0: 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Jim Shaper is our producer tonight. Jim, who's helping you out?
1: Good evening, Father. Patrick Alog is taking listener prayer intentions on the phones. Nathan Bence is the videographer. In Green Bay, Marty Jerry is our audio engineer, and Jennifer Lee picked several prayer intentions for tonight.
0: Good. Joe is a college intern with a mechanical engineering degree he's pursuing down here in Chicago. He asked me tonight, pray for his mother and father, Peter and Chrissy, who celebrate their 22nd anniversary. Aww. How about that? And he also wants prayer for a boys camp he's going to be running a couple weeks called Camp Toro. And so we'll be praying to your guardian angels, right?
2: Yes.
0: And then Jacobo, he's flying back to Mexico City. He's getting his doctorate in economics at the University of Notre Dame. And Josh is a young man who I met some weeks ago by Zoom. He started a program to help young men learn self-control. That's putting it in a nice way, right?
2: Mm-hmm.
0: So Josh, we're praying for his program called Ethos National. How about you, Maggie? Any prayer intentions there?
2: Yes, we have one special prayer here on our final day of the Sacred Heart Novena. On this joyous feast of the Sacred Heart of Jesus, we pray that his promise would be fulfilled, that he will establish peace in their homes. Sacred Heart of Jesus, have mercy on us.
0: You know, at the end of Mass today at Relevant Radio, we read the prayer of the consecration of country to the Sacred Heart of Jesus, and at the end, for a closing hymn, I intoned America the Beautiful. Boy, did they belt it out. We got a lot of patriotic people who live at Rella Radio. And then we finished in four-part harmony. Oh, pretty awesome. I think Ray Charles would have been jealous. I think Ray Charles would have been jealous, right? Yep. All right, let's begin. In the name of the Father, and of the Son, and of the Holy Spirit, amen. I believe in God the Father Almighty, creator of heaven and earth, and Jesus Christ, his only Son, our Lord, who was conceived by the Holy Spirit, born of the Virgin Mary, suffered under Pontius Pilate, was crucified, died, and was buried. He descended into hell. Third day, rose again from the dead. He ascended into heaven, seated at the right hand of God the Father Almighty. From thence he shall come to judge the living and the dead.
2: I believe in the Holy Spirit, the Holy Catholic Church, the communion of saints, the forgiveness of sins, the resurrection of the body, and life everlasting. Amen.
0: This Our Father is for our Holy Father, Pope Leo XIV. There he is on the screen. Our Father who art in heaven, hallowed be thy name. Thy kingdom come, thy will be done, on earth as it is in heaven.
2: Give us this day our daily bread, and forgive us our trespasses, as we forgive those who trespass against us. And lead us not into temptation, but deliver us from evil. Amen.
0: Three Hail Marys for an increase in the virtues of faith, hope, and charity. Hail Mary, full of grace. The Lord is with thee. Blessed art thou amongst women, and blessed is the fruit of thy womb, Jesus.
2: Holy Mary, Mother of God, pray for us sinners, now and at the hour of our death. Amen.
0: Hail Mary, full of grace, the Lord is with thee. Blessed art thou amongst women, and blessed is the fruit of thy womb, Jesus.
2: Holy Mary, Mother of God, pray for us sinners, now and at the hour of our death. Amen.
0: Hail Mary, full of grace, the Lord is with thee. Blessed art thou amongst women, and blessed is the fruit of thy womb, Jesus.
2: Holy Mary, Mother of God, pray for us sinners, now and at the hour of our death. Amen.
0: Glory be to the Father, and to the Son, and to the Holy Spirit.
2: As it was in the beginning, is now, and ever shall be, world without end. Amen.
0: The first sorrowful mystery is the agony in the garden. Maggie?
2: Today we offer thanksgiving for 25 years of bringing Christ to the world through the media. And we pray for many more years for Relevant Radio and for all Catholic media. Kathy from Florida is praying for the Sacred Heart of Jesus to soften the hearts of those who have turned from him, and that all of God's children would return home to the church.
0: You would hope so.
2: Anne from Westfield, Indiana, needs prayers for her four-month-old grandson, Carmine, who's in the ICU fighting a severe bacterial infection with fluid in his brain. There may be areas of permanent damage, they're saying. Please pray for a complete recovery. Joanne from Rio Rancho, New Mexico, is requesting prayers for her coworker, Debbie, whose husband died last Friday, just a month after finding out that he had cancer. She gives thanks that her own son's cancer is in remission after a brief scare. And Colleen from North Branch, Minnesota, would like prayers for her grandson, Bennett, who will be confirmed at the Cathedral of St. Paul on Sunday. Colleen is blessed to be his sponsor.
0: That's great news. We'll pray for him. Let's go to the phones on this Friday night, broadcasting coast to coast. Let's see who's on the air now.
2: We have 10-year-old Paige calling in from Lisbon, Maine.
0: Paige in Maine, how are you this evening?
3: I'm good, Father Rocky. How are you?
0: I'm doing very well. I'm happy to hear that. Are you out of school for the summer?
3: Yeah.
0: That's pretty nice. What's your prayer intention?
3: I would like to pray for my dad who's in Puerto Rico. I would like to pray that he has a safe flight home.
0: Okay, when's he coming back?
3: I'm pretty sure he's coming back around the 13th or the 14th.
0: Okay, coming up. And then what's your other one?
3: My Nana wanted to say one prayer intention, if that's okay.
0: Sure, I think so.
2: Sure.
0: Put your Nana on the phone.
4: Hi, Father Rocky and Maggie. Thank you for taking our call.
0: You bet.
4: I have a granddaughter that's getting ready to turn 16, and I was wondering if Maggie and her beautiful voice would sing her a happy birthday blessing.
2: What's her name?
4: Shayla.
0: And do you want it in English or in Spanish?
4: Either one.
0: Okay. Go ahead, Maggie.
2: I think I'll do English tonight.
0: Go ahead.
2: Happy birthday to you. Happy birthday to you. Happy birthday, dear Shayla. Feliz cumpleaños a ti.
0: Cumpleaños a ti. 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Cumpleaños, querida Shayla. Cumpleaños to you.
2: There
0: Our Father who art in heaven, hallowed be thy name, thy kingdom come. Thy will be done on earth as it is in heaven.
2: Give us this day our daily bread, and forgive us our trespasses, as we forgive those who trespass against us. And lead us not into temptation, but deliver us from evil. Amen.
0: Hail Mary, full of grace, the Lord is with thee. Blessed art thou amongst women, and blessed is the fruit of thy womb, Jesus.
2: Holy Mary, Mother of God, pray for us sinners, now and at the hour of our death. Amen.
0: Hail Mary, full of grace, the Lord is with thee. Blessed art thou amongst women, and blessed is the fruit of thy womb, Jesus.
2: Holy Mary, Mother of God, pray for us sinners, now and at the hour of our death. Amen.
0: Hail Mary, full of grace, the Lord is with thee. Blessed art thou amongst women, and blessed is the fruit of thy womb, Jesus.
2: Holy Mary, Mother of God, pray for us sinners, now and at the hour of our death. Amen.
0: Hail Mary, full of grace, the Lord is with thee. Blessed art thou amongst women, and blessed is the fruit of thy womb, Jesus.
2: Holy Mary, Mother of God, pray for us sinners, now and at the hour of our death. Amen.
0: Hail Mary, full of grace, the Lord is with thee. Blessed art thou amongst women, and blessed is the fruit of thy womb, Jesus.
2: Holy Mary, Mother of God, pray for us sinners, now and at the hour of our death. Amen.
0: Hail Mary, full of grace, the Lord is with thee. Blessed art thou amongst women, and blessed is the fruit of thy womb, Jesus.
2: Holy Mary, Mother of God, pray for us sinners, now and at the hour of our death. Amen.
0: Hail Mary, full of grace, the Lord is with thee. Blessed art thou amongst women, and blessed is the fruit of thy womb, Jesus.
2: Holy Mary, Mother of God, pray for us sinners, now and at the hour of our death. Amen.
0: Hail Mary, full of grace, the Lord is with thee. Blessed art thou amongst women, and blessed is the fruit of thy womb, Jesus.
2: Holy Mary, Mother of God, pray for us sinners, now and at the hour of our death. Amen.
0: Hail Mary, full of grace, the Lord is with thee. Blessed art thou amongst women, and blessed is the fruit of thy womb, Jesus.
2: Holy Mary, Mother of God, pray for us sinners, now and at the hour of our death. Amen.
0: Hail Mary, full of grace, the Lord is with thee. Blessed art thou amongst women, and blessed is the fruit of thy womb, Jesus.
2: Holy Mary, Mother of God, pray for us sinners, now and at the hour of our death. Amen.
0: Glory be to the Father, to the Son, to the Holy Spirit.
2: As it was in the beginning, is now, and ever shall be, world without end. Amen.
0: Oh, my Jesus.
2: Forgive us our sins, save us from the fires of hell. Lead all souls to heaven, especially those in most need of thy mercy.
0: And we thank God that Ave Maria University is a sponsor of the Family Rosary Across America tonight and every night of the year. 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As we continue to pray for the pilgrimage, the new Eucharistic pilgrimage on the East Coast, now in Wilmington, Delaware, where our station from Philadelphia reaches loud and clear, 6:40 a.m. NationalPilgrimage.com. Maggie, let's take some prayer intentions, please.
2: Clara writes to us from Coral Gables, Florida, and is praying for a successful move to her for her son Pablo and his family from Houston to Miami. Also for her sister Gloria to return to the Catholic faith, to stop drinking, and to achieve financial stability. Alice from St. Louis, Missouri, needs prayers for freedom from oppressive anxiety. Juan from Midlothian, Texas, asks for prayers for his 69-year-old brother, Rodolfo, who's in hospice. He had epilepsy for 63 years of his life. He was diagnosed with cancer last year, and doctors told him that no treatment would help him. And Catherine from Franklinton, Louisiana, offers a praise report. A few weeks ago, she'd asked for prayers for her son, who was in a terrible motorcycle accident. His doctors are amazed at his progress. However, now his son is very sick with a high white blood cell count and is in the hospital as well. Please pray that they will find out what's causing this and that he will be healed.
0: We'll pray for all that. Let's go to the phones tonight.
2: We have Lupe calling in from Azusa, California.
0: Lupe in California, how are you?
5: I'm doing great. I have fracture of foot and I'm diabetic and I had dialysis one time. And by the grace of God, I went to another hospital. They did an x-ray and it seems that there's no fracture. But I'm having an ultrasound on my kidney coming up soon. And I just pray to God that they're working 100%.
0: We'll pray for a clean bill of health for Lupe from California. Let's take another prayer intention from the phones, please.
2: 8-year-old Hazel is calling in from Tejas.
0: Hazel, down in Texas, how are you?
6: I'm good.
0: I hear Texas is a real big state.
6: It is a real big state.
0: Yep, well, it's good you're down there. What's your prayer intention, Hazel?
6: My prayer intention is I want to pray for my grandma to stop smoking cigarettes and for my great-grandma for her Alzheimer's to go away.
0: Okay, we'll pray for your great-grandmother and your grandmother to stop smoking. Maybe you can ask your mother to go to the store to get cigarettes made out of bubble gum. Have you ever heard of that? They got cigarettes out of bubble gum.
6: Hello?
0: Yep, they're pretty good. And you can give them to your grandma. Say, hey, grandma, try these. You like them better. Our Father who art in heaven, hallowed be thy name. Thy kingdom come, thy will be done on earth as it is in heaven.
2: Give us this day our daily bread, and forgive us our trespasses, as we forgive those who trespass against us. And lead us not into temptation, but deliver us from evil. Amen.
0: Hail Mary, full of grace, the Lord is with thee. Blessed art thou amongst women, and blessed is the fruit of thy womb, Jesus.
2: Holy Mary, Mother of God, pray for us sinners, now and at the hour of our death. Amen.
0: Hail Mary, full of grace, the Lord is with thee. Blessed art thou amongst women, and blessed is the fruit of thy womb, Jesus.
2: Holy Mary, Mother of God, pray for us sinners, now and at the hour of our death. Amen.
0: Hail Mary, full of grace, the Lord is with thee. Blessed art thou amongst women, and blessed is the fruit of thy womb, Jesus.
2: Holy Mary, Mother of God, pray for us sinners, now and at the hour of our death. Amen.
0: Hail Mary, full of grace, the Lord is with thee. Blessed art thou amongst women, blessed is the fruit of thy womb, Jesus.
2: Holy Mary, Mother of God, pray for us sinners, now and at the hour of our death. Amen.
0: Hail Mary, full of grace, the Lord is with thee. Blessed art thou amongst women, blessed is the fruit of thy womb, Jesus.
2: Holy Mary, Mother of God, pray for us sinners, now and at the hour of our death. Amen.
0: Hail Mary, full of grace, the Lord is with thee. Blessed art thou amongst women, and blessed is the fruit of thy womb, Jesus.
2: Holy Mary, Mother of God, pray for us sinners, now and at the hour of our death. Amen.
0: Hail Mary, full of grace, the Lord is with thee. Blessed art thou amongst women, and blessed is the fruit of thy womb, Jesus.
2: Holy Mary, Mother of God, pray for us sinners, now and at the hour of our death. Amen.
0: Hail Mary, full of grace. Oh, look at that, a graduation from preschool. Hail Mary, full of grace, the Lord is with thee. Blessed art thou amongst women, and blessed is the fruit of thy womb, Jesus.
2: Holy Mary, Mother of God, pray for us sinners, now and at the hour of our death. Amen.
0: Hail Mary, full of grace, the Lord is with thee. Blessed art thou amongst women, and blessed is the fruit of thy womb, Jesus.
2: Holy Mary, Mother of God, pray for us sinners, now and at the hour of our death. Amen.
0: Just 2 days ago.
2: That's a new baby.
0: Hail Mary, full of grace, the Lord is with thee. Blessed art thou amongst women, and blessed is the fruit of thy womb, Jesus.
2: Holy Mary, Mother of God, pray for us sinners, now and at the hour of our death. Amen.
0: Glory be to the Father, and to the Son, and to the Holy Spirit.
2: As it was in the beginning, is now, and ever shall be, world without end. Amen.
0: O my Jesus,
2: forgive us our sins, save us from the fires of hell, lead all souls to heaven, especially those in most need of thy mercy.
0: The third glorious mystery, the third sorrowful mystery, is crowning with thorns. Let's go to the phones to take a prayer attention.
2: Laura is calling in from Encinitas, California.
0: Laura, out in California, how are you?
7: Oh, doing well. Thank you so much for your beautiful ministry. I have praise and a petition.
8: praise report. Well, in Thanksgiving is that yesterday was my husband Mark's and my 49th wedding anniversary.
2: Oh,
8: and,
0: wow.
8: And same day was also our deacon and his wife's anniversary and our pastor's anniversary of ordination. And,
0: wow, lots going on.
8: Yeah. And we met you when we were at the National Eucharistic Congress, of course, with all the people you probably don't remember. My husband was in a wheelchair.
0: Right.
8: And I would just, you know, love, my heart's desire would be for him to be healed so he can speak and walk again.
0: We will pray for that. Those things can happen. But what a beautiful testimonial of your love for each other. You're by his side. You're calling in to pray for him. What a loyal, loyal partner you are. Let's take another prayer intentions from the phones, please.
2: Greg is on the line from Buckeye, Arizona.
0: Greg and Buckeye, how are you?
9: Oh, Father, I'm blessed and thankful, and Maggie. My prayers for my sister-in-law, Larice, and her husband, Tony. Larice has stage 4 cancer throughout her body, brain and stomach. And Tony's heart is starting to, he's been taking care of her. I just want a miracle for them and their family.
0: Sounds like they need one. Sister-in-law and her husband, Larice and Tony, cancer and heart issues. Thank you, from Greg, from Buckeye, Arizona. Our Father, who art in heaven, hallowed be thy name. Thy kingdom come, thy will be done on earth as it is in heaven.
2: Give us this day our daily bread, and forgive us our trespasses, as we forgive those who trespass against us. And lead us not into temptation, but deliver us from evil. Amen.
0: We also give thanks for the very, very fruitful pastoral journey our Holy Father made to Spain this week. Hail Mary, full of grace, the Lord is with thee. Blessed art thou amongst women, and blessed is the fruit of thy womb, Jesus.
2: Holy Mary, Mother of God, pray for us sinners, now and at the hour of our death. Amen.
0: Hail Mary, full of grace, the Lord is with thee. Blessed art thou amongst women, and blessed is the fruit of thy womb, Jesus.
2: Holy Mary, Mother of God, pray for us sinners, now and at the hour of our death. Amen.
0: Hail Mary, full of grace, the Lord is with thee. Blessed art thou amongst women. Blessed is the fruit of thy womb, Jesus.
2: Holy Mary, Mother of God, pray for us sinners, now and at the hour of our death. Amen.
0: Hail Mary, full of grace, the Lord is with thee. Blessed art thou amongst women, and blessed is the fruit of thy womb, Jesus.
2: Holy Mary, Mother of God, pray for us sinners, now and at the hour of our death. Amen.
0: Hail Mary, full of grace, the Lord is with thee. Blessed art thou amongst women, and blessed is the fruit of thy womb, Jesus.
2: Holy Mary, Mother of God, pray for us sinners, now and at the hour of our death. Amen.
0: Hail Mary, full of grace, the Lord is with thee. Blessed art thou amongst women, and blessed is the fruit of thy womb, Jesus.
2: Holy Mary, Mother of God, pray for us sinners, now and at the hour of our death. Amen.
0: Hail Mary, full of grace, the Lord is with thee. Blessed art thou amongst women, and blessed is the fruit of thy womb, Jesus.
2: Holy Mary, Mother of God, pray for us sinners, now and at the hour of our death. Amen.
0: Oh, that's the mission of San Juan Capistrano. The original chapel was built in 1776.
2: Oh, wow.
0: By St. Junipero Pera Serra. That's a beautiful retablo there. Hail Mary, full of grace, the Lord is with thee. Blessed art thou amongst women, and blessed is the fruit of thy womb, Jesus.
2: Holy Mary, Mother of God, pray for us sinners, now and at the hour of our death. Amen.
0: Hail Mary, full of grace, the Lord is with thee. Blessed art thou amongst women, and blessed is the fruit of thy womb, Jesus.
2: Holy Mary, Mother of God, pray for us sinners, now and at the hour of our death. Amen.
0: Hail Mary, full of grace, the Lord is with thee. Blessed art thou amongst women, and blessed is the fruit of thy womb, Jesus.
2: Holy Mary, Mother of God, pray for us sinners, now and at the hour of our death. Amen.
0: Glory be to the Father, to the Son, to the Holy Spirit.
2: As it was in the beginning, is now, and ever shall be, world without end. Amen.
0: O my Jesus,
2: forgive us our sins, save us from the fires of hell, lead all souls to heaven, especially those in most need of thy mercy.
0: And now let's pray memorare for the safety of all unborn children all over the world, for the support of their mothers and fathers, and for an end to abortion. Remember, O most gracious Virgin Mary, that never was it known that anyone who fled to thy protection, implored thy help, or sought thy intercession was left unaided. Inspired by this confidence, I fly to thee, O Virgin of Virgins, my Mother. To thee do I come, before thee I stand, sinful and sorrowful. O Mother, the Word incarnate, despise not my petitions, but in thy mercy hear and answer me. Amen. Maggie, wasn't it nice that the World Cup delayed the start of the USA game tonight against Paraguay until after the family rose across America?
2: So that you could watch it.
0: And so that everybody could do the rosary with us, too.
2: You're right, there you go.
0: The fourth sorrowful mystery is the carrying of the cross. Let's take some prayer intentions from the phones.
2: Janet is calling in from Miami, Florida.
0: Janet, how are you?
10: Hi, good evening, Father Rocky and Maggie, blessings to you both, and thank you for this beautiful and impactful 54 days, I have to say.
0: Good.
10: I want to thank this process and that my daughter passed her OT exam and certification for the state of Florida. Mm-hmm. And she's officially a occupational therapist. And my two prayer intentions are that my 81-year-old mom, who just got back some abnormal scan results that she has to follow up and see some specialists, and hopefully that it's nothing and everything is fine. And I need a lot of prayers for that. And second is my grandson's getting back.

0: earth as it is in heaven.
1: Give us this day our daily bread, and forgive us our trespasses, as we forgive those who trespass against us. And lead us not into temptation, but deliver us from evil. Amen.
0: Hail Mary, full of grace, the Lord is with thee. Blessed art thou amongst women, and blessed is the fruit of thy womb, Jesus.
1: Holy Mary, Mother of God, pray for us sinners, now and at the hour of our death. Amen.
0: Hail Mary, full of grace, the Lord is with thee. Blessed art thou amongst women, and blessed is the fruit of thy womb, Jesus.
1: Holy Mary, Mother of God, pray for us sinners, now and at the hour of our death. Amen.
0: Hail Mary, full of grace, the Lord is with thee. Blessed art thou amongst women, and blessed is the fruit of thy womb, Jesus.
1: Holy Mary, Mother of God, pray for us sinners, now and at the hour of our death. Amen.
0: Hail Mary, full of grace, the Lord is with thee. Blessed art thou amongst women, and blessed is the fruit of thy womb, Jesus.
1: Holy Mary, Mother of God, pray for us sinners, now and at the hour of our death. Amen.
0: Well, welcome to the church, Abby. Hail Mary, full of grace, the Lord is with thee. Blessed art thou amongst women, and blessed is the fruit of thy womb, Jesus.
1: Holy Mary, Mother of God, pray for us sinners, now and at the hour of our death. Amen.
0: Hail Mary, full of grace, the Lord is with thee. Blessed art thou amongst women, and blessed is the fruit of thy womb, Jesus.
1: Holy Mary, Mother of God, pray for us sinners, now and at the hour of our death. Amen.
0: Hail Mary, full of grace, the Lord is with thee. Blessed art thou amongst women, and blessed is the fruit of thy womb, Jesus.
1: Holy Mary, Mother of God, pray for us sinners, now and at the hour of our death. Amen.
0: Hail Mary, full of grace, the Lord is with thee. Blessed art thou amongst women, and blessed is the fruit of thy womb, Jesus.
1: Holy Mary, Mother of God, pray for us sinners, now and at the hour of our death. Amen.
0: And God bless the Knights of Columbus. They show up for all the processions. Hail Mary, full of grace, the Lord is with thee. Blessed art thou amongst women, and blessed is the fruit of thy womb, Jesus.
1: Holy Mary, Mother of God, pray for us sinners, now and at the hour of our death. Amen.
0: Hail Mary, full of grace, the Lord is with thee. Blessed art thou amongst women, and blessed is the fruit of thy womb, Jesus.
1: Holy Mary, Mother of God, pray for us sinners, now and at the hour of our death. Amen.
0: Glory be to the Father, and to the Son, and to the Holy Spirit.
1: As it was in the beginning, is now, and ever shall be, world without end. Amen.
0: O my Jesus,
1: forgive us our sins, save us from the fires of hell, lead all souls to heaven, especially those in most need of thy mercy.
0: The fifth sorrowful mystery is the crucifixion, death of our Lord on the cross. Let's go to the phones.
1: Mary is calling in from Cambridge, New York.
0: Mary in New York, how are you this evening?
2: Yeah, pretty good, Father. Quickly, I'd like to lift up two young men for everybody to pray for them for peace of mind in their souls. They were, it's hard. One was with my son when he was killed by a freak accident. The other one has survivor's remorse because he should have been on that machine but couldn't make it. I told them that God opens a door after he closes one. Evan is the one that has the survivor's remorse. Found out after the funeral that Evan's wife is due next month. So I told him God saved him for that. Mm-hmm. And please, everybody, lift up their spirits. Give them peace.
0: Mary, what was your son's name?
2: James.
0: All right, we're going to ask Jesus to send James to tap on the shoulder of Evan and the other to whisper in there, hey, it's okay. God's got a plan here. These things are really hard, but I see that you've got that supernatural outlook, and somehow we're all in the hands of God, right? Mm-hmm. And one day when we get there, we're going to all have a long, long conversation with Jesus and say, now, what were you thinking? And then he'll show the whole thing. He'll say, oh, now I get it. But these things are really hard. You know, it takes many, many years to pass by to see that God was involved in all. God bless you, Mary, for your good heart, your concern for these two young men. Mm-hmm. So Jesus, just overwhelm them tonight with your grace. Our Father who art in heaven, hallowed be thy name. Thy kingdom come, thy will be done on earth as it is in heaven.
1: Give us this day our daily bread, and forgive us our trespasses, as we forgive those who trespass against us. And lead us not into temptation, but deliver us from evil. Amen.
0: Hail Mary, full of grace, the Lord is with thee. Blessed art thou amongst women, and blessed is the fruit of thy womb, Jesus.
1: Holy Mary, Mother of God, pray for us sinners, now and at the hour of our death. Amen.
0: Well, I'm telling Maggie, you hear everything on this show. Hail Mary, full of grace, the Lord is with thee. Blessed art thou amongst women, and blessed is the fruit of thy womb, Jesus.
1: Holy Mary, Mother of God, pray for us sinners, now and at the hour of our death. Amen.
0: Hail Mary, full of grace, the Lord is with thee. Blessed art thou amongst women, And blessed is the fruit of thy womb, Jesus.

0: Jesus.
1: Holy Mary, Mother of God, pray for us sinners, now and at the hour of our death. Amen.
0: Hail Mary, full of grace, the Lord is with thee. Blessed art thou amongst women, and blessed is the fruit of thy womb, Jesus.
1: Holy Mary, Mother of God, pray for us sinners, now and at the hour of our death. Amen.
0: Hail Mary, full of grace, the Lord is with thee. Blessed art thou amongst women, and blessed is the fruit of thy womb, Jesus.
1: Holy Mary, Mother of God, pray for us sinners, now and at the hour of our death. Amen.
0: Hail Mary, full of grace, the Lord is with thee. Blessed art thou amongst women, and blessed is the fruit of thy womb, Jesus.
1: Holy Mary, Mother of God, pray for us sinners, now and at the hour of our death. Amen.
0: Hail Mary, full of grace, the Lord is with thee. Blessed art thou amongst women, and blessed is the fruit of thy womb, Jesus.
1: Holy Mary, Mother of God, pray for us sinners, now and at the hour of our death. Amen.
0: Twins, first communion with Grandma. Hail Mary, full of grace, the Lord is with thee. Blessed art thou amongst women, and blessed is the fruit of thy womb, Jesus.
1: Holy Mary, Mother of God, pray for us sinners, now and at the hour of our death. Amen.
0: Do you know how you can tell them apart? They part their hair on two
1: different
0: sides.
1: That's true, yeah, that's true.
0: Hail Mary, full of grace, the Lord is with thee. Blessed art thou amongst women, and blessed is the fruit of thy womb, Jesus.
1: Holy Mary, Mother of God, pray for us sinners, now and at the hour of our death. Amen.
0: Hail Mary, full of grace, the Lord is with thee. Blessed art thou amongst women, and blessed is the fruit of thy womb, Jesus.
1: Holy Mary, Mother of God, pray for us sinners, now and at the hour of our death. Amen.
0: Is that you, Maggie?
1: That is.
0: Who's in that carriage?
1: That's the big Michael Joseph.
0: Wow. Glory be to the Father, and to the Son, and to the Holy Spirit.
1: As it was in the beginning, is now, and ever shall be, world without end. Amen.
0: O my Jesus,
1: forgive us our sins, save us from the fires of hell, lead all souls to heaven, especially those in most need of thy mercy.
0: And we're also praying for Lisa's mom, Betty. In the name of the Father, and of the Son, and of the Holy Spirit. Amen. Thank you, Jesus, Mary, Joseph, angels, and saints, for joining us tonight. Thank you, Maggie. Thank you, Jim, Team Rella Radio, everybody out there, moms and dads, boys and girls, ladies and gentlemen, brothers and sisters, grandmas and grandpas, cats and dogs, chickens, chihuahuas, horses, and parakeets, too. Remember, the family that prays together
1: stays together.
0: Good night, everyone, and God bless you.
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2: 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It's like, I wonder, you know, how our Lord dealt with the chronically annoying. I bet he gave them, you know, the best that he could. But I mean, that's a tough thing. Love that person even in their, you know, where they are. The spiritual life is not just about like playing not to lose, we're playing to win, right? We don't want to just merely avoid sin. 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
5: Designs of his heart are from age to age to rescue their souls from death and to keep them alive in famine. In the name of the Father, and of the Son, and of the Holy Spirit.
6: Amen.
5: The Lord be with you.
6: And with your spirit.
5: Today, this Friday, is the solemnity of the Most Sacred Heart of Jesus. My brothers and sisters, let us acknowledge our sins and so prepare ourselves to celebrate the sacred mysteries. I confess to Almighty God
6: and to my brothers and sisters
5: that I have sinned in my thoughts and my words, in what I have done and what I have failed to do, through my fault, through my most grievous fault. Therefore, I ask, Blessed Mary, ever Virgin,
6: all the angels and saints,
5: and you, my brothers and sisters, to pray for me to the Lord our God. May Almighty God have mercy on us, forgive us our sins, and bring us to everlasting life.
6: Amen.
5: Lord, have mercy.
6: Lord, have mercy.
5: Christ, have mercy.
6: Christ, have mercy.
5: Lord, have mercy.
6: Lord, have mercy.
5: Glory to God in the highest, and on earth peace to people of good will. We praise you, we bless you, we adore you, we glorify you. We give you thanks for your great glory. Lord God, heavenly King, O God, almighty Father, Lord Jesus Christ, only begotten Son, Lord God, Lamb of God, Son of the Father, you take away the sins of the world, have mercy on us. You take away the sins of the world, receive our prayer. You are seated at the right hand of the Father, have mercy on us. For you alone are the Holy One, you alone are the Lord, you alone are the Most High, Jesus Christ, with the Holy Spirit, in the glory of God the Father. Amen. Let us pray. Grant, we pray, Almighty God, that we who glory in the heart of your beloved Son and recall the wonders of his love for us may be made worthy to receive an overflowing measure of grace from that fount of heavenly gifts. Through our Lord Jesus Christ, your Son, who lives and reigns with you in the unity of the Holy Spirit, God forever and ever.
6: Amen.
5: Please be seated.
7: A reading from the book of Deuteronomy. Moses said to the people, "You are a people sacred to the Lord your God. He has chosen you from all the nations on the face of the earth to be a people peculiarly his own. It was not because you are the largest of all nations that the Lord set his heart on you and chose you, for you are really the smallest of all nations. It was because the Lord loved you and because of his fidelity to the oath he had sworn to your fathers, that he brought you out with his strong hand from the place of slavery and ransomed you from the hand of Pharaoh, king of Egypt. Understand then that the Lord your God is God indeed, the faithful God who keeps his merciful covenant down to the thousandth generation toward those who love him and keep his commandments, but who repays with destruction a person who hates him. He does not dally with such a one, but makes them personally pay for it. You shall therefore carefully observe the commandments, the statutes, and the decrees that I enjoin on you today. The word of the Lord.
5: Thanks be to God.
7: The Lord's kindness is everlasting to those who fear him.
5: The Lord's kindness is everlasting to those who fear him.
7: Bless the Lord, O my soul. All my being bless his holy name. Bless the Lord, O my soul, and forget not all his benefits.
5: The Lord's kindness is everlasting to those who fear him.
7: He pardons all your iniquities, heals all your ills. He redeems your life from destruction, crowns you with kindness and compassion.
5: The Lord's kindness is everlasting to those who fear him.
7: Merciful and gracious is the Lord, slow to anger and abounding in kindness. Not according to our sins does he deal with us, nor does he requite us according to our crimes.
5: The Lord's kindness is everlasting to those who fear him.
7: A reading from the first letter of St. John. Beloved, let us love one another, because love is of God. Everyone who loves is begotten by God and knows God. Whoever is without love does not know God, for God is love. In this way, the love of God was revealed to us. God sent his only Son into the world so that we may have life through him. In this is love, not that we have loved God, but that he loved us and sent his Son as expiation for our sins. Beloved, if God so loved us, we must love one another. No one has ever seen God. Yet if we love one another, God remains in us, and his love is brought to perfection in us. This is how we know that we remain in him and he in us, that he has given us of his Spirit. Moreover, we have seen and testify that the Father sent his Son as Savior of the world. Whoever acknowledges that Jesus is the Son of God, God remains in him and he in God. We have come to know and to believe in the love God has for us. God is love, and whoever remains in love remains in God, and God in him. The word of the Lord.
5: Thanks be to God.

0: The Lord be with you.
1: And with your spirit.
0: A reading from the Holy Gospel according to Matthew.
1: Glory to you, Lord.
0: At that time, Jesus exclaimed, I give praise to you, Father, Lord of heaven and earth, for burdened, and I will give you rest. Take my yoke upon you and learn from me, for I am meek and humble of heart, and you will find rest for yourselves, for my yoke is easy and my burden light. The Gospel of the Lord.
1: Praise to you, Lord Jesus Christ.
0: Please be seated for a moment. Today is a solemn feast day in the church. Maybe there's a dozen solemnities all year long. And when you have a Mass on the solemnity, you add some extras to that Mass. You add the glory, be to the Father, you add two more readings, and you add the Creed. So if the Mass can only be 28 minutes for broadcast, you have to shorten something. So I will shorten the homily. And I will just read the 12 promises of the Sacred Heart if you have an image of the Sacred Heart in your home. One, I will give them all the graces necessary for their state of life. That's hitting the jackpot. Two, I will establish peace in their families. That's huge. Three, I will bless every home in which an image of my heart is exposed and honored. Four, I will console them and all their difficulties. Five, I will be their refuge during life and especially at the hour of death. Six, I will shed abundant blessings upon all their undertakings. Seven, sinners shall find in my heart a fountain and boundless ocean of mercy. Eight, tepid souls, those who are lukewarm, shall become fervent. Nine, fervent souls shall rise speedily to great perfection. 10, I will give to priests the power of touching the hardest hearts. 11, those who propagate this devotion, relevant radio, shall have their names written in my heart, never to be blotted out. 12, finally, I promise you in the excessive mercy of my heart that my all-powerful love will grant to all who communicate on the first Friday of the month, that's going to communion, for 9 consecutive months, like September to May, the grace of final penitence and perseverance. They shall not die in my displeasure, nor without their last sacraments. My divine heart shall be their safe refuge in this last moment. That's really something. I received an email from Relevant Radio last year on May 31st when we were doing this devotion. I read those. I said, I never knew that. We always had an image of the Sacred Heart of Jesus in our home, and I realized this second one here, I will establish peace in their families. We had a very peaceful home. The food is pretty good, too. You know, desserts are awesome. But and so I just want to recommend to all of you to have that image of the Sacred Heart in your home, honor it. And if I ever rewrite my book, Marriage Insurance, 12 Rules to Live By, I'll make a 13th rule. Put the Sacred Heart of Jesus in your home. Now please stand for the profession of faith. I believe in one God, the Father Almighty, maker of heaven and earth, of all things visible and invisible.
1: I believe in one Lord Jesus Christ, the only begotten Son of God, born of the Father before all ages, God from God, light from light, true God from true God, begotten, not made, consubstantial with the Father.
0: Through him all things were made, for us men and for our salvation. He came down from heaven, and by the Holy Spirit was incarnate of the Virgin Mary and became man.
1: For our
0: sake he was crucified under Pontius Pilate. He suffered death and was buried and rose again on the third day in accordance with the Scriptures. He ascended into heaven and is seated at the right hand of the Father. He will come again in glory to judge the living and the dead, and his kingdom will have no end. I believe in the Holy Spirit, the Lord, the giver of life, who proceeds from the Father and the Son, who with the Father and the Son is adored and glorified,
1: who has spoken to the prophets. I believe in
0: one holy Catholic and apostolic church. I confess one baptism for the forgiveness of sins, and I look forward to the resurrection of the dead and the life of the world to come. Amen. Gathered together here as children of our Father in heaven, let us bring our petitions before him with confidence. for the Holy Father and all bishops and priests, that they may be faithful stewards and strengthen in their service to the gospel, we pray to the Lord.
1: Lord, hear our prayer.
0: For an increase in devotion to the Sacred Heart of Jesus, who is present in the most blessed sacrament, we pray to the Lord.
1: Lord, hear our prayer.
0: For our newly consecrated nation, that our Lord's Sacred Heart will bless us and heal hearts from all pain and division, we pray to the Lord.
1: Lord, hear our prayer.
0: For all the faithful departed, that they may rest in the peace of Christ, we pray to the Lord.
1: Lord, hear our prayer.
0: For the intentions of Peter Atkinson in thanksgiving for his 5 years of service to Relevant Radio and for whom this Mass is being offered, we pray to the Lord.
1: Lord, hear our prayer.
0: And in thanksgiving that the President of our country endorsed the consecration of the bishops to the Sacred Heart of Jesus, we pray to the Lord.
1: Lord, hear our prayer.
0: For our St. Joseph, St. Gabriel, St. Nicholas, and Guardian Angel Society members, and for all intentions received from our listeners and supporters, that Our Lady of Guadalupe will intercede for them, we pray to the Lord.
1: Lord, hear our prayer.
0: And for your own special intentions, especially the people asked you to pray for them, we pray to the Lord.
1: Lord, hear our prayer.
0: Dear Father in heaven, we believe in your power and we trust in your mercy. We ask you our prayers through Christ our Lord.
2: Amen.
0: Please be seated. For those of you following today's Mass of the Sacred Heart of Jesus on the Relevant Radio Network, you may send your prayer intentions to us right here at our website, relevantradio.com/pray. We print them out, we read them, and we pray for them 3 times a day, during the Mass, which is broadcast at noon, during the Chaplet of Divine Mercy every afternoon at 3 p.m. with Drew Mariani, and then again in the evening during the Family Rosary Across America at 7 p.m. Central Time. And many of your prayer intentions are streamed on the video boards we have in our building, and we know many of our people here see them and pray for them. And we also count on the guardian angels to see them and pray for them as well. Blessed are you, Lord, God of all creation, for through your goodness we have received the bread we offer you. Fruit of the earth and work of human hands, it will become for us the bread of life.
1: Blessed be God forever.

0: Blessed are you, Lord God of all creation, for through your goodness we have received the wine we offer you. Fruit of the vine and work of human hands, it will become our spiritual drink.
1: Blessed be God forever.
0: Pray, sisters and brothers, that my sacrifice and yours may be acceptable to God, the Almighty Father.
1: May the Lord accept the sacrifice at your hands, for the praise and glory of his name, for our good and all of his holy church.
0: Look, O Lord, we pray, on the surpassing charity in the heart of your beloved Son, that what we offer may be a gift acceptable to you, and an expiation of our offenses through Christ our Lord.
1: Amen.
0: The Lord be with you.
1: And with your spirit.
0: Lift up your hearts.
1: Lift them up to the Lord.
0: Let us give thanks to the Lord our God.
1: It is right and just.
0: It is truly right and just, our duty and our salvation, always and everywhere to give you thanks. Lord, Holy Father, almighty and eternal God, through Christ our Lord. For raised up high on the cross, he gave himself up for us with a wondrous love and poured out blood and water from his pierced side, the wellspring of the church's sacraments, so that won over to the open heart of the Savior, all might draw water joyfully from the springs of salvation. And so with all the angels and saints who praise you, as without end we acclaim, holy, holy, holy,
1: holy, holy, Lord God of hosts, heaven and earth are full of your glory. Hosanna in the highest. Blessed is he who comes in the name of the Lord. Hosanna in the highest.
0: You are indeed holy, O Lord, the fount of all holiness. Make holy, therefore, these gifts, we pray, by sending down your Spirit upon them like the dewfall, so that they may become for us the body and blood of our Lord Jesus Christ. At the time he was betrayed and entered willingly into his passion, he took bread and, giving thanks, broke it and gave it to his disciples, saying, "Take this, all of you, and eat of it. For this is my body, which will be given up for you."

In a similar way, when supper was ended, he took the chalice, and once more giving thanks, he gave it to his disciples, saying, "Take this, all of you, and drink from it. For this is the chalice of my blood, the blood of the new and eternal covenant, which will be poured out for you and for many for the forgiveness of sins. Do this in memory of me."

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We proclaim your death, O Lord, and profess your resurrection. Therefore, as we celebrate the memorial of his death and resurrection, we offer you, Lord, the bread of life and the chalice of salvation, giving thanks you held us worthy to be in your presence and minister to you. Humbly we pray that partaking of the body and blood of Christ, we may be gathered into one by the Holy Spirit. Remember, Lord, your church spread throughout the world and bring her to the fullness of charity, together with Leo, our Pope, and Blaise, our Bishop, and all the clergy. Remember also our brothers and sisters who have fallen asleep in the hope of the resurrection and all who died in your mercy. Welcome them into the light of your face. Have mercy on us all, we pray, that with the Blessed Virgin Mary, Mother of God, with Blessed Joseph, her spouse, with the blessed apostles and all the saints who pleased you throughout the ages, we may merit to be co-heirs to eternal life, may praise and glorify you through your Son, Jesus Christ.

0: At the Savior's command, informed by divine teaching, we dare to say, Our Father, who art in heaven, hallowed be thy name. Thy kingdom come, thy will be done, on earth as it is in heaven.
1: Give us this day our daily bread, and forgive us our trespasses,
0: as we forgive those who trespass against us. And lead us not into temptation,
1: but deliver us from evil.
0: Deliver us, Lord, we pray, from every evil. Graciously grant peace in our days, that by the help of your mercy, we may be always free from sin and safe from all distress, as we await the blessed hope and the coming of our Savior, Jesus Christ.
1: For the kingdom, the power, and the glory are yours, now and forever.
0: Lord Jesus Christ, you said to your apostles, Peace I leave you, my peace I give you. Look not on our sins, but on the faith of your church, and graciously grant her peace and unity in accordance with your will, who live and reign forever and ever.
1: Amen.
0: The peace of the Lord be with you always.
1: And with your spirit.

0: Hashem. 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Blessed are those who are called to the supper of the Lamb. Lord, I am not worthy that you should enter under my roof, but only say the word, and my soul shall be healed. Our communion antiphon is, thus says the Lord, let whoever is thirsty come to me and drink. Streams of living water will flow from within the one who believes in me.
1: For those of you watching or listening, we invite you to make a spiritual communion. I wish, my Lord, to receive you with the purity, humility, and devotion with which your most holy mother received you, with the spirit and fervor of the saints.

0: Let us pray. May the sacrament of charity, O Lord, make us fervent with the fire of holy love, so that drawn always to your Son, we may learn to see him in our neighbor, through Christ our Lord.
1: Amen.
0: The Lord be with you.
1: And with your spirit.
0: And Almighty God bless you, the Father, and the Son, and the Holy Spirit.
1: Amen.
0: Fourth, the Mass is ended.
1: Thanks be to God.
0: And today, being the feast of the Sacred Heart of Jesus, we will pray the consecration prayer that the bishops offered up yesterday in Orlando, Florida. So if you go to your relevant radio app and you scroll to yesterday's article, it's the Prayer to the Sacred Heart of Jesus. The byline is John Hanratty, but I think the bishops actually wrote it. We can join together. O most Sacred Heart of Jesus, you know the longings of our hearts, and you desire that we enjoy friendship with you. From your pierced side, you have poured out the wellspring of life for which we thirst. Your heart burns with a love for all people to return to a right relationship with you. We celebrate the abundant gifts you have given this nation, founded on the self-evident truths that our creators endowed all people with a right to life, liberty, and the pursuit of happiness. We make reparation for the offenses against you and against human dignity that have taken place in this nation. May our hearts be united to yours, so that our families and communities enjoy peace and happiness. May broken relationships be reconciled, injustices repaired, and the wounds of our land be healed. May your holy Catholic Church serve as a sign, pointing all people to your infinite love. O desire of nations and center of history, we ask you to bless these United States of America, who live and reign with God the Father, in the unity of the Holy Spirit, God forever and ever. Amen. Most Sacred Heart of Jesus,
1: have mercy on us.
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3: 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A peace agreement between the U.S. and Iran is reportedly close and could be signed by this weekend. The Prime Minister of Pakistan posting on X that his country is working closely with both sides to finalize the next steps of the process. Police say the gunman who opened fire on bystanders in Midland, Texas this morning was wanted for the murder of an officer. At least one person was killed and 10 others injured when 45-year-old Victor Villarreal began to shoot at officers and bystanders. He was later found deceased in an abandoned building he had barricaded himself in. Marking today's Solemnity of the Sacred Heart, Pope Leo is turning attention to the inner life of priests with a newly released letter. He urges them to return often to the heart of Jesus, recognizing both the hidden burdens they carry and the grace that upholds them. The Pope calling for renewed simplicity, fraternity, and joy in ministry as the Church observes the Global Day of Prayer for the Sanctification of Priests. And FBI Director Kash Patel is making terrorist attack prevention the agency's top priority during the FIFA World Cup. Mark Mayfield has the story.
4: The games kicked off Thursday, with the U.S. set to host 78 matches across 11 cities, including the final match in New Jersey on July 19th. According to Patel, the Joint Terrorism Task Force is fully engaged in the security planning for this tournament, and the FBI is totally determined to head off any potential incidents and ensure the safety of all during the competition.
3: And the Knicks continue their push for their first NBA title since 1973. They head to San Antonio for Game 5 of the Finals on Saturday. 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
11: And away we go. 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This one comes in from Anita in Baldwin Park, California. She says, I was wondering if there's a starter kit available for praying novenas. I've never heard it put that way before, Anita. I've prayed novenas before, but thought maybe I was going about it the wrong way. And a caller to the Inner Life radio show asked something about a starter kit for reciting novenas. Curious what your opinion would be about such a novena starter kit. If you have any recommendations or resources for someone looking to begin this practice, thank you. Well, I'm more than happy to comply. I've never heard of it put in that term before, but I think I understand what it means. Like, how do you get started even praying a novena, and even more so perhaps understanding what a novena is? So the first thing, more practically speaking, would be the Relevant Radio app. And the reason I reference that specifically is because there are a lot of novenas in the pray section of the Relevant Radio app. So that would be, if you want to think of it in terms of a starter kit, I would say that's the place to go. And it's free. You can download the Relevant Radio app in moments, and it'll be a great companion for many reasons, including all the prayers and novenas that are gathered together in that section. Also, it would be good to have a biblical basis for novenas, an understanding of what the Bible says about such things. So I have a free article just for you, and it's, of course, available to anybody, absolutely free. And the title of the article is, What Did Jesus Mean by Vain Repetition? And this ties in directly to the question of novenas, because the Lord talks about the vain repetition of the heathens, where he says that they think that they'll be heard by God for their many words. And sometimes this passage in Matthew chapter 6 is invoked by people who typically are not Catholic, and they would say Catholics are engaging in exactly the kind of behavior that Jesus said not to do, which is repeating prayers, formula prayers, and a novena is that. So in this article, and the title again is What Did Jesus Mean by Vain Repetition?, I go into all of the biblical verses that underlie the theology of novenas. In other words, why do we do this prayer intention over a certain number of days? Why do we repeat the intention? Is there any biblical warrant for that? The answer, of course, is there is. And even if there weren't, keeping in mind that we Catholics don't accept the unbiblical notion of going by Scripture alone, we do go by Scripture, of course, but not everything or even not anything has to be proven from Scripture. That's a demand that the Bible itself doesn't even make. But in this case, with novenas, we certainly can show that strong foundation of Jesus and the apostles about praying for certain periods of time or at certain periods of time, etc. So I would recommend that. And by the time you get halfway through this article, you'll not only know the biblical basis for novenas, but you're also going to get an historical overview. Like, how did this custom become a custom? Where did it begin? Where do we see Christians beginning to use novenas for particular intentions? I talk about all that as well. So that's available in the article, and the easiest way to get it is just go to the show page, relevantradio.com/Patrick. Have that bookmarked, because there's plenty more there you can go to. relevantradio.com/Patrick. Click on the links button, and there you'll see where the articles are. So just click on the articles, and you're going to scroll down, and you'll find it there. And all will be well, and all will be well, and all manner of things will be well. Thank you for the email, 888-914-9149. Let's go to Chicago now and talk to Sister Maria Francesca. Hello, Sister. Welcome.
12: Oh, good morning, Patrick.
11: Yes, good morning.
12: My question has to do with, it kind of ties into your talking yesterday about who can touch the host.
11: Yeah.
12: Okay. Now, I've seen photos of Auxiliary Bishop Athanasius Schneider and older photos of Archbishop Lefebvre wearing gloves.
11: Mm-hmm.
12: So my questions are about the gloves. When are the gloves worn? Why are the gloves worn? Does that have anything to do with touching the host? And are gloves only for traditionalist bishops, or would a traditional pastor and his associates ever wear the gloves?
11: Wow, that's a really insightful question. And I will say right up front, I don't have at my fingertips those fine detailed answers that I think you deserve. I will recommend that if you go to Father John Zuhlsdorf's website, Father Z is his nickname, he talks a lot about these kind of things. In fact, just recently, in the last several days, I saw an article that he wrote. It's not directly on this topic, but it has to do with, for example, why the humeral veil? Why does the priest use a humeral veil? His hands are consecrated at ordination, and yet for benediction, the priest handles the monstrance not with his bare hands, but with the humeral veil wrapped around the base of the monstrance. So there's a relationship between that article and your question. And okay. So I'll offer that point just because I think it plays into the bigger picture of what you're asking. He says this is a way to remind the priest, but even more so the people, that this blessing is not coming from the priest. This blessing is coming directly from Jesus in the Blessed Sacrament. So by the priest having a barrier of cloth between his hands and the sacred vessel, it is a signal that it's not his blessing we're receiving, it's Christ himself who's blessing us through the Blessed Sacrament. And I think it's a very subtle but profound reality that would be easy to not think about. So as for your question, here's my understanding. The episcopal gauntlets, for bishops at least, are worn as part of the traditional vestments for celebrating, let's say, an episcopal high mass. And they're removed, of course, when the bishop at the altar is saying the Eucharistic prayer and consecrating the host. He doesn't wear those gauntlets at that time. He wears them processing in, processing out, and perhaps during other parts of the Mass, like the reading of the Gospel, for example. I don't know precisely if that's exactly when he would wear them. I would have to check on that. Father Z probably does know. But I do know that when he's handling the Holy Eucharist at the altar and saying the prayers of consecration, he would not have the gauntlets on. Now, I'm more than willing to be corrected if I'm erroneous on that, but I don't think I am. And there, too, I would say he would not, again, willing to be corrected if I'm mistaken, but I don't think he would wear the gauntlets when he is distributing Holy Communion. So that's okay. About as far as I can go
12: for
11: with that.
12: Every, Patrick, mm-hmm. Is this for every priest or just for bishops?
11: Well, the Episcopal gauntlet is a ceremonial vestment, along with the mitre and the other symbols of his episcopal authority. I don't remember ever seeing a priest wear them. Now, it doesn't mean it didn't happen. Doesn't mean it doesn't happen. Yeah. I just don't remember seeing priests wear, certainly not at a low mass. So I'll have to plead ignorance on that fine detail, sister. Forgive me. I just don't know the answer to that.
12: Well, nobody had any idea that I was asking. So I figured, well, if anybody would know, it will be Patrick.
11: Well, you're very kind. Thank you.
12: Thank you.
11: Father Z's website is, the name of it is What Does the Prayer Really Say? And there's an easy way to remember how to get to it. It's the first letter of each of those words. So WDTPRS, What Does the Prayer Really Say? And if you type in those letters, .com, you'll go straight to his blog. And he blogs a lot on these kind of liturgical details that sometimes can be somewhat arcane, but they're helpful to learn about.
12: Okay. I appreciate that advice.
11: And
12: yes, I'll follow through on it. And thank you for being on the airwaves and answering all these difficult questions from people.
11: Thank you, sister. I covet your prayers, as they say.
12: God bless, Patrick.
11: Thank you. Thank you. 888-914-9149. We'll continue with more phone calls as people get as they're getting prepped, call screening preparation. That takes a moment or two. So when you call in, thank you for your patience, and I'll get to your calls as soon as I can. 888-914-9149. Continue with emails. And again, if you want to send me an email, just send it to patrick@relevantradio.com. This is one from Gabe. He says, I was planning to go watch the new movie Disclosure Day with my brother, but now I've had people mention that Steven Spielberg has said in interviews that it might make Christians question their faith. That is true from what I've heard as well, Gabe, and I talked briefly about it yesterday. Gabe continues, to be honest, there's nothing in a movie that could make me question my Catholic faith, but I also heard an exorcist priest mention that the movie could have curses put on it, with demons attached to it. On one hand, I am wondering if this happens to all sorts of movies, but I'm also wondering if there is enough of a reason here to avoid the movie altogether, or if it's fine to watch with discernment and being in the state of grace. What do you think? Well, here's my opinion for what it's worth. I'm going to share an opinion. I am obviously not an exorcist, So I can't speak with any authority whatsoever in that field. And I have high regard for the faithful, good priests who do minister in that part of the Lord's vineyard. But I don't think this is a... I don't think that the likelihood of that being the case is all that likely. And I say this on the basis of what the church herself says about demonology, which is a subset of angelology, insofar as what can angels and demons do? Now, we know angels are, of course, the good angels are far more powerful. They do not suffer the effects of the fall that the demons suffer from, the stunted, twisted, atrophied, greatly weakened and darkened powers compared to what the powers that they had or would have had before they fell. But they're still powerful. They're still cunning. They're still ruthless and intelligent. And as St. Peter says in 1 Peter chapter 5, he says, the devil is like a roaring lion prowling around looking for someone to devour. So be sober and steadfast and resist him, St. Peter says, which is always going to be the best advice. Can a demon attach to a movie? I don't think so. I know that there are exorcists who say that this is true. And with all due respect to their ministry, I'm not in any way second-guessing the important work that they do. But this could be true of anything, in which case everything could have a demon attached to it. And that's not what the church teaches and preaches about how we as the lay faithful should move through this life, fearful that anything we might see or that we might touch or that we might hear could inadvertently have a demon attached to it that could just leap onto you. And suddenly now you're demon ridden because you listened to a song or you watched a movie or you ate a piece of food or something like that. St. Paul talks about this in the New Testament, about eating food that was sacrificed to demons, sacrificed to false gods. The early church fathers, many of them, say that these so-called gods of the Roman and Greek pantheon and the other gods of paganism are either just simply non-existent, they are figments of the imaginations of the people, or more commonly, they say that they are actually demons. So when this question comes up about what about eating food that is or has been sacrificed to a demon, and St. Paul, essentially, he says that to avoid a weaker brother stumbling, that you should not do anything that would cause a weaker brother to stumble, but just the act of eating such food in itself is not harmful to you if you are in Christ. And there's a principle there that seems important that we not lose sight of, because even though the good padres who are out there on YouTube videos or interviews or podcasts in saying, you know, there's a demon crouching behind everything, I don't think that's what the church teaches. The church teaches that we should be vigilant and aware of the reality of demons. We should avoid them, avoid anything that would smack of the occult or anything like that. So that's my opinion. It's a studied opinion, but it's just an opinion. And it doesn't mean that there can't be some danger for some people. I think some people, just by nature of their personality, they can precipitate into an obsession with demons and demonology. They can precipitate into an obsession with a lot of things, you know, the end times, the 3 days of darkness, the chastisement. Some people, sadly, they become so wrapped up in this, and there's a certain kind of appetite for that dark thrill that you get when you think about bad things like that. It doesn't appeal to me. Some people it does appeal to. And they especially, I would say, should be very careful. Now, I'll finish my remark, and I'll finish my, in essence, my opinion on this issue by adverting to the Exorcist movie that came out in 1973. And I remember probably not long after it came out, and I, as a teenage boy, I remember seeing on the television news programs some stories here and there news reports of people coming out of the theater after having seen the movie The Exorcist, and they were frightened out of their minds, and they were just really disturbed by this. And I recall one particular conversation I had with my father. Again, I was about 14 years of age, 13 years of age. And he said, listen, you're too young to see this movie now, but eventually you're going to be over 18. But he says, I strongly, strongly urge you not to see this movie. And I said, oh, okay, why? And he said, well, I read the book, and the book I found very frightening. And my dad isn't, I should say, because he's still alive. He's not the kind of guy who scares easy. He's not a frightened sort of person, not at all, quite the opposite, in fact. But he was theologically very astute, and he understood the power of this kind of a story on the human mind and imagination. He said that he found that book very disturbing and very frightening. And the movie, which he never went to see, he said is going to be, if anything, probably more so than the book was. So he said, you'll do yourself a favor if you avoid seeing this, because you don't want those images in your mind. You don't want those ideas in your mind. And he was right, and I never saw it. But I've carried with me, lo, these many years since that time, over 50 years now, as I think about that conversation with my dad, it's really served me well in that I have avoided seeing things that probably well would have been bad for me. Doesn't mean I was 100% on that. I wish I had been. But in any case, at least in this area, I made a concerted effort to avoid things involving demons, possession, that kind of thing. And I feel the better for it. I don't have any of those ideas in my mind because I never saw them or never read the book. So circling back to this question, I would apply that same principle in this case. If you think to yourself, if I go see this movie, could this be bad for me? Not that there's a demon somehow clinging to the side of the movie canister when it's put into the reel-to-reel player in the theater, or that there's a demon somehow attached to, you know, the pixels on the screen, but rather the message and the information, the images, could that be harmful to you? If you sense that it could be, then definitely stay away from it. Definitely stay away from it. You are what you eat, that's for sure. So we have to be vigilant and careful that we don't consume things by what we watch and listen to that could be harmful to us. But never forget, as the Bible says, greater is he who is in you than he who is in the world. So if you're in the state of grace, if you're receiving the sacraments, if you're living an upright life, if you're trying, let's say, by God's grace to live an upright life, then you don't have anything to fear, at least at this surface level, from things you might chance to see or hear. So those are my thoughts for what they're worth. Thank you for that question. 888-914-9149. Break time. We're going to do that. We're going to come back to more of your phone calls. So if you want to jump in, that's the number to call, 888-914-9149. 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
13: What do Wall Street, seven kids, and a Catholic conversion have in common? Mark Swartzberg. Mark is a Catholic convert, husband, father of seven, and former Wall Street

0: 60s and 70s were some of the best years for American Muscle. 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
7: Here they came in from Cynthia. Is it right? Yeah, Cynthia. And she says, a priest online posted the consecration prayer from the United States Catholic bishops. This is the consecration to the Sacred Heart of Jesus. And she says, the priest online said the consecration didn't really happen, because the prayer says nothing about consecration. Is what he's saying true? Why didn't the bishops explicitly say the word consecration? If this isn't true, why post this to cause confusion? Well, who knows? I mean, I don't know who it was that posted it, so I have no comment on that, but who knows why somebody might post it. But in any case, I don't think at all that that's a correct way of looking at this for the following reason. Let's begin with the consecration at Mass. Now, the term consecration is being used in the Mass in a somewhat different sense, but it is nonetheless the same. It's the consecration of the bread and the wine to become the very body, blood, soul, and divinity of Jesus. And guess what? The word consecration nowhere appears in the prayers of the consecration. So I would just say, whoever the priest is, put that in your pipe and smoke it. Every time you celebrate Mass, every time you enter into the phrase of the consecration after the offertory, the Eucharistic prayer, and the specific part of the Eucharistic prayer that is the consecration, the priest nowhere says, I consecrate this bread, or anything like that. He uses the terms of the Lord at the Last Supper, this is my body which will be given unto you, given up for you, and this is the chalice of my blood, etc. So if we want to start at the most important consecration of all, consecrating the bread and wine, we're talking here about consecrating ourselves and our heart and our country. So it's a lesser form of consecration.

0: So that to me seems that, like, in itself, it's sufficient to disprove this idea. Well, no real consecration actually happened. Of course it did. Of course it did. You don't have to use the word consecrate. You don't have to say, I consecrate myself. You can, and certainly some consecrations do, but it's not integral to the act of a consecration. So when you consider the prayer itself, which begins, O Most Sacred Heart of Jesus, you know the longings of our hearts, and you desire that we enjoy friendship with you, etc. So number one, it begins by invoking the Lordship of Jesus. It states that we are dependent upon him. It states that we're sorry for our sins. It's a petition to the Lord that our hearts would be transformed and thereby our nation would be transformed. And it's an entrustment of ourselves and our country to the Sacred Heart of Jesus. That line there, O desire of nations and center of history, we ask you to bless these United States of America. So the title has the word consecration in it. The elements of a consecration are certainly present. So yes, it absolutely is a consecration. Now, it's not like a sacrament where it's either valid or invalid. The sacrament can be invalidly attempted if, let's say, root beer was used to baptize a baby instead of water. That would be invalid. And the consecration is not like that. And maybe that's where the disconnect for him might be, that he's approaching it as if it were a sacrament in which there must be certain valid elements in order for it to be valid and to be real. And that's not at all the church's teaching on the issue of a consecration. So I think you can safely dismiss that notion that the consecration to the Sacred Heart of Jesus didn't happen. Thanks for the email. 888-914-9149. How about Nathaniel now in Waco, Texas? Good morning, Nathaniel.
1: Hello.
0: Yes, good morning.
1: Okay, my question is, what do you think about the reformers and the ones that were killed? What do you think about their death?
0: What do I think about the reformers who were killed, and what do I think about their deaths? Is that what you mean?
1: So, like, do you think they should have been killed?
0: Are you talking about people like Cranmer and Latimer and Ridley, who were burned at the stake in Oxford during the reign of Queen Elizabeth? Queen Mary. In that case, it would be Queen Mary.
1: Well,
0: talking about
1: yes,
0: them?
1: And also like Michael Sattler and John Huss and people like that.
0: Yeah, okay, so now I understand your question. So, no, I don't think that they should have been killed. The reason that they were burned at the stake in some cases, most cases, because that was the standard punishment for heresy, I don't think that that should have happened. And if I had had any say in the matter, it wouldn't have happened, but I wasn't born then, of course, and I'd have to be, you know, the Pope or the King or the Queen or the Archbishop. But here's something to understand, as terrible as that was, remember that in, let's take those three that I just mentioned, Hugh Latimer, Ridley, Cranmer, these guys were former Catholic priests who went into heresy and schism during the era of King Henry VIII. And so they were some of the chief architects of the Church of England and the persecution of the Catholics at that time. When Queen Mary came to power, the church regained its ascendancy. And here's the key part of all this. In those cultures, in those kingdoms, it was seen by the state as an attack on the state. So heresy against the church was seen as an attack against the state. And maybe you haven't had to study these issues yet, but church and state are distinct and separate, but they were so interwoven in those days in Christendom, in kingdoms and countries where the Catholic country was thoroughly Catholic. And if somebody was fomenting or agitating to leave the church or to attack the church, like John Huss did and others, it was perceived by the king or by the rulers of that state as an attack on the state itself. So it became, in their view, a criminal penalty that was punishable by the state. So that's something that we have to take into effect here. We don't hold those views anymore, thankfully, but in those days they did. So it wasn't like the church saying, hey, let's kill this guy, although there was no doubt that there were Catholic figures, bishops and others who were in favor of it. but they were living in a context in which capital punishment for heresy, as given by the state, or it was the sentence came from the state, the king, that was just considered the way things were. So don't forget that part of it, that it wasn't like the Catholic Church saying, hey, let's kill these guys. It was typically would be the king or the queen that would be saying that.
1: Okay. Bye.
0: Bye. Thanks for the question. Let's go to Kevin now in Georgetown. Good morning, Kevin.
2: Well, good morning, Patrick. Thank you for taking my call.
0: And you're welcome.
2: Howdy to my brother up there in Waco, Nathaniel, just up the road from me.
0: Oh, okay.
2: So I just had some thoughts on the humoral veil. I heard you speaking with a caller previously, and I had been told by a Benedictine monk once that the origin of the humoral veil was really utilitarian and not really any type of barrier between the skin of the priest and the monstrance, but I can imagine that a monstrance can get pretty heavy, and what was told to me was that the idea was the humeral veil was more of a supportive strap around the shoulders to support the priest's hands while he was lifting and carrying the monstrance, often through processions through the streets and things like that. Have you heard anything like that? And
0: Well, this is the interesting thing about something like that, is that certainly as you go back in time, the origin of certain customs may be different from how they became understood. Take, for example, the pall, which is placed over the chalice on the altar at Mass. Mm-hmm. It was originally to keep flies out of the precious blood. The whole point of it was to protect the precious blood from anything in the air, including insects that might get into it. Now, it has a liturgical function and a liturgical meaning that transcends, let's keep flies out of the chalice. But that's what it began as. Okay, that's fine.
2: Yeah.
0: You know, it doesn't in any way negate or diminish the importance that it has as a liturgical item on the altar. And I would say the same would be true of the humeral veil. There may have been practical reasons for it early on, but it's not in itself it doesn't detract therefore from the purpose that a humeral veil has now, let's say for benediction. And Father Z's point stands, of course. It doesn't fall just because of that origin of the use of it, if indeed that is truly the origin. I've never looked that up. But it, as I was saying, the meaning that it has come to take on is that it's yet another way of demonstrating that the blessing and benediction is coming from Jesus himself, not from the priest. Mm-hmm. It's through the priest, but not from the priest. Oh. So I don't think it's an either-or situation, in other words. Does that make sense?
2: Yes, I that makes sense. I hadn't heard Father Z's explanation. I suppose that can be... that has its helpfulness in considering it. I run across so many people that have the idea that the priest's hands are not worthy of touching the monstrance, and that just doesn't make sense to me.
0: Oh, well, the church doesn't say that. No, the church definitely doesn't say that.
2: But a lot of people have that idea.
0: I've never heard that. I've never heard anybody think the priest doesn't have the... I mean, I'm not arguing with you. You may have heard somebody mm-hmm. say that, but in my 65 plus years on this planet, I've never heard anybody say that, and I've been around.
2: Maybe the wording is different, but I've certainly had gotten that impression when people speak about it to me. But
0: Think about it though. How could his hands be unworthy to touch the sacred vessel that contains the Eucharist? And yet he touches the Eucharist directly with his hands.
2: Yes, I agree. That's why I think it's a confusion and a distraction when people have that opinion that the priest requires this barrier between his hands and the monstrance in order to lift it. So I just thought that considering the origin helped would help to disperse any misconception that the priest is unworthy to touch the monstrance. That's not the case. Mm-hmm. But I certainly can understand the connotation of the blessing coming from Jesus directly and not from the priest. That mm-hmm. it seems like that's an add-on to help. Well, as I've heard you say before, maybe I'm incorrect, but is that I would put that in the category of a pious notion. And when coming from the priest, I suppose it's worthy of respect. But I mean, whether the priest had a humeral veil or not, the blessing would still be the blessing.
0: Oh, absolutely, absolutely. And that goes. And you and I are on the same page. I'm glad to hear that. I was only commenting on that. Seems to be, at least in my own experience, since I've never heard anybody venture that opinion, I'm not under the impression that it's a widespread opinion, but, you know, anything's possible. But for those who do hold a view like that, we could also point not only to the consecration of the Eucharistic bread at Mass, but we could also point to vestments themselves. The priest doesn't mm-hmm. wear vestments because he's unworthy to stand at the altar. He wears vestments because right. of what he is doing there at the altar, like the Old Testament priests. You know, they're mm-hmm. they were very meticulous in when and how they could wear these vestments. And mm-hmm. So your point is a good one. And I've just never heard anybody make that claim. So that's a new one to me.
2: Well, thank you for that. One other comment kind mm-hmm. of in the same vein is yeah. And you kind of brought it up with the various articles that all had a practical purpose in the beginning. The scapular, mm-hmm. the scapular was an article of clothing by monastics, but it had a utilitarian purpose for allowing the worker in the field to gather and carry things. And mm-hmm. now it's taken on a greater liturgical significance with the brown scapular and things, and it certainly has morphed into at least a size that has no utilitarian value, but I always find that interesting when people talk about the scapular and don't really seem to be aware that it was really just a practical item of clothing in the beginning.
0: Absolutely true, and you're right on target. The scapular, as we know it, typically as lay people know it, the little tiny patch of cloth at either end of mm-hmm. of these threads, it bears no resemblance really to the medieval scapular that would have been worn by a monk or a nun. And you're absolutely right. Mm-hmm. So this is yet another example of where it takes on a meaning and it no longer has that utilitarian function that it once had, like the pall over the chalice as another example. So yeah, I'm with you 100% on that.
2: Okay, well, thank you for taking my call. Appreciate it. I love your show. Listen to you as much as I can.
0: Thank you. That's all I can ask for. And I mean, that and your prayers, but that means a lot. So I appreciate that, Kevin. Thank you. All right. With that, we'll take a break and we'll come back to more. We have a line that's opening up right now. So if you want to jump in and get it, here's how you get it. Just call 877-291-0123. You have a comment? You have a question? 888-914-9149. I have an email here from a young wife whose husband got into drugs and became violent. She has a question about that, and I'll share that with you on the other side of this quick timeout.
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5: This is Archbishop Paul Coakley of the Archdiocese of Oklahoma City. 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Remember, O most gracious Virgin Mary, that never was it known that anyone fled to thy protection, implored thy help, or sought thy intercession, was left unaided. 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
0: Here is an email, and I'm going to name her Christine. That's not her name, but she would rather not use her real name. So Christine says, after 3 years of marriage, 3 years into marriage, the husband got into drugs, became violent and abusive, and he abandoned her and her two children, and then eventually came back and tried to reform. He truly never changed. He's still abusive. And she says they separated after, at that point then, 26 years in total of marriage. As Catholics, would this qualify as an invalid marriage? She asks. How is an annulment process started? Please include my college-age children and me in your devotion and prayers. Thank you. Well, I'm happy to help as best I can, Christine, and I'm so sorry to hear that it's come to this. It's a terrible cross that you're carrying right now. And you didn't tell me whether or not this is heading toward divorce. So my hope is that even though it has been very rocky thus far, and he hasn't changed thus far, God, of course, works miracles, and there's always hope. So even though you're separated right now, my hope is that all other things being equal, that you can restore the marriage, or better, that God can restore the marriage. So not knowing what your plans are, but since you asked about the validity of the marriage, let's talk about that. So although behavior after the marriage can be symptomatic of a problem that existed at the time, it in itself does not affect the validity of the marriage one way or the other after the fact. So the marriage at the time of the marriage was either valid or it was null, it was invalid. And that would depend upon the circumstances or things that were happening at that time. So I use examples to try to make the point. Let's say that although this is not what happened, let's say that, for example, he had concealed from you during your dating time and your engagement that he had had a vasectomy. He didn't have one, and I know that that doesn't pertain to you. I'm just using this as an example. That'd be an example of where he concealed something very important from you that goes to the very heart of marriage, which is procreation. And so he did not tell you in that scenario that he had had a vasectomy. So you went into the marriage fully expecting to have children, not knowing that he had intentionally concealed this from you. That would be an example of grounds for an annulment, because you couldn't freely choose a marriage with somebody who didn't disclose this very, very important detail of his own life. And there are other examples, but what he may or may not do after the fact doesn't affect the validity of the marriage at the time. So the only way to determine it would be for the church to do its due diligence in the form of what we call the annulment process. And witnesses would be asked for their testimony, and you would be asked for your testimony, and he would be asked for his testimony. And I would recommend, if you go down that road, that you get some advice from a canon lawyer who can guide you and help you understand what you're really wanting to find out. Like, you know, not what was he doing after the marriage, as bad as those things were, but what may or may not have been present at the time of the marriage. That's what I would recommend. Now, in the meantime, to make it as simple and as easy as possible for you, I would refer you to a book that we have on the topic. And if you go to relevantradio.com/Patrick, that's the show page, relevantradio.com/Patrick, click on links. And then in the section called The Big List of the Best Books, go down to Divorce and Annulments. And there you'll find three books written by canon lawyers that go directly to the heart of the questions that you are either asking now or will be soon asking if this is the direction things are moving in. The first book is called Annulments in the Catholic Church, Straight Answers to Tough Questions. The second is by the same author, Edward Peters. It's called Excommunication in the Catholic Church. Now, that doesn't directly deal with your situation. In some cases involving abortion, it would have a bearing on the topic, but in your case, it doesn't. And then the third book by a canon lawyer is called When is a Marriage Null? And that book is very helpful in giving real-world examples of couples who find themselves at the end of their marriage. And it's like they're like case studies in which you're not talking about actual people, so they're, you know, fake names, for example, but real issues, so that you can help determine what was it that happened leading up to the marriage that would have made it null, or that would in fact have meant the marriage was indeed valid. So these are great resources written by people who have authority and training in this area, which I myself do not have. So I refer you to them because I think that will give you all the more information. Thank you. 888-914-9149. How about Ruben now in Gilbert, Arizona? Hello, Ruben.
12: Hello?
0: Yes, you're on the air. Welcome.
12: Well, that was quick. Yes. So my question has to do with, you've been talking about different aspects the priest does. And this has to do with liturgical digits. Would you like to explain that?
0: Well, maybe you could explain a little bit more to me what you have in mind.
12: Okay, the liturgical digits, pre-Vatican II, it starts when the priest holds the host up and he keeps his index fingers and his thumb closed.
0: Okay.
12: And it was required by the priest.
0: Yeah.
12: Before Vatican II, and then afterwards it was optional.
0: Well, the digits refer to the fingers, and
12: yes,
0: it is true that the custom has been that the host would be touched between the thumb and the forefinger. And this is why you'll often see it at the traditional Lenten Mass. The priest, when his hands, let's say, are extended in the orans position after he has touched the sacred host, they will remain with the thumb and forefinger pressed together, and the other three fingers or digits of the hand are sort of extended outward. That's because now there are particles on the thumb and the forefinger of that hand. And the priest would typically then dip his thumb and forefinger into the basin of holy water to purify any remaining particles that might be there. So it's still a custom today. It was a matter of the rubrics of the traditional Latin Mass and still is. But I would have to go back, Reuben, and look at the general instruction of the Roman Missal to see whether or not it mentions that for the priest in the new rite of the Mass. I don't know that it does, but I'd have to double check that to be certain.
12: Yeah, the reason I brought it up is I'm also a minister of care, and I took the host to this one man in one of the group homes I was in. I said, you got to be careful if you receive on the hand, because particles will come off on it. And I gave him the host on the tongue, and then when I opened my hand, there was actually particles on my index finger, and made us like a cross, two fibers. And I said, like this. I showed him, see, these are the particles that can come off. And then I licked it off my finger. So my reason for this question is not just a pious practice. It's practical, because it does happen.
0: Of course it does, yeah. And that's the reason for it. Yeah, absolutely.
12: Absolutely. Mm-hmm. Yeah, our priest here does it, and I'm pretty amazed how dexterous he is flipping the pages with his fingers closed like that, and holding the wine. And it really amazing how he got to be so good at doing that, but he must have been doing it for a while.
0: Yeah, and I think that's the reason, is that practice makes perfect. So once you have practiced doing that for any length of time, you become effective at it. So yeah, that's good. It's mm-hmm. I think it's a wonderful thing that the priest retains that way of keeping it distinct, you know, which fingers of his hands have
12: yes,
0: touched the host.
12: That's right. That's
0: yeah,
12: right. So
0: I'm all in favor.
12: It's not just a pious practice. It's because anytime we can show more reverence to the Eucharist in any manner or form, it's a good thing.
0: Yeah, and there's nothing wrong with pious practices. Pious practices are wonderful. They can be exaggerated. This is not an example of that. So there's nothing whatsoever wrong with a pious practice, but this has a practical reason for it, in addition to the fact that it's pious. In other words, it's pious for a reason, which is, I think, what you're
12: correct.
0: Saying.
12: Yes, I am.
0: Yeah.
12: Okay. That's all I wanted to mention. Oh, also, these other questions that came up, that there's always been a reason behind it that was more simple. I think God has many layers to meanings, and you can see that in Scripture.
0: Sure.
12: And it'll bring us along slowly, and he'll give us the deeper meaning later in our lives.
0: Absolutely.
12: It's right? So, yeah, it's not just one simple, well, this is the way why it was done. Well, yeah, but then there's another layer behind that, and another layer behind that, because that's how the Holy Spirit works, in my mind anyway.
0: Yeah. Well, there's no doubt, and it's a good question, Reuben, so thank you for your phone call. There's no doubt that things that have become ceremonial, and we see them as ceremonial or they're traditional in some way, very often, if not always, at least very often, they do trace back to something more practical. And for those who have tuned in since we talked about this on the program earlier today, the example that I raised was the pall, which is, you may say, what's the pall? Well, P-A-L-L, it's the square covering. Usually it's rigid, or at least it's very, very firm. Probably a piece of, I don't even know what's actually inside. It could be very thick, rigid, like paper, cardboard, plastic, perhaps. I've never taken one apart to see what's inside it. But it's a cloth, top and bottom, and it's placed on top of the chalice during the time of the consecration. And one of the practical realities is that from the very beginning, flies would be a problem, and perhaps dust or other things floating around in the air. And so even from the earliest times, care was taken to make sure that nothing like that would get into the chalice and fall into the precious blood. So there is indeed a practical reason for that, but it has other connotations, and certainly it's part of the traditional accoutrements, we can say, for the Mass. So For those who didn't hear that part, that's what we were talking about. 888-914-9149. Now, we don't have time to take another phone call just yet, but we will go back to phones right after the break is over. And the number to call to be on the air is 888-914-9149. You can also send me an email. Send me an email, patrick@relevantradio.com. And I'd like to remind you about a brand new program that we have right here on Relevant Radio. It's called the Mark Schwartzberg Program. And it airs every morning for the 2 hours immediately preceding this show, beginning at 6 a.m. Central Time, runs from 6 to 8. That's when I pick up the baton. And Mark is a convert to the Catholic Church. He's a family man. He has a bunch of kids, a lot of experience, Wall Street analyst. And he knows a lot about a lot. And so his show is geared for having guests, taking phone calls, commentary, etc. And that's every morning right here on Relevant Radio, the Mark Schwartzberg Show. You can find out more by going to relevantradio.com. You'll see a picture of Mark's smiling face, and you can even scroll down a little bit and hear some of his past shows that started on Monday. So check it out. I think you're going to like it. Monday of last week, I believe it was. So check it out. Tell the Mark Schwartzberg Show that Patrick Madrid sent you. They'll understand. And I'll be right back right after this.
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15: 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Multiple reports indicate the U.S. and Iran are closing in on a peace agreement that could be signed as soon as this weekend. The current deal is being called a Memorandum of Understanding between the U.S. and Iran that would cease hostilities, open the Strait of Hormuz, and allow for further talks to continue. The UFC's Freedom 250 is set to take place on Sunday from the South Lawn of the White House. The event is in honor of the nation's 250th anniversary and the 80th birthday of President Trump. It features seven fights, including two championship battles. And breaking today, a federal judge is rejecting an effort to block the event from happening. Wendy Swanson has the latest.
16: In Friday's decision, the judge determined the Virginia residents who brought the case had no legal right to challenge the event. The plaintiffs argued the privately run event could not legally be held on the White House grounds. They claimed a federal rule exempting events for America's 250th birthday from certain regulations doesn't apply to the UFC fight because it's being held in honor of President Trump's 80th birthday. The judge did not rule on the fight's legality.
15: Today, on the solemnity of the Sacred Heart of Jesus, Pope Leo released a letter to priests around the world, urging them to embrace their vocation with renewed trust in holiness. Marking the Global Day of Prayer for Sanctification of Priests, the Pope's message is now available for all to read on the Vatican's official website. In sports, the Knicks continue their push for their first NBA title since 1973. They head to San Antonio for Game 5 of the finals on Saturday, where they'll face the Spurs with the championship on the line. And Team USA opens its World Cup campaign tonight, taking on Paraguay at SoFi Stadium kickoff, set for 9 p.m. Eastern. Keeping you connected with the church and the world 24 hours a day, I'm Brooke Taylor, and this is listener-supported Relevant Radio.
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0: 888-914-9149. Call that number, 888-914-9149. Let's start off with Julia in Miami. Good morning, Julia.
24: Good morning, Patrick. Can you hear me?
0: Yes, I can.
24: Awesome. Thank you. I wanted to offer something that I hope will be helpful to the lady who had sent you an email about how her husband had got on drugs and became violent and didn't change. Right now she's asking about an annulment. I am currently walking through an annulment myself, and there were very terrible things that went on. I won't get into descriptions. Very terrible things. And I personally did know at the start of it that I did have some grounds that were really obvious based on some things I found out. However, for someone who has been through very severe abuse, trauma, even as I'm talking to you, I'm actually shaking. This is hard for me. For someone who has been through abuse and trauma, it can be so, so overwhelming to try to figure out something like reading books or finding someone who's a canon lawyer who's going to have very deep understanding in things. And there aren't exactly, canon lawyers are not a dime a dozen. They can be hard to find. And in my personal case, I struggled so hard to try to start filing for that annulment. It was very, very traumatizing and scary for me. And for various reasons, I had to call around to different parishes to try to get information. And as I called around to different parishes, I actually found one in my diocese, so where I can file, right? I found one where they happen to have on their staff in various roles people who work as advocates in the annulment process. Mm-hmm. And it did not cost me anything financially to work with those advocates. They were there. It was part of their ministry. And when I would go to see them, they would walk me through with prayers that helped to address a lot of the abuses and trauma that I personally have. They walked me through every question that I have. They were just like guardian angels the whole time. And while I'm still in a lot of pain, they actually made the entire process not only very emotionally and spiritually healing for me, but in addition to that, as I described everything that happened, they actually found that there were other areas that I never would have had a clue on, and a lot of other people probably wouldn't have, that also really made the situation appropriate for an annulment. So if anyone is daunted trying to figure out books or canon lawyers, I cannot highly recommend enough calling your given diocese or maybe around to parishes and seeing if somebody somewhere knows where there is an advocate or two who you can work through, that they can hold your hand through the process.
0: Yeah, I'm really happy to hear, Julia, that that has been a helpful experience to you. I can imagine why it would be. So keep going. I think it may vary from diocese to diocese, but my impression that the advocate role that you're talking about is rather common at many parishes, at least in my experience. I've run into this quite a bit. So that is a good resource. Now, they're not canon lawyers, so they don't have the level of training and expertise that a canon lawyer would have. And canon lawyers, you're right, they're not a dime a dozen, that's true. But they're definitely out there. And the diocese can definitely give referrals to canon lawyers who can act to help somebody who's going to petition to understand how to go about doing it in a way that an advocate can't. Advocates are not at that level of expertise to know those details, but their role is certainly helpful. I grant that. As far as books are concerned, one thing I've found, and perhaps this has not been the case for you, But for many people who are still kind of rattled by the whole thing, and even meeting with somebody face-to-face to talk about it, including an advocate, they may not still yet be at that point emotionally, but they can sit down with the book, and they can more dispassionately and quietly and you know, step-by-step read through and gain a deeper sense of what's going on, you know, what can I expect, what should I be thinking about. And that's why I'm a big believer in these books being available for anybody at any stage of the game, so that they can be fortified, in other words, with that specific knowledge that wouldn't come typically from an advocate at the parish level. But I'm glad that it's been helpful for you, that's for sure. God bless you.
24: Thank you.
0: And I hope things become happier and better quickly for you, Julia.
24: Thank you.
0: You're welcome. Thank you. I can only imagine the pain that many people are experiencing as they walk through this situation. So let's go now to Kurt in Los Angeles. Hello, Kurt. Welcome.
1: Hi. Good morning. I've called before. I'm a Protestant, and I believe that when I do the Eucharist, and it's been prayed over by our pastor, that it is more than just a symbol. And we know that the host and the wine, or in our case, grape juice, does not actually turn into blood and flesh. But spiritually, why can't I believe that it's more than just a symbol? And I also was also thinking about the authority that the Catholic Church gives over. We're all human, so I don't care if it's a priest, a bishop, or even the Pope. They still are sinners. You know what I mean? The mm-hmm. Catholic Church will always have the stigmatism of secular people, too, of the past and what's happened with the Catholic Church. Now, so we can see it as more than just symbolically. It's spiritually the blood and body of Christ. Now, when he said in front of his disciples, mm-hmm. "This is my body," now that was Jesus saying that to them. Maybe in that regard, you know what I mean? It had more weight, just mm-hmm. as we believe that Christ gave the thief on the cross absolution and said, "Today you'll be with me in paradise." Mm-hmm. That's why Protestants believe, like, you know, we're slightly different, but we can also agree with the Catholic Church in some ways, like spiritually, mm-hmm. Since they were the first church. Now we do our Eucharist through intinction at our church mm-hmm. to save time.
0: What, if I may ask, what church do you attend, Kurt?
1: Well, I grew up starting as Lutheran because I'm Scandinavian, mm-hmm. you know, and now I've gone to Baptist for many years, and now I go to a Presbyterian church.
0: Right. And John Calvin, of course, in the Institutes of the Christian Religion, he stipulated that there is a spiritual reality of Jesus present in the bread and the wine. But he, of course, rejects the Catholic teaching of transubstantiation. So it's kind of a middle ground, in a way similar to Lutherans with consubstantiation. It's not as, it doesn't make the same claim that the Catholic Church does for transubstantiation, but it's certainly more than what a Baptist would say, that it's merely a piece of bread and there is no spiritual presence of Jesus in that bread or in that grape juice. There's a gradation of different opinions on that topic. Sounds like you've experienced a number of different ones along the way, huh?
1: Right. My brother's Orthodox, and they actually mix the bread and the wine in a kind of a, you know what I mean?
0: I do, yeah. In fact, this is the case in the Eastern Catholic Churches, the rites of the Catholic Church, like the Byzantine Rite. you're right. They commingle the Eucharistic bread with the precious blood in the chalice for communion and spoon it into the mouth, as a matter of fact. Maybe you've seen that.
1: Yeah, I have it at my brother's Orthodox church up in Sonoma County. But yeah. Say in North Africa where they're doing outside, you know, giving communion outside, what if a fly got into the chalice? I mean, I'm sure it happens. Mm-hmm.
0: It wouldn't change anything. It wouldn't change anything. It would be a nuisance for the priest, and you'd want to fish that fly out of there. But the problem, of course, would be now you've got a fly that is coated in the precious blood. It doesn't cease being the precious blood of Jesus. So you couldn't just flick that fly off into the dust, because now you have the precious blood of Jesus.
1: Now
0: on
1: you
0: that
1: have to
0: fly.
1: Drink it. I don't know if you've seen films of North Africa.
0: Sometimes it's very inconvenient with mosquitoes or flies or something like that, which goes back to that comment earlier I made about the pall being placed on top of the chalice to prevent that kind of thing from happening. But yeah, I hear what you're saying. I hear it. There's a good book you might enjoy. It's called The Hidden Manna. And it's a one-volume survey of the Eucharist biblically and looking at the Church Fathers. But it also has chapters talking about what did Calvin say about it? What did Luther say about it? What are some of the common Protestant views of the Eucharist? And it takes a kind of compare and contrast approach to those views as it compares them or contrasts them with the Catholic teaching on transubstantiation. You sound like you are not only very experienced, but also you're knowledgeable in these ways that many people aren't. So that book, The Hidden Manna, would probably make for some very interesting reading for you, Kurt.
1: Yeah, because I take it very seriously and very reverently and believe that it, you know what I mean, when we do. And we only do, I wish we did it more, but we only do it once a month, which I kind of don't, you know, I wish we could do it. Logistically, it's an issue for the church, because I've asked, I said, why don't we do this at least once a week? Plus, we don't have to go to confession, you know, and say our, admit our sins. We do it personally, straight to God, you know, and straight to the Trinity.
0: So do we as Catholics. We have a both and. We go directly to God first, of course, and only then would we go to the sacrament that Jesus established, which is the sacrament of confession. And we do it because he's the one who established it. But we certainly agree with you that you have to go to God first in your heart, no doubt.
1: But it does say in the Bible that we should confess to another person, I guess, or somewhere in there. I can't remember what scripture it says.
0: In James 5, it says, is any among you sick? Let him call for the elders of the church, the presbyters, and let them pray over him, anointing him with oil in the name of the Lord. And the prayer of faith will save the sick man, and the Lord will raise him up. And if he has committed any sins, he will be forgiven. And then he says in verse 16, therefore confess your sins to one another and pray for one another that you may be healed. So in addition to going directly to God, you also, the Bible teaches, confess your sins to one another. But what's interesting is that in this context of James chapter 5, it's a sacramental context involving the presbyters of the church, the priests of the church. So what you see is, number one, the sacrament of anointing of the sick. And number two, it's alluded to, and that is confession to the presbyter. So taken in context, you see both of them there. But you'll notice, too, that in the early church, we read about this in Acts 19, verse 18, many also of those who were now believers came confessing and divulging their practices. So they certainly did confess their sins to God, but they also confessed their sins publicly, out loud, to other human beings. So those things factor into the bigger question, but I understand what you're saying. I have an article you might find interesting, and it's free. So, I mean, free is good, right? It's called Why Confess Your Sins to a Fellow Sinner. And in this article, I focus strictly on what does the Bible say about that particular issue. So if you think that might be, you know, food for thought, something to know more clearly what the Catholic Church teaches, I'd recommend that article.
1: Is that on your Relevant Radio?
0: Yeah, I'll tell you how to get it. So if you just jump on the show page, it's relevantradio.com/Patrick. You have to put that last part on there to make sure you get to the right place. relevantradio.com/Patrick, and then click on the links button. You'll see three blue buttons, about, links, and contact. Click on links, and then in the article section, you'll find it. You'll have to scroll down a bit, but you'll find it in the archive, and it's called Why Confess Your Sins to a Fellow Sinner. So it gets to the heart of that particular issue.
1: Right, because even the Pope, in his authority, has to confess his sins, right, before he takes the...
0: He's a sinner.
1: So...
0: I'm a sinner, you're a sinner, he's a sinner. We're all sinners, but we all need that grace from the sacrament. That's true.
1: Yeah, I believe that. So, yeah, there was a reason why Luther at the time did the Protestant Reformation, because I guess that the church was having indulgences and people were paying for them. You know, so, I mean...
0: Well, that's a separate issue. Sin. I'd be happy to talk
1: about it. No, I know, it is.
0: But now that I'm down to like 1 minute before we have to take the break, I won't be able to do it. But that is a good topic
1: God
0: to discuss.
1: All Christians.
0: Thank you, Kurt. I appreciate your phone call. 888, and thank you for listening to the program. I appreciate that very much. 888-914-9149. Oh, let me start over. 888-914-9149. And we have a line that just opened up, so you can grab it. Email, send those to patrick@relevantradio.com. I have plenty of those to get to as well. And did you know that Michael Jackson, yes, that Michael Jackson, he had an explicitly, overtly pro-life song that never got released, at least not during his lifetime. It certainly didn't come out when he would have released the song. And I'll tell you a little bit about that song, and I'll let you hear a little bit of that song too from Michael Jackson. Stay tuned for that right after this.
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0: Welcome back. Now, I mentioned the Michael Jackson had an overtly pro-life song. It's called Song Groove, a.k.a. Abortion Papers. Chances are you've never heard of it. And we have a little commentary about it. Charles in Charge. Go ahead and play that commentary about the song, and then we'll play a little bit of the song itself, and I'll share some of the lyrics.
1: Around the year 1984, when Michael Jackson wrote a song that was so controversial, he couldn't release it. The song was recorded with Michael Jackson's Bad album, which would go on to sell over 35 million copies across the whole world.
2: Michael Madness. Everybody's coming in buying Michael Jackson.
3: I think the whole album is beautiful. Magic is back. Michael's the greatest.
1: The only problem was the song was pro-life. The song's called Abortion Papers, but it wasn't released until years after Michael Jackson passed away. For 25 years, it was kept hidden from the public. But, oh man, the lyrics made a lot of people upset. Michael Jackson sings about this girl who's pregnant. He was definitely trying to send a message while trying to be as safe as possible. But the industry obviously being extremely pro-abortion.
4: My body, my choice!
1: I'm surprised they even released it for the anniversary album. And from a personal note that his family found after he passed away, he wrote this about the song. I had to do it in a way so I don't offend girls who have gotten abortions or bring back guilt trips. So it has to be done carefully. I have to really think about it. So even though he was the most famous man in the entire world, it's nice to see that his heart stood strong amidst all of the political ugliness in his industry. In fact, since he wrote that song, around 50 million people in the United States have died to abortion. Rest in peace, Michael Jackson.
0: Yeah, that's quite something. I was utterly unaware of this until I ran across this. And Charles in Charge, who specifically, I want to give attribution to the video and who posted it on Twitter. Who's that speaking in the video?
5: So that was somebody from Live Action.
0: Okay. So this came courtesy of Live Action. Great. Thank you for that. So let's play a little bit of the song. And I happen to have the lyrics here in front of me as well. But I don't know if you caught the point. It was very quick. But imagine, given how popular and influential Michael Jackson was back in the day, try to imagine what could have happened, what might have happened in the minds of young men and young women who would have been influenced by Michael Jackson if this song had actually appeared as a track on the Bad album whenever that came out. And as you're going to hear in a moment, it's explicitly against abortion. And I wonder how many babies might have been saved that may not have been aborted if the mother carrying the child or the father of the child had heard this song and thought about it and changed their minds. So let's play some of this song.

Okay, so you get the idea. I can't imagine people dancing at the discotheque to that song. Has a good beat, though. So let me share with you the lyrics of the song. Sister, don't read, she'll never know. What about love? Living a Christian song. What do we care if she runs away? What about love? What about all I pray? Don't know the worst she knows of thee. What about God? Living is all I see. What do you care? Think she will say. What about love? That's all I pray. Those abortion papers, signing your name against the word of God. Those abortion papers, thinking about life. I'd like to have my child. Sister confused. She went alone. What about love? What about all I saw? Biding her time, reading the words, singing a song, reciting a Bible verse. Father's confused, mother despair, her brother's encouraged. What about all I've seen? You know the line, you came alone. What about heart? That's all I've known. Those abortion papers, signing your name against the word of God, those abortion

0: papers think about life. I'd like to have my child. Those abortion papers, signing your name against the word of God, those abortion papers think about life. I'd like to have my child. Look at my words. What do they say? Look at my heart. Burning is all heartbreak. What do you get? What do you say? What about love? I feel my sin. Those abortion papers, and then it repeats the same thing that I just shared. Sister don't know where she should go, or where would she go? What about love? What about all I saw? What do you care? Don't get so confused. Love all the things. It's just the things I do, et cetera, et cetera. So then it repeats that. We can only imagine what might have happened if that song had been permitted to see the light of day and people had heard it and thought about it and very likely in some cases changed their intention to kill an unborn child. We'll never know. 888-914-9149. Let's go to Ann now in Milwaukee. Good morning, Ann.
1: Good morning, Patrick, and thank you for taking my call.
0: Happily.
1: For all that you do, yes. So recently I've learned about our priest, our parish priest, that has pronounced that he is gay. He said he's, you know, celibate, but he is gay, and he just...
0: Sorry to interrupt you. Celibate simply means unmarried. I hope that he's unmarried, because if he is married, then he's got big problems. But maybe what he's referring to is continent. In other words, that he's not sexually active, which I also hope is the case.
1: Right, right. So I just was a little, you know, struggling a little bit. I mean, he is a good priest. It seems to, his homilies are wonderful. He's doing a good job at our parish, but I don't know. I'm just struggling.
0: I can understand, you know? Why. I can understand why.
1: Yeah.
0: So did he use the word gay, or did he just say same-sex attracted, yeah, or what did he say?
1: Gay.
0: See, that's where I would raise my eyebrow. It's not the only place I'd raise my eyebrow, but I would have to wonder, what does he mean by that term? Because the term gay carries the connotation of the lifestyle and the worldview that this is okay and this is fine and this is to be celebrated. I sure hope he doesn't hold those connotations, but my guess is he probably does if he used the word gay.
1: I think he does. Yeah, because I think he's involved with the LGBTQ community and, yeah, so.
0: Well, that's a shame.
1: Yeah. Yeah, yeah. So I'm just thinking, you know, I'm like looking at other parishes and I just am wondering if I should change. And
0: well, you know, if I were attending a parish and the pastor was openly, proudly proclaiming his affiliation with and approval of a sinful lifestyle, I don't think I would last very long in that parish. Personally.
1: Yeah, yeah, right, right, yeah. Okay, yes. Well, thank you so much for your input. Yeah. I appreciate that.
0: Oh, you're welcome. So. I don't know what else to say. It is disappointing. Thank you for the call. I could understand certainly why you're feeling the way you're feeling. The Bible has something to say about woe to those who call evil good and good evil. And this idea of proclaiming, I'm thinking about it. We just heard that Michael Jackson song. And in the commentary, there was this moment when some woman was, and there was an expletive that was bleeped out, who was saying, you know, my body, my choice. Of course, we're all familiar, but we see it all the time. Who publicly proclaim and celebrate evil. And the Bible says, this is in Isaiah chapter 5, verse 20, woe to those who call evil good and good evil, who put darkness for light and light for darkness, who put bitter for sweet and sweet for bitter. In verse 21, woe to those who are wise in their own eyes and shrewd in their own sight. Verse 22, woe to those who are heroes at drinking wine and valiant men in mixing strong drink. This is referring to people who get drunk. In Isaiah chapter 10, verse 1, woe to those who decree iniquitous decrees and the writers who keep writing oppression. So I only draw attention to these passages because I don't want to be, and I'm sure you don't want to be, none of us really, when you get down to it, wants to be the one to whom these woes are addressed. Woe to those who call evil good and good evil. I don't want to be on the receiving end of that. And, you know, the Bible has a lot to say about that particular kind of sin. It has a lot to say about sin in general, which is, for the most part, sin common to all human beings, whether your inclination, your proclivities are homosexual or not. This is true of heterosexuals as well. But don't forget what St. Paul says. And in more than one place, he says things like this. This is from 1 Corinthians chapter 6, beginning in verse 9. Do you not know that the unrighteous will not inherit the kingdom of God? Do not be deceived, neither the sexually immoral, nor idolaters, nor adulterers, nor men who practice homosexuality, nor thieves, nor the greedy, nor drunkards, nor revilers, nor swindlers will inherit the kingdom of God. And this part here is where there's hope and encouragement, because the next words out of his mouth are, and such were some of you, but you were washed, you were sanctified, you were justified in the name of the Lord Jesus Christ by the Spirit of our God. In other words, the good news is that you and I, by the grace of God, can overcome our baser instincts. We can surmount and gain victory over those lower appetites that seek to enslave us to food or drink or sexual pleasure. Whether you are homosexual or heterosexual, it matters not. But, I mean, to come out publicly and proclaim that you are an advocate of such things, I can only think about those woe to you passages. Woe to those who call evil good. As long as we're on it, we might as well talk about Romans chapter 1. For this reason, St. Paul says, God gave them up to dishonorable passions, for their women exchanged natural relations for those that are contrary to nature, and the men likewise gave up natural relations with women and were consumed with passion for one another, men committing shameless acts with men and receiving in themselves the due penalty of their error. Now, obviously, heterosexuals can fall into the same kinds of sins. This is not, you know, bashing on homosexuals. This is a human problem. And different humans take this problem in different directions. But that's one of the specific directions that the Bible and the church and the Lord have always specifically said, don't do that. Don't glorify it. Don't give other people the impression that, it's really okay. Don't judge, lest you be judged. Usually they know that verse by heart. But do they know this verse by heart? They know the don't judge lest you be judged verse by heart. But what about verse 24? Therefore, God gave them up in the lusts of their heart to impurity, to the dishonoring of their bodies among themselves, because they exchanged the truth about God for a lie and worshiped and served the creature. In this case, we're talking about sexual servitude, the false god of sexual pleasure, worshiping and serving the creature rather than the creator who is blessed forever. Amen. So I don't know what else to say except that's a real shame. And I don't think that the average Catholic who thinks about these things will probably thrive, let's say, in a parish where if that's being openly promoted, gay pride, gay. I don't see in the light and darkness motif how the two can coexist together. 888-914-9149. Let's go to Rose now in San Bernardino. Hi, Rose.
2: Hi. I was calling because I want to know, I have a lot of problems with my husband that I've been with since I was 21. Now I'm 39. Okay. Okay. And we have 7 children. And it's always been a lot of problems. So I'm thinking, wouldn't it be better if I'm pretty sure my matrimony can get annulled. Wouldn't it be better if my children would live in I can't guarantee that me living by myself is going to be less hard on them, yeah. But I know they're not going to be hearing all the fights.
0: Yeah. So is your husband verbally violent, or what's happening, if you don't mind me asking?
2: A year ago, I had diarrhea for two months and stomach ache for 7 months, and I thought I was going to die literally.
0: Oh boy.
2: And, but I just had 2 precancerous, polyps, and they found in a colonoscopy.
0: Okay.
2: And so he got emotionally sentimental with a person that was really close to me. And I asked,
0: you mean like another woman?
2: I understand. Yes, and she has her matrimony annulled.
0: So he's getting cozy with her while his wife, you, are going through the difficulties that you just described physically, right?
2: Yes, because I have a 1-year-old, 3-year-old, and 5 more. So I understand him, like, oh, what is he going to do with the children? And the person next, like, really, that lives really close to us, she's very, she's very involved with us, with my kids,
0: Is your, slow down just a little bit, Rose. So she's very involved with you and your kids, and he's still continuing to have, like, a boyfriend girlfriend relationship with her?
2: No, they're not. They don't talk anymore, because when I noticed this, and I stayed quiet for 2 years, but when I really saw him, I asked him, do you want me to leave you so you can go with her, because I can tell that you're getting way too close, it's too much. And he said but then I guess he regretted it. He said he was, I had never told
0: That's
2: him
0: good.
2: Anything about her. But he denies that he said that, and I will never make him admit that he said that, and I know he said that.
0: Are the two of you, you're married in the church, it sounds like, right?
2: Yes, but we didn't start we got married after our second child was born through the church.
0: But you did get married in the church, and you're both Catholic, it sounds like.
2: Yes.
0: Okay. This is a complex and important topic that you're raising, Rose. I have 2 things that you can decide which you want. One is, because I have to take a break, I could offer a few thoughts of my own after the break if you wanted to hold. And number 2, and maybe more importantly, we have a show here on Relevant Radio called Marriage Unhindered. And the host is an expert on this topic, and he has his qualifications to give marriage and family therapy. Not that he necessarily practices on the air, but that's his bailiwick. So that's another resource available to you. It's on each evening at 5 Central Time here on Relevant Radio. So in any case, I would refer you to get in touch with him and talk through with him the situation, because he'll be able to give you at a higher level some advice that I may not, have the ability to give you, or not even necessarily know about. So if you wanted to chat with me a little bit more about it, if you don't mind holding over the break, it's your call, whatever you want to do. But at the very least, I would encourage you to tune in at 5 p.m. today and listen to that show, Marriage Unhindered, okay?
2: Okay, yes, thank you.
0: Okay, so you decide what you want to do over the break. We'll take that break and we'll come back to more. And the number is 888-914-9149, 888-914-9149. I also have an email here from a gentleman who's in his late 70s, and he is going to be getting married, but he is not able to perform the marriage act. So he's wondering, would that be a valid marriage? And I'll share with you the answer to that right after this and a few other things besides.
3: Well, what does the left love? The left loves the environment. And it's killing the environment. It's in our water. A test in other countries show that endocrine blockers from chemical abortion pills are in the water.
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0: And away we go. Let's go back to Rose in San Bernardino. Thank you, Rose, for holding over the break. So we talked a little bit about the circumstances that you're in with this difficult marriage and what's going on with your husband. So to kind of reset things, could you like reframe your question or restate your question so I can zero in on that?
1: Well, I know the main focus is my children, and I know how we served in groups, like from the church. We would, you know, we go to church every Sunday. I know divorce causes a lot of pain. I've heard your show.
0: Yeah.
1: A lot of pain in children. But I know problems do too. So I'm thinking, should I go through this matrimony, you know, as we are, because we've been to therapy, we've been to retreats. Mm-hmm. Should I just keep going for the sake of my children, knowing that if something happens to me, because I'm very sick, I have other problems.
0: Okay.
1: And knowing that if something happens to me, like, I know who he's going to stay with. I know who's, you know, like, should I keep going? I mean, nobody knows who's, well, you know, when somebody's, when they're going to die, nobody knows, but I know sickness leads to that. And I'm the one that's sick. I keep on having all these things.
0: And he's not supporting you, it sounds like.
1: No. He got really scared he's not at all with my illnesses. No.
0: Is he present in the home or has he left the home?
1: No, he's present. He comes from, I mean, he's always on his phone, but he's here at the house.
0: Okay. And I don't mean like, is he present at this very moment? What I mean though is he's living with you and the children. He's there as father and as husband, right?
1: Yes.
0: Okay. Is there any, you mentioned that he's no longer associating with this woman that you mentioned. I get the impression, and I can only speak in generalities without knowing anything more than what you're describing here, but one impression I get is that maybe you should, you know, tell her to stay away, because it sounds like her presence, if she's involved in your family's lives, the kids, she's coming to your house, she's in some way connected, I could easily understand why that would stress you out and create more heartache for you. So one thought that comes to my mind would be to just tell her to take a hike. And, you know, you could say it nicely, but her presence is compounding the problem, it sounds like. Is that right?
1: Yes, I did. I told her, you know what, because we would go back and forth with our tables and chairs, because she does decorations for parties. And I told her one day, you know what, just keep your things, I'll keep my things, and you with your life and me with mine.
0: Good. And what did she say? What did she do?
1: She said, what did I do? I need to know, what did I do? Tell me. And I just left.
0: Yeah. I could understand why she would want to know, but you don't have an obligation, strictly speaking, to tell her all of your feelings about it. But you could say, if you wish to, you could say something like, you know, I don't want to get into the specifics, but it complicates things in ways I would rather not be complicated. So I would ask you to respect my privacy and my family's privacy, and please respect my wishes. I don't want you coming around. You phrase it however you wish. And leave it at that. Now, if she demands to get an answer, well, you're not obligated to give anything more specific than that. You don't have to give anything more specific than that. If she doesn't like it, okay. Off you go. And I realize that in your weakened situation with your illness, that's probably all the more difficult for you to have to do something like that. But I wonder if getting her out of the picture would calm your nerves a little bit and make things less stressful for you.
1: Yes.
0: Yeah.
1: Yes. We were going to move, but we didn't. We didn't end up moving because the houses are so expensive right
0: now. Oh, yeah. I can imagine. Now, your husband, is he just taking a backseat to all this? Is he encouraging that woman to be coming around at all?
1: No. We have no contact at all anymore, and he doesn't.
0: Oh, so she isn't coming around to your house anymore. That's over with now?
1: No. Yeah, okay, that's good. Over with her.
0: Okay. I misunderstood. I thought you meant she was still buzzing around. And if she's out of the picture, well, that's a good thing. But then it sounds like what you're saying is your concern is that if you were to pass on to your heavenly reward, that your husband's going to bring her back into the picture. Is that right?
1: And I know I shouldn't worry about that, but that really hurts me. And
0: understandable.
1: Do you think that's worth me staying? You think it's worth it me staying with him for the sake of my children?
0: See, this is a question I can't say yes or no. It's not for me to say that, but I would like to offer you ways of finding out the answer to that question. Ultimately, if the marriage can be saved, that's the prime goal, obviously. It doesn't mean that you have to live with him if it's so intolerable. The church does have a provision called a canonical separation, which it's not a divorce. You would still be married. But if he has crossed a threshold in which he has forfeited his right to live with you, you know, as husband and wife, or if it's just an intolerable situation and perhaps your safety is at issue or your children, I mean, there are different ways this could play out. But there is a provision that you could get a canonical separation under the authority of the Bishop of San Bernardino. And that way, you would not be pursuing divorce, but you would also not have to put up with the day-to-day problems that it sounds like are going on. That is an option. That is true. But it's short of divorce. It wouldn't be that nuclear option that some people... Because divorce is... You never want to get a divorce. Sometimes you can't help it because you're victimized by the spouse who seeks a divorce. But the church is really clear that getting a divorce is a serious sin. It wouldn't be a sin for you if he were to divorce you. But I would not encourage you. I would not in any way encourage you to divorce him.
1: Okay.
0: Live apart if necessary. But see, I'm not a marriage counselor. So I'm only offering off-the-cuff advice for what that's worth. A marriage counselor, a therapist, can actually give you more detailed and more comprehensive advice at that level. That's why I think you should check in with Doug Hinderer for that program this afternoon, Marriage Unhindered. You see what I mean?
1: I'm going to do that.
0: I think you should.
1: Thank you so much. Yes. Thank you so much for the information about the canonical divorce. Thank you.
0: May I say something personally to you, Rose? Can I offer you a personal thought?
1: Yes.
0: You seem, in the few moments that we've spoken together this morning, you seem like a wonderful, good woman. You're a long-suffering wife. You're a devoted mother. You're carrying some very heavy crosses, some of which are placed upon you by your husband. And I just want to offer you that word of encouragement. You seem like a genuinely good Catholic woman, and I want to honor you for that.
1: Thank you so much, Patrick Mazur. Thank you.
0: God bless you. Hang in there.
1: Okay. Thank you. Okay,
0: bye-bye. 888-914-9149. 888-914-9149. Switching gears now, let's go to Joe in Arlington, Illinois. Hello, Joe.
2: Hi, Patrick. Happy Feast of the Sacred Heart to you and your listeners.
0: Thank you.
2: Thank you so much for taking my call. I just had a quick question for you. Well, I guess it's not super quick, but I just wanted to get your thoughts on the synodality that's been going on, specifically working groups number 7, which refers to the church becoming a democracy led by local bishops on doctrine of the faithful, and working group number 9, which is trying to bring in broaden mothers of parents of kids that were living lives of homosexual lifestyles and just trying to get your thoughts on all that, because I understand that this is something that is transforming our church, whether we see it or not. I guess they're trying to implement it into the National Council of Bishops, and then later to be done on a local level of bishops, and then into parish levels between 2028 and 2029, mm-hmm. as I understand it.
0: Mm-hmm. Yeah.
2: I would love to get your thoughts. I spoke with you not too long ago about maybe a year ago about how my brother-in-law, who was a priest and decided to leave the church, and said that the church will be changed basically forever on homosexuality, and I believe he's living with his or living a life that style now, but mm-hmm. left the church as a result, and it's heartbreaking. But it is going on, and I just, you know, when we spoke, I know we both kind of felt like the catechism says very clearly what the church teaches, but I'd just love to hear what you have to say. And thank sure. you for your comment.
0: You're welcome. There's a lot there. So the first thing I would propose is that the Senate of Synodality, as it's not only understood but also undertaken by certain people and certain groups in the church, I'm thinking of the German bishops, for example, and others as well, is intended to be an instrument of destruction of the church from the inside as a way to alter fundamental teachings on things such as the priesthood, sexual morality, and other things, church governance, other things like that. So even though in theory, the idea of a synod, the church has had countless synods in the last 2,000 years, there's nothing inherently wrong with synods at all, but the way it has been instrumentized and weaponized in the hands of some people for ideological purposes is terribly dangerous. So that's why when I think about the different study group themes, I mean, it's great that there's a study group theme on the poor, the cry of the poor. The church has always responded to the cry of the poor, and we all always should. Or the ecumenical relationship between the Eastern Catholic churches and the Latin Rite of the Catholic Church. What about missionary activity? What about consecrated life? Bishops, ecclesial associations, what about the ministry of the bishop? These are all in themselves good things. But you mentioned the discussion group number 9, which looks into some of those more controversial issues, including sexual morality and at a broader level, things like women in the priesthood, etc., the diaconate, and so on. So what I can say is, to the extent that these otherwise generally benign issues are weaponized in the hands of people who seek to use this process against the church, to subvert the church, to quote-unquote change doctrine, that should be always opposed. And what I'm talking about there is not so much the synodality idea or even the idea of that we're having a synod, but the goals in mind in the case of some people. We should always oppose that. Now, and look, there's the music. Pope Pius X, Pope St. Pius X, he warned a long time ago about the dangers of modernism. And one of the significant hallmarks in the agendas of some people is modernism. So there's something that could be said about that as well. I don't know if I've covered what you want, Joe. If not, hang on. We could talk about it after the break. Now.
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5: 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The man behind a deadly mass shooting in the West Texas town of Midland has been identified as Victor Villarreal. He was wanted for shooting at police during a traffic stop earlier this week. When the 45-year-old was confronted today, he shot at police and the public, killing one and injuring 10. Multiple reports say the U.S. and Iran are closing in on a peace agreement that could be signed as soon as this weekend. The Prime Minister of Pakistan posting on X that his country is working closely with both sides in the process. Pakistan has been leading the mediation efforts between the two sides. Marking today's solemnity of the Sacred Heart, Pope Leo is drawing special attention to the interior life of priests with a newly released letter. In it, he invites priests to return often to the heart of Jesus, acknowledging both the hidden burdens they carry and the grace that sustains them. The Pope encouraged a renewed simplicity, fraternity, and joy in ministry as the Church observes the Global Day of Prayer for the Sanctification of Priests. Nearly 1 in 3 Americans are not checking their bank balances because of anxiety. Mark Mayfield explains.
6: That's according to a U.S. bank survey of over 3,000 adults. Younger adults reported the sharpest money stress, with nearly half of Gen Z saying they avoid checking their accounts entirely. Nearly three-quarters of millennials reported high or moderate anxiety over checking and saving balances, while one in four adults said they would need $10,000 saved to avoid financial stress.
7: In sports, the Knicks continue their push for their first NBA title since 1973. They'll head to San Antonio for Game 5 of the finals on Saturday. Team USA, meanwhile, opens its World Cup campaign tonight, taking on Paraguay at SoFi Stadium, kickoff set for 9 p.m. Eastern, keeping you connected with the church and the world 24 hours a day and on the web at relevantradio.com. I'm Brooke Taylor, and this is listener-supported Relevant Radio.
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0: Okay, we are back, and looks like Joe in Arlington has a follow-up question, so we'll come back to that in a second. My number is 888-914-9149. We have a line or two open, so call now if you'd like to be on the air. 888-914-9149. So back to you, Joe in Arlington. You had a question earlier before the break about the Synod of Synodality, and I touched upon that. And then we took a break, but perhaps you have a follow-up question.
2: Yeah, I was wondering if you could also just comment on the working group number 7. I know there's been a lot of stuff that's been going on I'm kind of bouncing back and forth here, but I know that there's been a new Bible for private study that's been approved for, I believe, 2028. I'm not sure, you might know the name of it, I'm not 100%, but it's where they try to reduce the sin of homosexuality down to a of hospitality, like in Sodom and Gomorrah. And I believe that that is then going to be released later for the Novus Ordo Mass, for, you know, for everybody to use. So I was just kind of curious. I guess let's go with that one. That would probably be the better question of the two, if you don't mind asking, just kind of commenting on that, and I will hang up. Thank you again.
0: Okay, yeah, as you wish. You don't have to hang up, but if you wish to do so, that's fine. Thank you for the question. Well, I am not an expert on these matters, so I can't claim to have detailed knowledge of these things. I have a general familiarity with the different topics that are undertaken in the Synod of Synodality, and I have a general overview, understanding of this role of the bishop in his local diocese. But as far as like the Bible version that you're talking about, I don't have an answer for you on that, other than to say that the Bible is clear that even though in Ezekiel chapter 16, verses 49 through 50, where there it says that the sin of Sodom and Gomorrah was pride and neglect of the poor, it certainly does not in any way negate all the other passages that talk about the sin of sodomy, hence the name sodomy as it comes from the name of the city. So in Genesis 19, 4 through 11, we see that this the particular sin had nothing to do with hospitality because, after all, Lot and his family gave hospitality to the two angels who were, you know, appearing as if they were men. So they did receive hospitality. And guess what? The men, or at least the homosexual men of Sodom, they rolled out the welcome wagon, not to give them things to eat, etc., but to know them biblically. They demanded to know, K-N-O-W, these angels. That is, they contemplated the sin of sodomy. In Romans chapter 1, verses 26 through 27, St. Paul talks about this. St. Peter talks about it in 2 Peter chapter 2, and he uses Sodom as an example to ungodly people. St. Jude discusses this in Jude verse 7. He says, they indulged in sexual immorality and pursued unnatural desire, and they serve as an example by undergoing a punishment of eternal fire. So in Ezekiel 16, where it says, behold, this was the guilt of your sister Sodom. She and her daughters had pride, surfeit of food and prosperous ease, but did not aid the poor and the needy. Then it says in verse 50, they were haughty and did abominable things before me. Therefore, I removed them when I saw it. Now, you notice that people who try to promote this notion that really the sin that God punished Sodom and Gomorrah for was that they were not hospitable. That is not what the verse says. The verse says, among other problems, they were not hospitable. They didn't take care of the poor and the needy. And I think the reason is why they were too busy with all of their mischief to take care of the poor and the needy. And the very next verse disproves this notion that the reason they were punished is because they were not hospitable. Again, it says in verse 50, they were haughty. And what? They did abominable things before me. What were those things? Sodomy. Therefore, I removed them when I saw it. So these passages where Sodom and Gomorrah are referred to in the New Testament, it's always for unnatural lust. It's always for this unnatural sin against their own bodies and the bodies of other people. It's never, ever, ever anywhere else framed as being that they were guilty of not rolling out the welcome wagon to provide hospitality. Never, not even once. So all I can say is that, God willing, there will be competent bishops, priests, Bible scholars, scholars in general, theologians, who, if any effort were made to try to subvert the biblical teaching on this issue, would rise up and say no to that. Because to teach people an error that there's really nothing wrong with homosexual activity, and that really all that really happened is God just destroyed from the sky with fire these two cities because they weren't hospitable, is wrong. It's incorrect. It's completely overthrown by the biblical teaching on this issue. So beyond that, I don't have much more to say. I don't have any position of power or authority. God in his wisdom has not seen fit to inflict me upon the church, but the bishops have that kind of power and authority and jurisdiction over such things. And my confidence is in the good bishops of this country who are going to stand firm and not permit something to gain ground as a Trojan horse designed to subvert the Catholic Church and, more importantly, to subvert souls. That's my hope and that's my prayer. 888-914-9149. Let's go now to Laura in East Moline, Illinois. Hello, Laura.
12: Hi, good morning.
0: Hi.
12: I have a question here. I went to see the Sacred Heart last night, and I'm not understanding why Jesus gave St. Margaret Mary his pain, for her to endure his pain.
0: Mm. I haven't seen the movie, so I guess the only thing I could fall back upon would be what I know, or what I think I know, about the devotion to the Sacred Heart that was given by Jesus to St. Margaret Mary Alacoque. So what did you see in the movie? That might be a good way to approach this issue.
12: What I remember is that she went to adoration, and I believe she asked to see if he was present. And when Jesus appeared, he called to her. I can't remember how he put it. He called to her to see if he wanted, if she could, I guess, be the one.
0: To undertake sufferings? Like kind
12: yes.
0: of, okay.
12: Mm-hmm.
0: Well, if that's, and again, I haven't seen the movie, so I don't know how it was portrayed, but it's certainly true that our sufferings contribute to the upbuilding of the church. And for other things besides, for our own personal purification, for the hastening of the release of souls in purgatory, etc. St. Paul, I think maybe the best place would be to give you a quote here from St. Paul in Colossians chapter 1. He says in verse 24, "Now I rejoice in my sufferings for your sake, and in my flesh I complete what is lacking in Christ's afflictions for the sake of his body, that is the church." Now, he's not suggesting that Jesus, for example, didn't suffer enough on the cross. Of course, Jesus suffered completely. His sufferings were plenary for the salvation of the world. His sufferings were the redemption of the world. And that's not what St. Paul is suggesting here. Rather, what he's pointing out is that he, as a member of the body of Christ, when he suffers, it is, when he says making up or completing what is lacking in Christ's afflictions, he's not referring to Christ's suffering on the cross, or for that matter, his passion. He's referring to in time, in the life of the church, between the birth of the church until the end of time, when everything is finally completed, that the body of Christ and the members of the body of Christ suffer martyrdom, imprisonment, persecution, physical ailments, toothaches, you know, what have you. And he's drawing attention to the fact that in the body of Christ, as it says in 1 Corinthians chapter 12, when one member of the body suffers, all the members suffer with it. That's what he's referring to. And when he's talking about the completion of these sufferings, it's in time as members of the body of Christ will fill up the total amount of suffering that will take place before Jesus returns. He's referring to that and how his sufferings are helping the body of Christ. So with that in mind, as I understand the Sacred Heart revelations from Jesus to St. Margaret Mary, he's inviting her, he's allowing her to participate in the same role that St. Paul himself describes there, as a member of the body of Christ who's suffering on behalf of others in the church, including for the souls in purgatory, etc. Now, I'll pause because I don't want to say too much. I don't want to, you know, over-explain this, but does that give you more clarity on what that's referring to, Laura?
12: It does, yeah. It's like she was bounded to him with that pain also.
0: If you think about it, imagine what it would have been like to be Saint Simon of Cyrene, the man that they dragged out of the crowd as the Lord was mm-hmm. carrying his cross to Calvary. Uh-huh. I'll bet that he suffered from the weight of that cross, and I'll bet that as the Roman soldiers were flogging Jesus, some of those stripes landed on him as he was mm-hmm. carrying the cross for Jesus. It must have been very unpleasant and perhaps very difficult for him to carry that cross for Jesus. That too comes to mind as a biblical motif, that we enter into the sufferings of Jesus, not that he needs us, but rather he allows us to participate, especially because we're members of the body. So when we suffer and when we offer that suffering lovingly to the Lord, there's great merit in it, great healing power in it, purification.
12: Mm-hmm.
0: That's how I understand
12: okay.
0: that message. Yes. Does that ring true for you?
12: It does, yes. Yes.
0: Okay.
12: Thank you for
0: great question,
12: that up for me. Thank you.
0: Well, you're most welcome. And I only scratched the surface. I mean, people have written incredible treatises on the devotion to the Sacred Heart. I would refer you to them. Thank you. Let's go to Aaron now in Dallas. Hi, Aaron.
13: Hi, Patrick Madrid. How are you?
0: I am well, Aaron. Thank you.
13: Good. So I am so grateful to God for giving us so many saints that we can pray to and ask for their intercessions. So I have two questions about praying and asking them for their intercessions. Now, the first one, when I say my daily prayers, I have a large group of saints I ask to hear me and to pray for all of my intentions. Mm-hmm. However, sometimes I say my prayers and I forget to invoke them at the beginning of prayer. So is it too late to ask for their intercessions at the conclusion of my prayers?
0: Not at all. And I'll tell you why, though, if you can pause for a moment. There is what's called an actual intention and a virtual intention, and this is important to know. An actual intention refers to when you have in mind at that moment your intention. But a virtual intention is more than sufficient in that, let's say that you always desire, and the Lord knows you desire, and you've told the Lord that you desire to pray for, let's say, the souls in purgatory, or to pray for your family, or to pray for whatever your intention may be. So it's a virtual intention that's always there. And even if you don't have the actual thought in your mind at the moment, the virtual intention is sufficient unto itself. That's number one. Number two is that it's not as if the saints, let's say you're asking, you know, St. Patrick to pray for you. It's not as though he's not going to listen to you if you don't address him at the beginning of your petition. And suddenly now at the very end of your petition, oh yeah, by the way, this is for St. Patrick. It's not like that at all. In God's time and in God's grace, the saints are made aware of our petitions. Just like Jesus says, there's great rejoicing in heaven when even one sinner repents. How do they do it? I don't know, but they can. So it's not like your petition is ignored because you didn't pop the name in at the right time. Nothing at all like that.
13: Okay, good, because this happens all the time.
0: Okay.
13: Yes. Okay, and my second question, is there a better way to ask for their intercession? So, I mean, like, I feel the more souls I have praying for me, the better. Or is it better to concentrate on, like, one or two saints a day?
0: Well, that's a matter of personal preference, but the church doesn't say you must do it one way or the other. I'm of the opinion that it's a both and. It's always a good idea when you are thinking, let's say that you have a devotion to the Blessed Virgin Mary, and I'm sure you do, or let's say you have a devotion to your confirmation saint, for example. So it's always a good idea if you're going to be asking that saint for his or her intercession to be thinking about that or about that person. But it can always take place simultaneously with asking all the saints in heaven to pray for you. And one evidence of that is the church in her majestic and beautiful litany of the saints that goes on and on and on and on and on and on. It's very beautiful, but it's very long. And it's the church's way of expressing devotion, not only to individual saints, but as you get down to the end of the litany, all you holy men and women of God, pray for us. So it's all encompassing, all the saints, including all those that we don't know. They're anonymous to us. They're in heaven with God, but we don't know their names, and yet we invoke their intercession. So I think really it's a both and, if you ask me.
13: Good. Okay, great. Thank you. Thank you so much.
0: You're welcome, Aaron. Thank you. Appreciate that. 888-914-9149. Before we take our break, we're going to go to more phone calls in a second. If you're interested, I have an article for you on the Communion of Saints, and it's all about what does the Bible say about the saints in heaven, including the Blessed Virgin Mary. Can they hear your prayers? Does the Bible say anything about them hearing and responding? The answer is yes. Does the Bible say anything about why you should ask the saints in heaven to pray for you? Yes, it certainly does. So I lay out all those biblical details, and you'll never be at a loss to know how to respond from the Bible if you read this article. It's called Any Friend of God's is a Friend of Mine. It's free, as are all the articles there. Simply go to the show page, relevantradio.com, click on the links button, and then click on articles, and you're going to scroll down to Any Friend of God's is a Friend of Mine, And that article will get you to the very heart of what does the Bible say about praying to Mary, praying to saints. You might be surprised what the Bible says.

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1: This is from Amy in Reno, Nevada, and she says, it doesn't matter what you believe or don't believe. If you listen to Patrick Madrid and Relevant Radio, you will eventually become a Catholic. So we can send encouragement. We listeners need instant message buttons to hit when your callers relate to their stories. Yahoo! Way to go! You can do it! We are praying for you. We love you. We really do.
2: So that's neat.
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2: 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Thank you. I'd like to think that's true. 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
5: I'm Mary Graham with your Catholic Weekend Review on Relevant Radio. The second leg of Pope Leo XIV's visit to Spain began with midday prayer in Barcelona's Cathedral of the Holy Cross and St. Eulalia. Arriving straight from the airport, the Pope was greeted by a jubilant crowd, including bishops, canons, diocesan officials, religious seminarians, cathedral staff, volunteers, and a large number of young people. In his homily, the Pope invited the faithful to meditate on two things, the bride and the body. In the face of diversity, the Pope encouraged the faithful to prioritize unity. He said, "We are strong because we are united, and we are united because we are animated by the Holy Spirit." President Donald Trump issued a presidential message on Thursday as U.S. Catholic bishops gathered in Orlando to consecrate the United States to the Sacred Heart of Jesus. The statement said, he and First Lady Melania were joining the bishops in prayer as they consecrate the United States of America to the Sacred Heart of Jesus on the occasion of our 250th year of American independence, noting it is a powerful moment in our national story and a poignant reminder that America has always been guided by the loving hand of God. The message recounted early American Catholic history, noting that just years after the ending of the Revolutionary War, Bishop John Carroll, the first Catholic bishop in the United States and cousin of Catholic founding Father Charles Carroll, consecrated our young republic to Mary, the Mother of God. Texas has all but outlawed abortion, but at their state convention this week, Republicans are pushing to expand protection for the unborn.
6: We are all in about every life matters, especially the unborn children.
5: Party President Abraham George says that members were polled at the start of the conference and the push to protect life was seen as a priority. Some in the GOP want to define life as beginning at conception, which could affect the destruction of frozen embryos. Keeping you connected with the church and the world 24 hours a day. I'm Mary Graham for listener-supported Relevant Radio.
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10: It's stunningly beautiful. 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Now, I couldn't make it work on that visit, but on my next one, I promised myself I'd go, and I was not disappointed. The chapel, in which perpetual adoration occurs, is absolutely stunning. Then downstairs, there's a fascinating display about the life of St. Maximilian Kolbe. 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
10: Welcome to The Inner Life, and happy Friday, friends, and happy Solemnity of the Sacred Heart. This is Deacon Patrick Conley welcoming you to another hour of spiritual direction on the radio. Thanks for joining us today. Honestly, I wasn't even thinking about a Catholic goods gift shop when I visited Marytown, but as I made my way through the site, I suddenly came across a hallway that was lined with Catholic garden statues. And one in particular caught my attention as it captured a devotion that my wife had recently been drawn toward. It was a statue of the Sacred Heart of Jesus. So I paused in front of the statue, and it was beautifully and sturdily made. And knowing that the Lord had placed it upon my wife's heart to develop her devotion to the Sacred Heart, I thought this was my chance to do my husbandly duty and help my wife get to heaven. Suffice it to say, I came home from that trip with a statue of the Sacred Heart that graces our little deck to this day. As for my wife and I'd say we're still developing our devotion to the Sacred Heart, but it's coming along. How about you? Do you know about the devotion? Do you practice it? How about the promises? And what has it meant to you and your life of faith? How are you honoring the Sacred Heart of Jesus today on this solemnity? Today on the program, we're talking about devotion to the Sacred Heart. Back with us as our spiritual director today is Father Mark Lenneman. Father Mark's a priest of the Diocese of Helena, Montana, where he currently serves as the rector of the Cathedral of St. Helena in Helena. Father, great to be speaking with you today, and happy Solemnity.
11: Happy Solemnity to you, Deacon. Patrick. How's that? That is nice to say.
10: Thank you. I'm glad it's nice to say. I honestly, I'm still getting used to it, but it's getting a little bit more natural with each passing day.
11: Praise God. No, you're made for it. It'll be a beautiful gift that opens up whole new things, and especially with the feast and the solemnity we celebrate today. Amen. Because you get to be at the altar, right where the Lord makes His heart present again every single Mass. So what a beautiful way to contemplate your new ordination, but also the mystery of our Lord's love. So,
10: yeah, absolutely. Well, thank you, Father, for your prayers and for all the prayers of the good people of Helena as well. It was a pleasure to be with you in April this year and to meet so many of you. So hats off and a shout out to all the good people of Helena, Montana, all the good Catholics there as well. Well, I am, like I said, I'm just still developing. I'm in the developmental stage of my devotion to the Sacred Heart. It's growing slowly, but I am becoming much more aware of every time that I encounter an image of the Sacred Heart, and as I'm understanding more of what the Sacred Heart actually kind of what it's meant to convey to us, to the faithful as well. So maybe just start with, what are the basics? I mean, what's the message of the devotion to the Sacred Heart?
11: Yeah, that Jesus really, really, really loves us.
10: Yeah.
11: That he loves us. And it seems so basic, but we often forget the basics. And it's not just basic, it's foundational. It's the fundamental thing that God so loved the world that he gave his only begotten Son, right? That we're loved. And the Sacred Heart reveals that, because the heart reveals the person. And so the devotion to the Sacred Heart I wouldn't say it's just one devotion among many. It's the central devotion.
10: Mm.
11: Because we're drawn into the heart of our Lord, who shows himself to us, who reveals himself to us, who gives his whole self to us. He doesn't hold back anything of who he is. He says, I mean, all the readings, many, many people listening to the show, I'm sure, have had a chance to go to Mass today to celebrate the solemnity, and all the readings are all about that. Jesus says, come to me, all you who labor and are burdened, I'll give you rest. I'm meek and humble of heart, that he opens his heart to us. Think St. John at the Last Supper, resting on the heart of Jesus and learning the rhythms of his heart, just listening to the rhythm of the Sacred Heart of our Lord. It's a human heart, and it's the divine heart of God. And that's the beautiful thing. So in so many ways, the incarnation is all about the revelation of the Sacred Heart of Jesus, because his heart reveals the love of the Father, and the love of the Father is what saves us. So yes, dive deeply, Patrick, into this devotion, because it takes us right. I mean, I suppose, pun intended, it's right to the heart of the matter. The heart of the matter is the heart of Jesus.
12: Right. And by the way, just as an aside, I will never turn down a good pun on this show, as listeners will know. So thank you for that, Father. I'm struck by it so much. And there are so many particular images. I mean, particularities about the image of the Sacred Heart. I mean, you look at the Sacred Heart, it's pierced, it's bleeding, there's a crown of thorns around it, it's on fire. Maybe take us into some of the symbolism that's involved in the image of the Sacred Heart, Father.
11: Yeah, sure. I suppose I think the place to maybe start there is that it's on fire. Like, Jesus is not indifferent to us. He is on fire with love for us in a personal way, not just a generic way. This isn't just love for all of humanity in a generic way. This is personal love, that the flame of love that is present in the Sacred Heart is a personal love for me and for you, for each person who's listening right now, that Jesus loves us and knows us, and he's moved. We hear it even on this coming Sunday's gospel, that he sees the crowd and his heart is moved with pity for them because they were like sheep without a shepherd, right? Jesus isn't indifferent to us. And boy, do we need to hear that, because we're living in a culture that is becoming more and more indifferent to human suffering, to frailty, to the needs that people have. And we might think that God is sometimes indifferent to us in our needs, but the Sacred Heart is testament that he is not indifferent. So he is on fire with love for us. And then that love takes a certain shape and form. So that love is willing to suffer. It is willing to sacrifice. St. Clare of Assisi, she said, love that is not willing to suffer is not worthy of the name. So God shows his love for us by going to the cross. That's where his Sacred Heart is revealed first. I mean, we can talk about the history of the devotion, and it has a history, and it certainly takes shape in 17th century in France, in kind of the way that we experience it now. But really, when we talk about the history of devotion to the Sacred Heart, we go back to the Last Supper, St. John resting on the heart of our Lord. And then we go right to the cross where his heart is pierced.
12: Pierced, yeah.
11: And the soldier pierces the heart. And then from the Sacred Heart of Jesus flows blood and water, right? The sacramental life of the church. And so we're right there in that place, and so his love is willing to suffer. So it's pierced, it's crowned with thorns, right? And then again, it's a flame, right? It's a flame with love. Again, Jesus says in John's gospel, no one takes my life from me. Freely I lay it down, freely I shall take it up again.
12: Yeah.
11: This is the gift he wanted to give us, not just himself, but his heart. you know, and I think there's something really beautiful about that, because we understand that language. We know that language. Husbands and wives have heart-to-heart talks, right? It's intimacy. It's divine intimacy. And Jesus invites us into that by revealing his heart to us.
12: Mm-hmm. Father Mark Lenneman is with us today. We're talking about the Sacred Heart of Jesus. Of course we are, because this is the solemnity of the Sacred Heart of Jesus and the great love that Jesus has for you and for all who are created in God's image and likeness. What are you passionate about, for which your heart is on fire for? Are you passionate for Jesus as well? How has God used that passionate love for the service of others? Have you thought about Jesus's burning love for you, and how does that move you? Maybe you have questions about the devotion as well. We'll take all of those and more on our toll-free studio line sponsored by the Catholic Order of Foresters. 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That's 888-914-9149. If you'd prefer, you can always send us an email, innerlife@relevantradio.com. Well, I want to get into trying to convey, if you can, Father, this the kind of love that Jesus has for us. Because, you know, I think people hear that so often. They hear, you know, God loves you or Jesus loves you, that it's almost become inconsequential, or people don't stop to consider, to contemplate the great love that is there. Now, I can say, you and I can say, you know, I love pizza, or maybe in your case, I love basketball, you know, something like that. You can say, I love my friend, I love my brother, I love my wife, I love my, you know, whatever it might be. But how do we think about, in the correct way, the love that Jesus has for us?
11: Well, I think it helps to go right to the scriptures, and we know that God is love. It's the second reading from the Solemnity today, from 1 John 4. God is love, right? And so that's who he is. Hey, every human love is a participation in the God who is love to one extent or another. And of course, we need to use our language a little bit more precisely. To say I love ice cream or I love basketball isn't love. I mean, we enjoy those things. We are thankful for them, whatever, right? But that's not love. Love is personal. Love is personal. It is a personal encounter. It's a gift of self. And so now we can start to understand that on a human level. When you really love someone, the love between friends, there's a gift of self. There's a gift of self and a receiving of the other. And there's a communion there, a union with that person. Okay, that goes up to higher levels in families, right? It goes up to higher levels, especially between spouses, where there's a true profound intimacy, a body and a soul unity, actually. The two become one flesh, as we know from the sacrament of holy matrimony. Mm-hmm. And then at the highest experience of love is the God who is love. A few weeks ago, we celebrated the Solemnity of the Trinity. And the Most Holy Trinity. And God is not solitary. He is a communion of persons who from all eternity exist in a perfect exchange of love. The Father loves the Son and gives his whole self to the Son. And the Son receives the Father and loves him back with his whole self. And the love between the Father and the Son is so profound that it actually is the Holy Spirit. Okay, that's the highest experience of love. God is love itself, capital L. The devotion of the Sacred Heart, and that love is given to us. The love that the Father gives the Son is the love that the Son gives to us. And it becomes manifest in and through his sacred humanity, and then in a beautiful way, that image of the heart, right? His sacred heart, a human heart, which is burning with divine love, is offered to us. And Jesus invites us to come right close to find ourselves there. And that's where we actually find ourselves. Because Second Vatican Council, Lumen Gentium 22 says, only in the mystery of the Word made flesh is the mystery of man made clear. So as we are drawn into the mystery of the Lord's love and his divine heart, which is also a human heart, we start to learn who we are. We find ourselves in him and in his love. And that's what reveals to us our deepest identity as beloved sons and daughters. And that's exactly what Jesus came to communicate by giving himself to us, he who is the Son, by breathing forth the Spirit of adoption that makes us beloved sons and daughters.
12: Yeah. Yeah. And in that love and receiving that love, I mean, that's what really makes up who we are. It maintains and sustains us each and every day. His constant attention, as it were, focused on each one of his children. I mean, that's just what kind of boggles my mind, is that there's not a moment that we draw breath where God isn't loving us, which is fantastic. All right. Well, I mean, let's take into account, you mentioned this, the history of the devotion a little bit. Take us into that, Father, and take us especially, of course, into St. Margaret Mary Alacoque and the things that were going on there.
11: Right, yeah. So that's where the kind of the current devotion with the very recognizable images and statues of the Sacred Heart that we're mostly familiar with. I would hope that most people would have seen some of those in their churches, but maybe don't know the history. So, you know, like I said, we go all the way back to the beginning and in the scriptures. But in terms of this current devotion, let's think in 17th century France. So it's an interesting time period because there's a movement, and I think we have to guard against this a little bit in our own age. I suppose in every age, there was a movement that the Lord really was trying to counteract and correct, and it was called Jansenism. And it was a really severe form of understanding who God is and who we are in relation to God. So Jansenists, they were Catholic, but they had incorrect beliefs about the love of God. And they saw God as very severe, and they saw their own humanity as a great obstacle. So there would be very infrequent reception of Holy Communion. And a real, I would think, well, a deception, because there became a hatred of humanity in that, and so, like, we should hate our sins, but we should never hate our humanity. I just think that's important for people to hear, because sometimes what happens, even for really good and sincere Catholics, is as they recognize the need for conversion, as they recognize their own brokenness, and as they struggle with sin, which we all do, there can become in that battle a hatred for our humanity, that we want to remove humanity from the equation.
12: Yeah.
11: But that's not at all what Jesus wants. In fact, we know that. Jesus ascends to heaven, and he ascends body and soul. He doesn't leave his humanity behind. He takes our human nature into the very life of the Trinity, which becomes the bridge for us, right? So that was happening in 17th century France, and the Lord wanted to counteract that. So he chose, in God's ways, which are always very interesting, he chose a visitation sister, a cloistered nun, St. Margaret Mary, and he began to reveal his heart to her and the love that he has for humanity. And as she was receiving these visions, of course, she manifested some things. Her superiors, rightly so, had to discern whether it was of the Lord or if it was from some other place or simply an imagination. And Jesus, over that time, to kind of cut a long story short, he sent a priest, Saint Claude de la Colombier, a Jesuit priest, to be her spiritual director. And those two, I mean, really were paired up in the Sacred Heart of Jesus, because Jesus was working on Saint Claude as well as he was working on Saint Margaret Mary. And as he was revealing himself to her, he was also revealing his love in Saint Claude's life. And so when those two met, then the visions that St. Margaret Mary was having were confirmed by St. Claude, and then he became the chosen instrument to promote the devotion. Also, St. John Eudes, another Jesuit at that time. So those two really promoted the devotion, because St. Margaret Mary was a cloistered nun. How was she supposed to get the message out? So she needed help, and she got help. In fact, St. Claude he's kind of an unknown saint, but he's a powerhouse, and Jesus called him my perfect friend. It's a good thing for a priest to be, the perfect friend of Jesus. And so he was the one who really helped spread devotion. And he preached really strongly and clearly against the Jansenist heresies, the belief that God was harsh and not loving, and the belief that very few people could experience his salvation, the belief that our humanity was an obstacle and not precisely the means by which Jesus would use to save us. So that's really important. And then that spread. And then, of course, it spread slowly, first in France, and then eventually Pope Pius XI, he helped elevate the Feast of the Sacred Heart. And then Pope Leo XIII, so we've been hearing a lot about Pope Leo XIV, but yeah. Pope Leo XIII, he was the first to consecrate the world to the Sacred Heart in 1899. So, yeah, we have a great history. But that devotion is so needed. And I just think probably it's not like other saints didn't know about the Sacred Heart, but I think the devotion arose precisely when there was a great need in the life of the church and the life of the world. And I think there's great need now too, because again, like I said, sometimes people can, in their desire to become holy, they might start to hate their own humanity. Jesus doesn't hate our humanity. He wants to save our humanity and redeem it, not destroy it.
12: Amen. We got a lot more to talk about. Father Mark Lenneman is with us as our spiritual director today. 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

0: 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And then again at 1 p.m. Central, you'll also be able to hear Venerable Archbishop Fulton J. Sheen on his timeless program, Life is Worth Living. I hope you'll tune in and give both programs a listen. We are talking today with Father Mark Lenneman, rector of the Cathedral of St. Helena in Helena, Montana, about the devotion to the Sacred Heart of Jesus. Father, just before the break there, you gave us a good history of the Sacred Heart. You gave us some meaning behind the devotion to the Sacred Heart and what the Sacred Heart of Jesus is all about, on fire with love for us. I guess my understanding is that as part of this of these appearances to St. Margaret Mary, that he also made some particular promises. Is that right? And if so, what are those promises?
1: Yeah, he did. He spoke to her, and this was over a period of time where he was revealing himself, and as the Lord does, you know, with a great sensitivity to St. Margaret Mary. And at a certain point, when he wanted this devotion to spread, he spoke about 12 promises that would be given to the faithful who have a devotion to the Sacred Heart of to his Sacred Heart. So okay. Without getting too complicated in that, let's just get into the 12. Yeah. So let me just read the 12. And to the listeners, I would just ask you to note how hopeful all these are as we start. So I'll just go down the list. Mm-hmm. Jesus says, I will give them being us, I will give them all the graces necessary in their state of life. Second, I will establish peace in their homes. Next, I will comfort them in all their afflictions. Next, I will be their secure refuge during life and above all in death. Next, I will bestow abundant blessings upon all their undertakings. And the sixth, sinners will find in my heart the source and infinite ocean of mercy. The seventh, lukewarm souls shall become fervent. The eighth, fervent souls shall quickly mount to high perfection. The ninth, I will bless every place in which an image of my heart is exposed and honored. Tenth, I will give to priests the gift of touching the most hardened souls. The 11th, those who shall promote this devotion will have their names written in my heart. And then the 12th, and this is the longest one. I promise you in the excessive mercy of my heart that my all-powerful love will grant to all those who receive Holy Communion on the first Fridays in 9 consecutive months the grace of final perseverance. They shall not die in my disgrace, nor without receiving their sacraments. My divine heart

0: shall be their safe refuge in this last moment. So beautiful promises. And again, look how hopeful. And so recalling that when Jesus was revealing this to St. Margaret Mary, this severity of God was distorting how people would relate to him. And so he responds with the truth of who he is. So hopeful, so encouraging, right? Hard to read these 12 promises and think, oh man, God doesn't love me. No, he just is a giver, and he's trying to make sure that we know that we have a refuge. We have a place to go with our burdens and our struggles, and it's specifically to his heart.
1: Yeah, yeah. I mean, they're full of hope. They're full of this intimacy too. I mean, he's not detached from the things that we face in life. You know, I'm struck by things like establishing peace in their homes, comforting them in their afflictions, that the Lord is not unaware or uninterested in even the small things that go on in our lives. And I think that's one of the great remembrances that we need to have each and every day, that the Lord is intimately connected with us moment by moment, right?
0: What a lie from the evil one to make us think that God doesn't care.
1: Yeah.
0: That he's distant, that he's far from us, that he doesn't care about the details of our life. We care about the details of in the lives of people we love. And if we do it, how much more? How much more does God do that for us? How much more does Jesus care about the unique things that are going on in my life, in your life, in the lives of each person who's listening? Jesus knows. And he loves us. And he wants us to know that love. And that's the freedom that we can have. His desire for close personal relationship comes through in these promises to take care of us. From where we are right now, just the first promise, I will give them all the graces necessary in their state of life. And you know, you could, Deacon Patrick, you could do a show on all of these, each one.
1: Yeah, easily.
0: But think about that one for just a second, that everyone who's listening right now has a certain state of life, and that Jesus knows what that is and is giving graces necessary for this day, for this moment, for whatever people face in their particular walks, whatever their vocation is, whatever their state of life is, Jesus is giving the necessary graces. And what a comfort that is, what a freedom that is, and how would we live different if we were truly aware of that I have what is necessary. Maybe not necessarily what I want, but what is actually necessary. I'm never without the grace that is needed and is necessary for my state of life, no matter what. I always have that.
1: Mm-hmm. Let me just, before, I want to talk more about that and maybe some of the other promises, but I want to also ask the listeners particularly, is there one of these promises that really stands out to you as you heard Father go through this list of 12 promises, or as you read through them yourself? Is there one that really has meant a lot to you at a particular moment? Maybe there was a time when you did not have peace in your homes, and then you see that Jesus promised, I will establish peace in their homes. Who knows? Maybe it was a time in wrestling with great sin that you took the sixth promise, sinners will find in my heart the source and infinite ocean of mercy. Does that mean something particularly to you in that time or in this time today? Give us a call. Let us know which promise stands out to you. 888-914-9149, 888-914-9149, or send us an email, innerlife@relevantradio.com. I am thinking about that second promise, I will establish peace in their homes. And you said that, you know, that Jesus was making these appearances in the midst of this kind of Jansenist oppression, as it were. And at the time, it was so appropriate, it was so fitting that he would reveal his great love for us during that time when people were very sorely tempted, maybe to move into that place of self-hatred or self-loathing. And particularly, Father, you mentioned that this is also a time for the Sacred Heart. And I'm thinking that really strikes me when it comes to I will establish peace in their homes, because there's a lot of homes that are warring, that are broken in our midst, in our society right now. What does it mean that Jesus will establish peace in our homes?
0: Yeah, well, he's the Prince of Peace.
1: Yeah.
0: He's the Prince of Peace. And so when we honor him, when we draw near to his heart, we cannot help but receive the gift of his peace. Think about all the times, especially in John's gospel, peace I leave with you. My peace I give you. Not as the world gives, do I give it. And peace is obviously something that we're focused on in with all the situations happening in the world, but the peace of God is different than the peace of the world. And because it doesn't come from the world, because it comes from God himself, there's nothing in the world that can take away his peace. His peace is categorically different than the peace that would happen, for example, between countries. Well, that could be gone in a second. But the peace of God endures because it is bigger than the world. Christ has overcome the world, and he wants us to know that peace. Yeah, he wants not just establishing peace in our homes, he wants peace in our hearts. And yeah. that's where it begins. That's why his heart speaks to our heart. That's the great, that's the Episcopal motto of St. John Henry Newman.
1: Yeah,
0: Quorad cor loquitur,
1: heart speaks to heart. I'm so glad you brought that up. Yeah, yeah.
0: Yeah, heart speaks exactly. to heart. So his heart speaks to us. And when his heart when we're in a place where we can listen to the heart of Jesus speaking his love to us, and then when we can, in right relationship and true honesty, speak back to him, when his heart speaks and our heart listens and then responds, heart speaks to heart, peace is the natural fruit of that. And as we as his peace is established in our hearts, then it becomes established in our homes. As it's established in our homes, then it becomes established in our parishes. As it's established in our parishes, then it's established in our dioceses. And then it goes out and out and out until the peace of Jesus starts to transform the whole world. But it always starts one-to-one. It always starts heart-to-heart. That's where we need to draw near to his heart. Because again, going back to what I said earlier, this is a personal love. It is also a personal peace. It's configured to the unique contours of our hearts and what we need from him. He knows what we need, and he wants to give us what we need.
1: Amen. Amen. Very good. 888-914-9149 to take part in the conversation. We're talking today, of course, about the Sacred Heart of Jesus. Any comments that you may have about these promises that we're talking about, or any comments about the devotion itself and what that's meant to your spiritual life? How have you been drawn into the sacred burning heart of our Lord, burning with love for you? Give us a call, 888-914-9149. Let's take a phone call from Walter, calling in from Oakley, California. Hello, Walter. Good morning.
2: Hello, good morning. Thank you for taking my call.
1: Yeah.
2: I would like to ask you to please pray for me while I'm making a comment, and I would like to ask you out of mercy to please help me with my comment, like, as though you are Jesus and you are asking me the question. So this is my comment. My comment is that we have this intellect given to us by God, and nobody in the whole world has the intellect of God. So we depend completely on grace. And why my problem is unity. I want unity. And my issue is, if we have the sacraments in the Catholic Church, no Pope has ever understood the full meaning of the sacraments. No theologian, nothing can explain completely. Now, if we have the sacraments and we have our intellect, God wants us to use our intellect, but there's a component of faith involved when the Church brings in the gift of the sacraments, the Catholic Church. Now, if you can please help me, if we use our intellect and have to have the faith and believe exactly what Jesus is saying when he says, whoever listens to you, listens to me. If our Protestant brothers can at least beg God for the faith of the sacraments to help them on this journey, and also help me, because I need help also with the sacraments sometimes. So my point is, if you can speak about the sacraments and the heart of Jesus, because first of all, the Blessed Sacrament is the Sacred Heart of Jesus itself. Heart to heart talks there. But in, you know what I mean, Father. So please, if we could have, and there's one more thing. This Sunday's Gospel is coming about Jesus sending the 12 apostles to heal, to do so many things. But he also says, free people from demons. Now, if we can connect the love of God with our hearts, and we can use what God's word is saying to go out and be free like children, like the infant Jesus, and speak the truth. No matter what, we don't have to worry about the chaos in the world today. We don't. It is a testimony that we ourselves believe completely and have the trust in Jesus.
1: Yeah. I think that's a great point. And before we get too far afield from the heart of Jesus and the sacraments, I think that's a stunning point that we need to talk about today as well. So thank you for that. Father, what would you say? Heart of Jesus and the sacraments.
0: Yeah. Well, first, Walter, thanks. Your desire and your passion it just comes through the radio, which is it's beautiful. So thank you for that. Yes. Again, we go back to the passion of our Lord and Jesus on Calvary. When his heart is pierced, blood and water flow forth. So blood, the Eucharist, water, baptism, the sacramental life of the church flows forth from the heart of Jesus. And that sacramental life is what we depend on. So you're right there. You're right there with it. The heart of our Lord is a heart that wants to give us the necessary means to our sanctification, which are the sacraments. Now, here it is, Walter. We have a responsibility, right? So faith, we will never understand. You're exactly right. Intellect will never get us completely there. We will never understand the gifts that we receive in the sacraments, because especially the sacrament of the Eucharist is God himself, and he's always going to be bigger than us. But what we can do is put ourselves in a position of receiving those gifts, which is what faith is. Faith is a gift. So faith in our Lord, faith in the dogmas of the church and the truth of the sacraments, those are gifts that God wants us to receive so that we can live them. But they're also gifts that need to be received responsibly, which means we need to be changed by the mysteries that we serve at the Holy Liturgy, by what we celebrate at Mass, by what we celebrate in reconciliation, the gift that we received in our baptism. We need to be changed by that. And so the best way to bring about unity in the church, especially with our Protestant brothers and sisters, our separated brethren, as they're sometimes called, is for us to truly become holy, to be so transformed by our reception of our Lord in the Eucharist that they cannot but want to join us around the table of the Lord, to see our lives so changed when we go and receive the sacrament of reconciliation that we are not bound by our sins, but we trust more in the mercy of God than in our own frailty, that we can speak passionately and clearly about the relationship we have with Jesus through the sacraments, that we receive him, that we allow him to act in our lives. And that's what changes things. And if we all live that, then there would be no reason not to be part of the one church that Jesus established, right? So we want to make sure, and that actually allows us to talk a little bit about reparation. You know, when we go forward, Jesus, in his words to St. Margaret Mary, spoke about the passion of his love and the depth of his love. But he also,
1: Father, I tell you what, I'm sorry to jump in on you here, but we're running up against a break, and I do want to talk about reparations in depth. I don't want to cut it short. So let's take that up on the other side of this break. Let's talk about reparation for sin and what that means in terms of the Sacred Heart of Jesus. Walter, thank you so much for the call. Thanks for listening as well. We are talking Sacred Heart of Jesus today on this Solemnity of the Sacred Heart with Father Mark Lenneman, our spiritual director today. Give us a call and join the conversation at 888-914-914. 9149. 888-914-9149 or Inner Life at RelevantRadio.com. 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Stay with us.
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5: Hi, this is Archbishop Perez of the Archdiocese of Philadelphia. Let us pray. Remember, O most gracious Virgin Mary, that never was it known that anyone who fled to thy protection, implored thy help, or sought thy intercession was left unaided. Inspired with this confidence, I fly to thee, O Virgin of Virgins, my mother. To thee do I come, before thee I stand, sinful and sorrowful. O Mother of the Word Incarnate, despise not my petitions, but in thy mercy hear and answer me. Amen.
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1: Welcome back to The Inner Life. My name is Deacon Patrick Conley. My thanks to Thomas Engesser, our producer, and to Molly Marion, who is taking your phone calls for us today, and to our spiritual director, Father Mark Lenneman, rector of the Cathedral of St. Helena. And that's a glorious place, having visited there, just a glorious place and a wonderful place to visit, wonderful place to inspire devotion, just like the Sacred Heart of Jesus, which we are talking about today, and the solemnity of the Sacred Heart of Jesus. Well, we left off, Father, just talking, beginning to talk about reparation and reparations for sins. And, you know, this can be confusing, especially to perhaps non-Catholic Christians. I mean, what are we talking about here? Because it seems like this might be another, it might smell a little bit like works righteousness that we are bringing about, you know, the forgiveness of sins and that sort of thing. What is Jesus actually talking about when it comes to reparation?
0: Yeah, I think we can be pretty simple with this, that he wants us involved. Like, we get to participate. We're not just passive observers as he does his thing and then we just watch. No, he actually loves us so much that he wants us involved. And so, of course, Jesus is the one unique Savior. And of course, everything he has done is sufficient and more than sufficient. But he invites us to be a part of it, right? So all those invitations to participation, including the gospel that we had for today, Jesus says, come to me, all you who labor and are burdened, and I will give you rest. And we can take comfort in that. That's Matthew 11:28. But then the very next thing that he says is, take my yoke upon you and learn from me. While the yoke is an instrument of labor, he wants us to work, right? He wants us right beside him in the work. So just in the same way that we are sons and daughters in the Son, Jesus, capital S, we're sons and daughters in the Son via our baptism, so also we get to participate in the work that Jesus does, right? It's our privilege. It's our honor. We're part of the family, okay? So just to stay simple there, St. Paul talks about at the beginning of Colossians, he says, I make up in my own body what is lacking in the sufferings of Christ for the sake of his body, the church.
1: Yeah, so right.
0: To our Protestant friends who might be listening, this isn't, and it isn't unbiblical. It's very much biblical. And then we talk about this word reparation. And again, I think being simple there, to repair some things, right? We can make a mess of things and somebody needs to repair some things, right? And of course, again, the Lord is more than capable of doing that on his own, but he wants to involve us because as we're involved in that work, we began to take on in a very real way the dynamics of his own heart. And so he invites us in to do some things, to engage our hearts in a way that allows us to participate in the great self-sufficient work of his salvation, right? Again, just to keep it simple, we've all heard the phrase, hurt people, hurt people. Everybody knows that, right?
1: Yeah.
0: Healed people, heal people. Okay? So, and we don't focus on that enough. So Jesus draws you and me and every person to his heart. At least he invites us. And for those of us who walk toward his heart, we cannot help but be healed because his merciful love is that good. And so he wants to heal our hearts, but then he wants to send us. And we hear that all throughout the scriptures. As the Father sent me, so I send you. He says that to the apostles, right? To involve them in the mission. Well, to involve us in the mission. We're an apostolic church. So as our hearts become healed, then we're sent out to bring that healing in a very real and human way to the world, to people, to other people who are hurting, who don't believe in God's love. And we become a beautiful bridge. Jesus walks across our humanity and he reaches other people. I do believe that he knew that the best way to reach human hearts was a human heart. And that's why he became flesh, to have a human heart. And then he knows that the best way to reach human hearts, still human hearts. So he uses St. Margaret Mary, he uses St. Claude, and he wants to use me and you and everyone who's listening to bring his healing love to other hearts who don't yet believe it.
1: Yeah.
0: And that's our mission, that's our call.
1: Yeah. So what are some of the practicalities of that, Father? I mean, what can we do? What should we do to offer these reparations? I mean, is it a matter of sin? Is it a matter of ourselves doing penance? What's involved?
0: I think we get real close to his heart, which means we live vibrantly the sacramental life of the church. So that's, when needed, sacramental confession, right? To make sure that we're bringing our own broken hearts to his heart, that his heart has a good chance to heal our hearts in our woundedness. So we make sure we do that. We have to do that. Mother Teresa said to America, your communion lines are long and your confession lines are short, right? And that doesn't mean we need to be overly scrupulous, and it doesn't mean that you know, we're constantly in on the cusp of falling into mortal sin. No, we can be real confident in the Lord's love, but we should also be aware that we need that sacramental grace from confession. The Lord gave us that sacrament because he knew we would need it, and we do. But then after that, right, then it's living vibrantly the sacramental life of the church in terms of going to Mass and receiving the Holy Eucharist, which is the heart of our Lord, and allowing him to transform our hearts there. It's taking time in adoration to let his heart speak to our heart, cor ad cor loquitur, right, to listen to his heart. And then moving from that contemplation, we go out and we serve and we start where the Lord has us, our state of life. It's the first promise that Jesus gave to St. Margaret Mary, that we'll receive the necessary graces for our state of life. So if you have a family, love your family, love your spouse well, right? With the love that Jesus is giving you, love your kids. Then you reach out to your neighbors and your coworkers, and you get involved in your parish, and all of a sudden, more and more practical ways of loving, not just practical, concrete, and maybe concrete isn't necessarily the right word, incarnational. Like you start to love heart to heart. You really start to care about your neighbor and what she might be facing. You really ask how your coworker is doing, and you engage in a deeper level of relationship, right? Again, intimacy. And it's we're giving away what we've been given. We just had that verse at the end of the gospel yesterday for St. Barnabas, Matthew 10:8, without cost you have received, without cost you are to give. And that's what we want to do. What it looks like is going to be as unique to each person who's listening as their life is, because it's personal. It's a personal love. It's also a personal mission.
1: Yeah, yeah. And just another biblical reference that I think plays right into that too. This is from the Epistle of James, right? Whoever turns a sinner from the error of their way will save them from death and cover a multitude of sins. It is, I think that just gives voice to what you were talking about, Father, that there is, that Jesus himself desires to utilize us to continue his ongoing mission of mercy and forgiveness of sins in and through the church today. Yes, through the ministerial priesthood and the sacrament of reconciliation, but also through ordinary baptized Christians, as it were, ordinary baptized Catholics who are helping to admonish the sinner, one of the spiritual works of mercy.
0: And the thing there too, and just all Catholics and anyone who's listening who's a layperson, you have access to places where priests will never be invited. And then you can become that bridge that brings someone to Mass, that brings someone back to confession. But we can't go out. We don't know. We're not in your places of work. We're not there in the neighborhoods in the same way that you are. So we have to be really clear about what the mission is. And it's always, again, heart to heart. But it really is. It's heart to heart. I mean, it has to involve real people. And they're all around us who need the mercy of God. And we know that because we all do. So, so let's make sure we are about that work.
1: Amen. Well, in the remaining about 45 seconds here, we've got, Father, before we ask for your blessing, O Jesus, meek and humble of heart, make my heart like unto thine. How can we take on the character of Jesus' heart that is sacred but is loving, burning with love for others?
0: Give him permission. When you receive the Eucharist, say, Jesus, make my heart like unto thine. You make it. You create it. I give you permission. You do the work, and I will respond. It's always a Marian path. She did it first and best. She's the mother of the Eucharist. Her immaculate heart is intimately connected to the Sacred Heart of Jesus. And we want to be a third heart right between the Immaculate Heart and the Sacred Heart. We want to hide right in that center spot, right between those two.
1: No better place to be. Thank you so much, Father, for taking the time to be with us today and talking about this important devotion, especially on the solemnity of the Sacred Heart. May we ask a blessing from you as we close, please.
0: Absolutely. May Almighty God bless all who are listening, and may the merits of the Sacred Heart and the love that is found there be our hope, our consolation, and our strength. In the name of the Father, and the Son, and the Holy Spirit. Amen.
1: Amen. That burning love of Jesus wants to continue to make itself known throughout the world today, through you and through so many who have chosen to follow after him. So live out that devotion this weekend. We may celebrate the solemnity today, but that Sacred Heart needs to be continued to burn with love around the world at all times. Join us on Tuesday for Faith and Reason with Monsignor Robert Dempsey. And until next time, grace and peace.
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13: I'm Mary Graham with your Catholic News Week in Review on Relevant Radio. Pope Leo is calling the global migration crisis an examination of conscience. During a visit to Spain's Canary Islands, the pontiff spoke at the port of Arguineguín, a symbol of the region's migration crisis. The pontiff called for safe and legal migration pathways, stronger action against human traffickers, and policies allowing people to remain safely in their homelands.
14: The Pope said migrants should be treated with dignity and not reduced to statistics or political issues. He also honored migrants who died at the sea by placing flowers in the water and blessing a memorial cross. During the final leg of his apostolic journey in Spain, Pope Leo issued a stern warning to human traffickers and criminal groups who exploit desperate migrants, telling them to repent before God or face being sent to hell. National Right to Life is expressing their support for the Supporting Newborn Parents Act. The bill would establish a newborn tax credit up to $2,000 per child shortly after the birth of a baby, rather than waiting until the annual tax filing season. The legislation recognizes that childbirth brings significant new expenses and reduces household income. Introduced last month, the bill was sent to the House Committee on Ways and Means, where it awaits further consideration. The U.S. State Department of Foreign Assistance announced on X they are giving more than $240 million in humanitarian and disaster response assistance to Catholic Relief Services. Senior Bureau official Ryan Shroom made the announcement in Rome alongside U.S. Ambassador to the Holy See Brian Birch, CRS Vice President for Humanitarian Response Jennifer Poitiers, and Caritas Internationalist Secretary General Alistair Dutton. The funding will support CRS's life-saving assistance around the world, leveraging faith and action to address humanitarian needs via their extensive network of local partners. 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
20: Gene Bartison grew up on a farm with an alcoholic father.
21: I can remember going through the barns and the haylofts and finding bottles of vodka and taking them down to the creek and smashing them.
20: Bartison himself drank for decades while raising four kids with his wife. He got sober, but the cycle continued with two of his children. Bartison's son, Tommy, drank himself to death in 2016. It's that pain that drove Bartison to look for solutions. He was shocked to discover how little funding there is for research on alcohol use disorder, which affects nearly 28 million people in the U.S., about 1 in 10 Americans.
21: We don't know what this medical condition is, and therefore the research becomes paramount.
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1: Yeah, that was NBC News reporting on alcohol addiction and some addiction research. Good afternoon. I think addiction is one of those things that affects every family. I don't think anyone's really immune, whether it's your direct family or it's maybe your niece, your nephew, your grandchild, somebody that you love, a sibling. And you might not think of it yourself, but when you hear the word addiction, and I want you to pause for a moment and just consider this, because addiction isn't just about drugs or alcohol. It really is about anything that controls you. I've done shows on compulsive gambling. We've talked about sexual addictions. We've talked about food addictions. I mean, addiction, I think, is really such a tool of the evil one, but it can be conquered. It can be overcome. So often you're faced with pain and loneliness and wounds. You have a sense of unworthiness. You don't feel that you can be healed. Let me just give you a quick stat here. I just came across a substance abuse and mental health services. It's SAM HSA, the Substance Abuse and Mental Health Services Administration, says that 48 million Americans age 12 and older, battle a substance use disorder in recent years. 48 million Americans. I was stunned by that number. It's 12 and older. So this is reserved to 20, 30, 40, 50, 70 years. That's one in five people. So think about that. You look around the room, right? Think about your family. One in five people are probably struggling with this.
2: And I was having a conversation with my next two guests who are in studio, and we're going to open the phones for you. You can call in if you're going through this with your family, if you are struggling, you need some advice, some help, whatever the addiction is, we'll have to talk about it. We can talk about the history, the source of it. And we can also talk about healing. Maybe you've conquered yours. Maybe you are in the fight with it right now. So feel free to join us at 888-914-9149. Where does it begin? We were talking before the studio very often in the home. You might have grown up in a dysfunctional family where there's chaos or neglect or abuse or some sort of other maybe emotional distance, maybe addiction. It quite often ripples down. And how you learn to cope with it, how you learn to deal with it, often manifests a little bit later in your life. And maybe you were never taught how to process the pain that you had to endure or that dysfunction. And maybe your love even feels conditional. So I want to talk about it today. Silence is always safer, isn't it? It always feels that way than truth, than bringing these things into the light. But in the studio with me today are two people who understand this intimately. They battled addiction. They know what it is like to feel the weight of it and ultimately to find freedom from it. Now they're helping others do the same thing. Scott Wieman joins me. He's the founder of Catholic in Recovery. And you can find more by going to that website, catholicinrecovery.com. It's a great resource for you. Father Charlie Becker, a longtime friend of mine, a contributor to this program over the years, is a wonderful priest in the Archdiocese of Chicago, a member of the Mary Movement of Priests. And I've been with him when he's held conferences called Breaking the Chains of Addiction. Father also struggled at one point in his life with addiction. And gentlemen, it's great to have you both here with me. Welcome.
3: That's true.
2: Yeah, before we start, let's do this. Can you each maybe just tell us a little bit about yourselves and your story? Scott, you were with me at last, I think, and we talked a little bit about yours, but the audience always changes. People may not know the story. A little bit of your background, Father, you can do the same thing, and then we'll take some calls and we'll talk.
3: Yeah, well, great to be here. Awesome to have Father Charlie alongside and to kind of tag team on this this discussion, a discussion that I don't think can be brought up enough within the church, the spiritual ramifications, emotional, mental, physical ramifications of addictions, compulsions, and unhealthy attachments are prevalent. I've been blessed by the grace of God. My life was restored through recovery from alcoholism, drug addiction, other addictive behaviors, substances. I grew up in Northeast Wisconsin in a family that was riddled by addiction. If you Google the drunkest counties in the United States, you'll see exactly where I grew up. If you shake my family tree, you'll, bush lights and old fashions will fall from it.
2: Hilarious. Yeah, Wisconsinites drink. I lived in that state for a while. I mean, it's crazy.
3: Yeah. Not an indictment of the people themselves.
2: Wisconsin was the best states I've ever lived in. I love Wisconsinites, but it's so true. I mean,
3: yeah, we need to find some different ways to deal with and cope with life.
2: The cold weather.
3: Yes.
2: That's what it is.
3: Yeah, so I took my first drink at 17 years old, had a great childhood, and found that alcohol, later drugs, could do for me what I couldn't do for myself, a source of relief. You know, kind of brought me, I wouldn't have said growing up that I had experienced trauma, but there certainly was. Parents' divorce, you know, kind of challenging managing relationships, people-pleasing, kind of perfectionism and such, and led me to achieve, but also had some negative consequences to it. Went on during my college years, went to school in downtown Manhattan, which was a big change from rural Wisconsin. I used alcohol and drugs as a way to kind of fit in and connect with people. That didn't last too long, and returned back home in my early 20s after consequences, two DUIs, lost relationships, despair, really. Moved to San Diego, California at 25 with a woman who I had been dating for a few years. Although my drinking and drug use had a big impact on our relationship that was on and off for quite some time. A year later, she wanted nothing more to do with me. Three months or so of isolated drinking and drug use finally led me to this place of rock bottom, which I'll define rock bottom as when we stop digging. But for me, everything that was valuable to me was lost. And by the grace of God, had this experience where I was just, done. I called some close friends, mom and dad, this moment on the beach of San Diego. Told them I needed help, knew that they couldn't be the full extent of my help. The next day, went to a 12-step recovery meeting, and it was there that I found new life. And people who poured into me knew exactly what I had been going through and had a solution to my problems. That brought me back to the church as well, the spirituality within the 12-step community. I just found God, found Jesus there, and wanted to know him better. And I also had some alternative motives where I wanted to win back a very Catholic ex-girlfriend, so I thought that if I looked like a good Catholic boy, it might help. Spoiler alert, it did not. But in the process of getting back to the church, I found that the church could learn a lot from what was happening in the rooms of 12-step recovery, and that there were plenty of people in 12-step recovery groups who were longing for a deeper relationship with their higher power. Yeah. So working through the steps, engaging in the sacramental life of the church brought this totally new way of life for me. And it's that we try to pass along through Catholic in Recovery, a community that has grown really since 2017. Men and women seeking freedom from a variety of addictions, compulsions, and unhealthy attachments, as well as family members impacted by a loved one's addiction. And it's been a blessing to kind of steward that community over the last 9 years or so.
2: And you founded that organization?
3: That's right.
2: Wow. It's grown fast. That's wild.
3: Mm-hmm.
2: A lot of success stories.
3: Yeah, it's unbelievable.
2: Is it a different approach than, 12-step,
3: Nothing too different. If you walked into a secular 12-step recovery meeting or a Catholic in recovery meeting, they would taste and feel very similar.
2: Uh-huh.
3: In one, however, if you mentioned Jesus Christ, you might receive some dirty looks or some scorn. In the other, you'll hear talks of saints, Catholic devotions, scripture and such very freely and openly. One of the beautiful things is hearing stories about people through Catholic in recovery finding their way back to the church or to the church for the first time.
2: Wow.
3: Perhaps having gotten sober, free, abstinent in a secular 12-step recovery group and God nudging them to the church. This past Easter, people who have been baptized and fully received into the church. And getting to hear those stories are just as impactful of hearing people who have been in the pews for quite some time and through Catholic in recovery, finding new life and freedom.
2: I would think it's an advantage we as Catholics have, in some respects. I have to be careful about how I say this, but we have the sacrament of reconciliation.
3: Yeah.
2: And that's such a game changer for both healing and for liberation and for freedom from the demonic, really, in a lot of respects. It's interesting. Father Becker, you're here too. So a little bit on your story, and then we'll take a few phone calls. A number of people already want to join us.
5: Yeah, there was in that last comment, there's a fella in one of our in our group here in the Chicagoland area who, within the first couple of weeks of his getting sober, his sponsor encouraged him to go to confession, like you're mentioning.
2: Yeah.
5: And he was reluctant. He said, "No, Father's too busy." Bloody blaze. He's got another meeting right after this. He's no. And then he embarrassed him. "Father Charlie, can you hear this guy's confession?" I go, "Yeah, sure." But it totally changed it, just that confession, because it was a few weeks into it, and he said his wife was praying that would happen. Well, what were the chances? It was the first little meeting we have of a Catholic kind of approach to recovery. But anyway, in my recovery story, my father, after being sober, 5-6 years, he got sober in my sophomore year in high school.
2: Yeah.
5: And he used to say, "If the church could just get the program." In other words, there's so much wisdom and practical graces, of awareness of graces that, we as the sacramental church don't always see how that interplays in relationships, particularly big parishes, because it's just kind of, autonomous and anonymous, and it's, we're not so connected. So, the 12-step program is a beautiful community. I really feel like it can be a real Christian community.
2: Yeah.
5: Anyway, I got sober my first year at the Major Seminary in Mundelein after about 10 years of drinking from, late high school through college.
2: Wow.
5: Took me college, five different colleges, but it wasn't drinking. That was not the problem. And, certain things started being affected. One were friendships. I was beginning to lose friends, not drinking friends, those you come and go with, but more serious friends. And that was a flag for me. Plus, I had a year and a half background in the field of addictions. Right after high school, they were starting a new rehab in Des Plaines, aside from Lutheran General, which was kind of the flagship in the Chicagoland area back then in the 70s. And this guy who was starting a unit at Forest Hospital in Des Plaines asked if I'd be a member of the team. I was 18.
2: Wow.
5: But he said, "Well, you have an understanding of alcoholism that it's not a symptom of other diseases. It's a disease in and of itself."
2: Hmm.
5: And you know that. Where people who come out with psychology degrees, they don't treat it that way. They don't look at it that way.
2: Interesting.
5: And so would you just be on the team? Now, I wasn't going to be a lecturer, a counselor, professional, but just to be on the team and helping with admissions and whatnot. And so I did that for a year and a half, and I'm listening to these lectures. And it would be over the course of a few more years that all of that stuff would click And I would finally admit that there was a difficulty. Right. My folks were ready to get a divorce. And the parish priest at that time encouraged my mom to try Al-Anon first before doing that. And I think it saved the marriage, saved our family. I was only 12 or something at the time. And then right away, out of her enthusiasm, she said, would you ever want to try Alateed? I go, Mom, I'm only 12. I'm not even a teenager yet. So she's pushing it. I've been around, and I was in Alateed all through high school, every Wednesday night at the Methodist Church. I mean, that was just I think it was more spiritual development in the 12-step program than I got at church.
2: We'll have to talk about not just those who struggle with addiction, but the collateral damage, the family members who often need healing too. And you're talking about Alateen and Al-Anon and same thing for gambling and for drugs.
5: Well, when you mentioned 48 million or whatever that number was there, then that affects one to four people.
2: One in five people.
5: Now we're 200 million. Now we got half the country that's affected by addiction,
2: That's wild. We'll take a few phone calls. We got a lot to talk about today. I know we only have both of you for a short time, but if you want to join us, 888-914-9149. Robert is in Whittier, California. He's struggling right now with an alcohol addiction. Robert, thank you for calling in. You're on the air with Father and Scott Wieman.
6: Good morning, good afternoon, gentlemen.
2: Good morning.
6: So, I've been struggling with this alcohol addiction for many years, over a decade. And I returned back to the church. My wife and I are both in the process of just returning to the church and enjoying the life of going to Mass every week. We have our kids in Catholic church, and my alcohol addiction has just kind of consumed my life a little bit at nighttime. Mm-hmm. And I'm actually feeling physical effects from it because I now have liver lesions. Mm-hmm. And I'm really embarrassed to even admit this to my wife. I mean, I tell her that I drink, but I'm just in a really horrible situation.
5: Mm-hmm. Yeah. Well, I think one thing for sure is the basic remedy for this, in my opinion, because I continually try to find what's the common denominator in helping everybody get sober, and it's what AA always says: I'm sober today by the grace of God and the fellowship of this program. So some sins are so strong, or habits. Habitual sin, that we need to overcome it with the help of one another. So there's the grace of God and fellowship of a common problem. So that's why support groups work. Many times people would prefer to do it on their own. I'll do it from a book. I'll take a class. Is that no? We have to get involved with the discussion because we begin to learn from each other and we begin to dump stuff. There's one little line I heard from Our Lady in all my trips to Medjugorje and everything. This wasn't a Medjugorje message, but at one point she says, the healing is in the telling. And so when we tell our story to one another in kind of a vulnerable way, we get some insights. Huh? Mm-hmm.
3: How about you? Yeah, Robert, I can hear the shame and the fear in your voice and can relate to it as well. I mean, we've been there. And I see you, it's hard for you to see this yourself, but I see you in this really blessed, grace-filled place where, as Father mentioned, there is healing in the telling. Now, it's sharing and getting honest with those that we love, our wives, our kids, done in a prudent manner can seem really challenging, but I see it as this window of grace and this window of opportunity into new life. And so I would strongly encourage you, Robert, just to let you know that you're not alone and that there is help available. And, miracles can happen, but oftentimes we can't do this ourselves. Find people who are just like you, people who are normal people, who have sat in your shoes, who can help you walk through the early stages of your recovery and build upon, build a new foundation. You're in this new place, you're coming back to the church, entering into, you can build a foundation, a spiritual foundation for your life that can last generations. And, if you don't take care of this, there's going to be lingering effects. Children raised in a family where inconsistency of dad's presence is challenged. Your wife certainly, I'm sure she's picked up on things. And we think that we're good at hiding, but we're not as good as we think we are. We're very good at rationalizing. And so while this window of opportunity is here, I would strongly suggest stepping into a group, finding a fellowship, whether it's a secular 12-step recovery group like Alcoholics Anonymous, Catholic in Recovery, in which you can participate in meetings virtually, or as highly recommended, both to find new life, especially as you're in this precious place entering the church.
5: And I think too, we have to realize that, to make this shift, you're making a lifestyle change. And anytime we, make a major shift like this, we need help to navigate those new waters. And that's why the 12-step and the recovery groups, and even a counselor, an alcoholism counselor, can be helpful, because we can just kind of kick this stuff around and approach our wife, approach our kids with the certainly what's in the big book. You know, there's wisdom there, so that we're not doing this alone.
3: Yeah.
2: All right, Robert.
6: Beautiful. Thank you very much.
2: Can I recommend a Catholic in Recovery? Is that a good resource for him?
3: Absolutely.
2: Can he join that remotely? He's on the West Coast.
3: Yeah, we probably have a meeting starting in a few hours. We've got meetings throughout the day. CatholicInRecovery.com. 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Connect. Share with people exactly what you shared with us. They're not going to tell you what to do, but they're going to tell you what it was like for them, what they did, and what life is like now. And, you know, that's changed my life. It was absolutely life-changing for me. The denial, the fear, the shame was just, you know, kind of pierced through when a man looked me in the eyes and said, I know exactly how you feel. Mm-hmm. You don't ever have to drink again.
2: Mm-hmm. Robert, hang in there.
6: Wow.
2: We're going to pray the chaplet coming up to remember you, okay?
3: Absolutely.
2: We'll be praying for you.
6: Thank you so much. I hope you guys all have a blessed day. Thank you so much.
5: Thanks, bless Robert, in our prayers.
2: All right, my guest today, Scott Wieman from Catholic in Recovery, Father Charlie Becker. And we'll take your calls. I know you're on hold. Thanks for your patience. I'm going to kind of take a short pause. When we come back, we'll pick it up and take a few more of your calls, your questions, your comments, your struggles, your stories, your successes, however you want to do. We're looking at addiction in all of its forms and manifestations today, and talking about one reality, that there is freedom. That conversation continues right after this.
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5: because I'm convinced, you know, like St. James says in the New Testament, he says, confess your sins to one another that you can find healing. Yeah, you confess to a priest for the forgiveness of sins, but to find healing, especially in addictions that are hard to break, we need prayer, the grace of God, but you can't just sit in front of that Blessed Sacrament and pray it away. That's not enough. You need to get involved with some other like-minded people who are struggling with it. And in the conversation, in the discussion, plus the grace of God, then we have, some kind of means to overcome it.
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1: Yeah, that's the voice of my guest today, Father Charlie.

0: well and is now helping others find freedom. You can check him out at CatholicInRecovery.com. We'll take your calls, too. If you're just tuning in, we're talking about addiction, recovery, the hidden wounds that often drive both. During the break, we were having a little conversation here in the studio just about the diabolic nature. But my own father struggled with alcoholism. I've spoken about it many times. And sometimes you trade addictions. First, he dealt with gambling. He was a compulsive gambler. He started to go to GA. Next thing you know, he's not gambling, but he's drinking, right? And then he drank. And that once he got that addiction, that owned him for a majority of his life. But I was sharing with Father in Wisconsin how the prayers of my mother for years, and my own prayers as well, and a trip to a site where the Virgin Mary was appearing, brought him a divine grace, and he was totally freed and liberated from his addiction. So if you're in a situation right now and you're praying for your loved one, you're thinking, oh, they'll never be free. You don't understand, Drew. Satan has got his hooks in too deep. You don't know what they've done. This is impossible. Nothing's impossible with God, right? God is bigger than any addiction, and he can break those chains. He can set that soul free in a heartbeat. Maybe it won't be divine. Maybe it's through treatment like Catholic in Recovery or some other type of program there. Sometimes it is a process, but I can't tell you how many people I've spoken to who have, you know, fought this fight and has come out on the other side victorious. So this is a conversation I know that touches more lives than we realize. And we're just here to offer you hope because that's what this is all about. We'll take a few calls, too. We'll go right back to the phones. And Constance is in St. Petersburg, Florida. Constance, thanks for joining us. You're on with Scott and Father.
1: Thank you for having my call. I wanted to say that both of my parents died from alcoholism, and I grew up thinking you just don't drink and it's not a problem. But through the grace of God, I was led to a 12-step group also. But I wanted to add that because alcoholism is a threefold disease, it's physical and spiritual and emotional, then that program can help you get many things in your life together. 12 steps are 12 steps, and they're good for many, many aspects of life. But I learned through that I was celiac. I could have never, never managed a celiac disease without the 12 steps.
0: Wow.
1: This was 40 years ago when no one really knew what celiac was. Now, I just want to add that both of my parents that I realize now were celiac. They had all the symptoms, and they both died before in their very, very early 50s. And I do understand that they both suffered from celiac disease, which may or may not have been a contribution to their alcoholism. They were both professional people, so it was really a dichotomy for me to grow up in that environment. And secondly, I have children besides myself that are also celiac that also have suffered from addictions. So I just want to say that the 12 steps work in many aspects of life, and they work for all people, not just the addict.
0: Yeah, Constance, thanks for calling. What a great comment, and you're right. And maybe you're walking the same path that Constance is. Check out these programs. They are life-changing. You know, she talks about addiction affecting her parents, and now I think she said it was also she had a child who's alcoholic. And it's funny, I was saying how my father is an alcoholic. I don't have any proclivity to addiction. And yet there are others. I have other family members that have struggled with addiction. I saw a stat that said there was research that shows that genetics can account for about 40 to 60% of a person's risk for developing addiction. And that comes from organizations like the National Institute on Drug Abuse and the American Society for Addiction and Medicine. But it means that if addiction runs in your family, whether it's alcohol or drugs or behavioral addictions, you might be a little bit more vulnerable, but you're not destined. You're not susceptible. Your brain may respond differently to substances or experiences, and you might feel the reward in a different way. Genetics kind of load the gun. The environment sometimes pulls the trigger, and that's what you got to be aware of.
2: Yeah, you know, I've noticed this over the years, too, working with the population, that if people like purposely do everything they can do not to drink like their parents did, it'll come out in some other kind of quirky way, because these behaviors are being conditioned in us and growing up, and maybe it'll come out in a food disorder or something, you know, that they think they're avoiding it by dodging the drink, and then it comes out in another way or something. So we have to kind of get to the root of it with the grace of God and fellowship, you know.
3: Yeah, a life run by fear. We get into control. We try to control everything around us. Can create a proclivity for within a family system that continues, actually, that kind of passes down traits, even though you're not drinking, you're not engaging in a harmful substance or behavior. Maybe you are, but it looks a little bit different, and it can be hard to see. I've recently...

0: read a book, Grandchildren of Alcoholics, which is exactly what's probably, I think there's probably some similarities here. We can intervene on this.
1: Yeah.
0: And there are, you know, that perhaps it skips a generation, the actual behavior itself, but the patterns, the ism
1: is
0: still there.
1: You know, my father was an alcoholic, and so it's my sister's son who struggled with alcoholism.
2: Yep. Yeah. I saw it in my, too, my Irish side was probably worse than my German side.
1: What's up with the Irish?
2: But the Irish, I know, it's the Irish. Well, there's theories, but anyway, that my great, what was it? My great grandparents.
1: Yeah.
2: There was one in each marriage. Then it skipped a generation.
1: Yeah.
2: And then it picked up that either, like it's like the old adage is either you're, if you're the child of an alcoholic or the grandchild, you're either going to become one, marry one, or both. And when I heard that, I thought, oh my gosh, there's a curse, you know.
1: Yeah, no kidding.
0: Great programs like Adult Children of Alcoholics and Dysfunctional Families do a lot of really wonderful things. Sometimes these behaviors manifest later in life, in our 20s and 30s, when we start having children, which are behaviors that are formed early in early age to protect us, keep us safe, learn us how to navigate life in a challenging situation at home. And later on in life, they are barriers to intimacy and they makes this relationships challenging. Also, getting to what she had mentioned about celiac disease, you know, what I heard her say essentially was, you know, 12-step recovery helped me live life on life's terms.
1: Yes.
0: And so, you know, I see it that, you know, putting down the drink, not acting out lustfully, not engaging in binge eating behavior, whatever the behavior or substance might be, the loss of that or putting that aside is, but that's a consolation prize. The greater prize is the spiritual awakening that can come from working through the 12 steps and being able to live life on life's terms. You know, life may not get better, but our response to life is way better.
1: Yeah. Michael is in the Quad Cities. Michael, good afternoon. You're on with Father and Scott.
3: Thank you, Drew. Thank you, Father. Thank you, Scott. Hey, I've listened to Drew and Relevant Radio for years. I love your shows.
1: Thanks.
3: Like Drew said, Dad had gambling and then it was alcohol. We have one of our children married, and that married person's dad was alcoholic, and now this person has exhibited it and has been went to 30 days in rehab, and to all outward appearances has worked great. You know, things are better, good, I think. You know, I'm not in their life every day, but we replace addictions with addictions, it seems like. So, like long-term, long-distance running, athletics, endurance sports, is that an addictive behavior? And what are the things to look for, even though that seems like a really great thing to be doing?
0: Yeah, I mean, I would say that, you know, first we need some healthy alternatives to turn to in place of, you know, compulsive behavior, something that we're engaging on a regular basis. Some of those things can be good and of themselves, but when we take them too far, they can become, I would say, unhealthy attachments that define us in ways that are slightly still missing the mark. You know, we replace that with religion and, you know, a relationship with God, a surrender to God and the spiritual way of life that we know through our faith. That's a great thing. You know, perhaps long distance running and athletics and things may not be as devastating relationally, physically, but taken too far, taken to the extreme, anything I think can become, you know, something that defines us and we become dependent upon that.
1: It's true.
0: Might stand in the way of a true relationship and intimacy. It's avoidance, you know, it's a matter of avoidance. And that's, you know, it's going to take different shapes. Is that a bad thing? It's probably not as bad as, you know, regular alcohol use. But, you know, taken too far, it can certainly have some negative consequences if it means, you know, not tending to the responsibilities at home or at work or with our family and getting in the way of relationships, still something to take a look at.
1: Mm-hmm. Hey, Michael, thank you.
3: Yeah, I think when you get rid of some bad thing, then you have to replace it with something else. And it would be wonderful if we could get faith back into the family more in that area instead of, you know,
1: that's
3: just the religion of taking, you know, runs.
1: Yeah. Yeah, you know, Michael, that's such a great point. And Father, speak to that because it's what I said a little bit earlier. I think, you know, to find healing, the sacrament of reconciliation is such a great thing. But, you know, people that's often, they have a wound and they fill it with something else. I mean, why not replace it with God? You're going to find incredible healing, fulfillment, and meaning.
2: See, that's a big piece too. I mean, I was using primarily AA and 12-step for the first 9 years of my sobriety, a couple, 2-3 meetings a week. And then I went to Medjugorje, which is a place of apparitions. And I was a priest by then, but I didn't appreciate what was not given to me since third grade, which was the prayer of the rosary, renewal of adoration. We never did any of that in the 80s at the seminary even. So you're right, Michael. I think, you know, putting back some of these basic devotions where we really believe and maybe haven't had experience yet, that grace that comes from involving ourselves with that prayer life. Oh my gosh, yeah, that's a piece of it. It's not everything, because sometimes people think, well, if I just sit in front of the tabernacle, all my problems will go away. No, you know, if you sit in front of the tabernacle and ask Jesus, he might give you the energy or the grace to get your little butt to a meeting. Yeah, right. So we got to use all of the pieces. That becomes more our recovery.
1: All right, we'll go back to the phones. Thank you, Michael, for your call. Great, great points. Joe is in Minnesota. Joe, good afternoon.
4: Hi, I just had a question, maybe for some advice. I was just recently sober, you know, almost 90 days, trying to put my life back together, and it seems to be going pretty well. But some advice on how to talk to my children about it.
1: Great.
4: I have a lot of them. There's a whole bunch, and I don't want to do more harm to them.
1: Yep.
4: You know, just thinking of all the things, of the time that's been stolen, the emotional volatility, all the stuff that contributed across the home because of my drinking, and I don't quite know how to approach it.
2: Do you have a sponsor?
4: I do, yeah.
2: Yeah, okay.
4: She's pretty young. I'm looking around.
2: Yeah, because, you know, sometimes it's good to bounce things off somebody else before you proceed, because you're right. There's wisdom that needs to be gained before you jump ahead too quickly.
0: Yeah, and, you know, I think doing this prudently is important as we work through the 12 steps. One, you know, the first step is we admitted we were powerless over fill in the blank, alcohol, drugs, lust, food, that our lives have become unmanageable. And then we, you know, come to believe that a power greater than ourselves can restore us to sanity. We know that power being God, our Lord and Savior. And, you know, there is a temptation, though, to just try to reconcile everything all at once. And so we want to do the steps in order with the help of a sponsor. And there's prudence there. We want to be honest, really be honest. And what I hear is that you have an opportunity to set a really awesome example for your kids. Sharing that there's going to be, we're going to make decisions that are not in our best interest and that have rippling impacts, and that God's grace is sufficient, that we can overcome that when we cooperate with it. I really would love to, and I have pitched to our publisher to write a children's book on mom or dad having dealing with some kind of an addiction and getting into recovery. That kind of, you know, speaks to children of various ages, but I would be prudent, you know, recognize you're not going to clean up this whole mess yourself in just, you know,
2: overnight,
0: a day, you know, 30 yeah. days, 90 days. But if you continue to pursue this and stay committed to your recovery and this new way of life, it's going to show. What you say is going to be less impressive than how you're showing up for your family.
1: That's well said. Mm-hmm. Joe, you're going to be an inspiration to them too. I mean, as you continue your path to healing here, I think your children will look back in retrospect and really be proud of what you've been able to accomplish. So you hang in there. Check out Catholic in Recovery. That's Scott's program.
2: Yeah. You know, that's really true, because, you know, in my life, my dad's sobriety, was an example. I knew what the remedy was watching my father, which was don't drink and go to meetings. I mean, that's what we have to do. Yet my cousin got sober 10 years before his father did. So that was reversed. I, at 18 years old, I was always enamored with his yeah. work with recovery. So it's a beautiful thing that you're in recovery, and it'll pay all kinds of benefit. You'll see.
0: Yeah, just stay in the present too. You know, shame of what's happened in the past yep. can keep us stuck. Fear of what's going to happen in the future can keep us stuck and keep us from taking action. But just do what you can today. There's, you know, some trite slogans that we might say in recovery. One day at a time being, you know, probably the most common. But there is a lot of truth to that. Is all we can do is save, you know, is live in today and, you know, give up having a better past. And, you know, so that today, well lived, makes every yesterday a dream of happiness and tomorrow a vision of hope.
1: Mary is in the Twin Cities. Mary, thank you for calling. You're on the air.
5: Yes, hello. Thank you for taking my phone call. You know, I really think that anybody can benefit from this. For a 12-step program. I mean, it's kind of a mm-hmm. way of life, I guess you could say. I myself went through a divorce, very painful divorce, and I didn't know where to turn. And I ended up looking through a Christian program that was based on a 12-step program, and it helped me immensely. And what I guess what I would like to say is, it's more than just alcohol and drugs. It can be spending habits, food, abusive relationships, a porn addiction, anxiety, fears. This one program, they say your hurts, habits, and hangups.
0: Celebrate recovery.
5: For people who, and it really has benefited a lot of people. Not to mention, I will say there's more men. I mean, there's an explosion of men coming into this group, and I'm just like, praise God. you know, with addictions and whatnot. But I just think the Catholic Church definitely can benefit from a program like this. There's so many hurting people. There's a lot of people out there in pain. Yeah. And I'm just so happy to hear that you guys have something out there.
2: You know, I always thought this too early on in my priesthood. I'm 40 years a priest now. And I was thinking, gosh, there needs to be some kind of coming together of this. And I knew I wasn't going to be the guy to write the book. But here we are 10 years into it, Scott. Is that what you're about? About, you know? And I'm like, look at this. See, God's grace all in time. We do. We have an interface. I mean, Celebrate and Recovery does a great job with Protestant churches and whatnot. And not only Protestant, I mean, we can go to those too. But when we want to develop our own Catholic faith in conjunction with our healing, this is an option. There's also Calyx Society, which is another Catholic recovery assistance to our recovery, you know. But I'm excited about Catholic and Recovery. I'm excited about Scott Wieman's work. It's wonderful.
0: We lose a lot of Catholics to non-Catholic Christian churches because they're serving people with addictions you mentioned. Yeah. Mm-hmm. Celebrate Recovery has like 30,000 groups around the world. And in a lot of places is the evangelical arm of those churches. You'll see banners outside of Protestant evangelical churches that are, you know, proclaiming Celebrate Recovery. Come here, find freedom.
2: Yeah.
0: And so, there is an opportunity for us, but we lose Catholics from the church because their needs are being met elsewhere. They've found the miracle of God working in their lives in a non-Catholic.
2: And many
0: Christian
2: of them
0: setting.
2: Have been unchurched, so it's filling a void. But
0: I will note, we had two the caller and the previous caller both from Minnesota, when the Twin Cities. We do have a one-day Catholic in Recovery retreat taking place on Saturday, May 16th in New Brighton, Minnesota, at St. John the Baptist, where we have a weekly Catholic in Recovery group. I would encourage checking it out, and a good way to kind of introduce yourself to Catholic in Recovery.
1: Yeah, check it out. I'll tell you what, Barbara in Fort Myers, Denny in Minnesota, everyone else, we'll take your calls. I only have 10, 15 minutes left with my guest, Scott Wieman, Father Charlie Becker here, as we are taking a look at addiction and recovery, what drives these deep wounds and how to heal them. That and more straight ahead.
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0: If you're listening right now and you're feeling like, I've got to do something about this, those windows of grace, because we can rationalize very well. Yeah. And make all sorts of justifications why the next drink or drug or drive-through might be okay. And that just further, keeps reinforcing that the problem. My problem and my solution were the same thing. Alcohol, drugs, lust were a great escape from the problems caused by alcohol, drugs, lust, and other behaviors. Yeah. And, I was sick and tired of being sick and tired for this very brief moment. And like I mentioned, October 10, 2011, walked into a meeting and didn't think that there was going to be a whole lot of hope for a guy like me who, I had deemed as being, complicated. Your simple solutions weren't going to work for me, but was just captured by others who had what I wanted. They were living joyfully. They were normal people.
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1: Yeah, that was the voice of my guest, Scott Wieman, who was on one of my favorite radio programs. The Drew Mariani Show. He was here. I knew that'd make you laugh, Father. He was here a couple months ago, and we talked about it. And it's good to have him in studio. Also, Father Charlie Becker in the back there laughing. He's with us, too. If you're tuning in, we are talking about addiction. And as I said before, I think it affects just about every family. It might be closer than you think. You might say, well, Drew, I'm not really addicted. I get it, but it could be your neighbor. It could be somebody in your workplace that you don't know about. Maybe it's your own family. And we're talking about what it really looks like, and more importantly, how healing begins. And I'm joined today by Father Charlie Becker. Scott Wieman's the founder of Catholic in Recovery. Both have struggled with addiction and both have found freedom.
2: Yeah, let me make a comment about rehabs. You know, rehabs have a place, but they're really not a solution. You know, they can be informative. They can help you get detoxed, but the bottom line is the nit and grit of getting sober or overcoming your addiction is, again, the grace of God. However, you can get in touch with that. For Catholics, we have a lot of different ways. And the fellowship. So it's going to the meetings. I remember once my father used to tell, when he was 12-stepping different people, he says, at the time, this was in the 70s, I'll save you $30,000. now it's probably $80,000 or whatever it is, just start going to meetings and start learning, because that's what our daily medicine is for any given addiction.
1: Yeah. Let's do this. We'll jump back to the phones. Barbara is in Fort Myers, Florida. She's got an interesting story to share. Barbara, good afternoon.
15: Hi, good afternoon. I'll try to keep it really short because it's just too much to talk about. Mm-hmm. My dad was an alcoholic. Two of his brothers died of alcoholism. And so from the time I was conceived till the time till today, and I still, there's still son who has alcoholic, and he lost his mind. He's gone. Anyway, situation at him. I had two teenagers between my husband getting drunk. He was a bar drinker every day, 7 days a week. Mm-hmm. And then I had four children altogether. Two of them, my daughter became an alcoholic, believe it or not, at 13 years old. And then my son took up drugs, alcohol, pot. I could not believe it. I cried my eyes out when the counselor told me that my daughter was an alcoholic. I said, it can't be. God can't do this to me. Not a 13-year-old kid. Well, I went through the fires of hell. I also paid $25,000 to put one of them in a program, which did not help. My girlfriend down the street saw that I was getting insane. I was like a babbling fool. And she came and she said to me, you are going to go to an Al-Anon meeting. I said, I am. No, I'm not. I don't need it. Yes, you are. That was the best thing. God is there in our life all the time when we least expect it. He sent Carol into my life to save my life, my sanity, and my family. Brought me to an Al-Anon meeting. That was in 1979.
1: Wow.
15: I go to meetings continually all around the United States, any place I go. It's a spiritual program. You would think you were in a Catholicism program.
1: Yeah.
15: Everything is referred to it. Two of my children, my daughter, who was the alcoholic, the really bad alcoholic, she was bumming rides with truck drivers and God only knows what else. I prayed and prayed the rosary. I prayed. I did everything I could. I turned to God. What he did is after she came back home, she wound up going out again, wound up in intensive care where I was living, and she died.
1: No.
15: Her husband, they were on a vacation in Hawaii.
1: Yeah.
15: They went out drinking. She woke up. He was dead in bed.
1: Oh, my gosh.
15: I buried two of them.
1: Barbara, you poor thing.
15: No, you get through it. God is good. God is good.
1: Yes, I love it. Father, I'm going to let you respond to her. And Barbara, thank you for sharing that story. If you had trouble hearing because the signal was a little sketchy, she says her daughter, she's the daughter of an alcoholic. She was married to an alcoholic. Her kids struggle with alcoholics. But, you know, AA and Al-Anon both really were instrumental in helping save her life. And as you heard, God is good. You'll get through that.
2: You know, sometimes too, I keep coming across a few folks who have difficulty getting sober or overcoming something, and there might be something else in the background that's making it difficult, and they call that dual diagnosis. So sometimes people have a mental illness as well, some kind of psychological thing that's playing out as well as the addiction. And so, first of all, the first thing that really should be addressed is the addiction, and then you can deal with the other difficulty. But, you know, for those who have two problems like that, they both need to be addressed so that, you know, a balanced life can be struck, right? Wouldn't you say?
0: Absolutely.
2: Yeah. So, but in your case, you know, yes, I mean, I sense your trust in the Lord regarding, you know, these awful tragedies that happen in your life.
1: Yep.
2: And then we trust God too to take them to himself because they are, it's an illness and it's not something like you just switch off. Because once you engage the addiction, there's no more control.
1: Scott, let me ask you a question and we'll jump back to the phones. Denny's been waiting a long time too, but how can loved ones approach somebody who's in denial? Yeah, you know, this woman here is praying. Of course, that's the first thing I would do. But so many people right now have loved ones who say, I don't have a problem gambling. Come on, porn. Everybody does it. One drink, two drinks. Come on.
0: Yeah, it may not look like we might think it does. Or, you know, I mean, certainly, I think the best way to address it as a loved one is to allow the natural consequences of one's behaviors to be realized.
1: Mm-hmm.
0: And that means not getting in the way of them experiencing what are the natural things that would happen as a result. That means not bailing them out of jail. That means not, you know, making the car payment when they're spending money elsewhere. That means, you know, all sorts of these things that we might do to kind of soften their consequences.
1: Yes.
0: And, you know, the best thing that happened to me was hitting that, you know, having these consequences of having to look in the mirror saying, you know, the only person that's going to do anything about this is me.
1: Yeah.
0: But when a loved one is kind of absorbing those consequences, then that eliminates really the desperation for the individual who's struggling with the addiction to get help.
1: Yep.
0: And so, you know, be honest, share how this is affecting you, but, you know, recognize that your influence may not be, you know, saying, you know, they may not have a whole lot of interest in what you say, but be honest with how it's affecting you. Let them know that you're going to be there for help, but don't be manipulated, don't be deceived, and set some strong boundaries.
2: Sometimes jail is the best thing.
1: Yeah, that's true.
0: What I heard in the last call or two was just a ton of faith and trust and, you know, just this testimony of, she could easily be the victim and just be in this place of woe is me and, you know, where is God through all of this, but rather just, you know, recognizing that God is good. God's grace is sufficient. I really appreciate that call. Yeah, thanks, Barbara.
1: Thank you so much. Denny in Minnesota, good afternoon.
16: Hello, thanks for taking my call. A couple quick things. Father, what do you say to someone who says or feels that they've been healed in Christ from addiction and alcoholism. I do believe Christ can heal us from anything, but, you know, that big part of the program is, you know, you're never fully recovered. You always have to work the program and such. And if there's time, I was also wondering, in the context of my question, I'll say I've been sober for 30 years. And I'm just wondering at this point in my life, how to balance that 12-step to get outside of the program at times to bring people in and share all of what the steps have to offer. But also the more important thing is how many parallels there are to our Catholic faith and the relationship there. So I'll take your question off the air.
1: Thanks, Danny.
2: Okay, yeah. So what was the first part of the question?
1: You're still on. I didn't know you've been healed.
16: Okay. For the,
2: yeah,
16: how do you speak to when somebody says, I'm healed of my addiction or alcoholism
2: right,
16: or whatever
2: right,
16: it may
2: okay.
16: be? And
2: yeah, I think, you know, certainly God's grace can do that. And I've seen it happen. I think in the back of the big book, it talks about, you know, a profound change. And then what they call an educational variety or kind of a slow awareness and growth. Most people are that. But others have, you know, had it lifted, like Drew was talking about his father. It just by a grace of God, the compulsion was lifted. There's also a phenomenon called dry drunk, and that's somebody who quits drinking. But they're white knuckling it. In other words, they're forcing it not to drink, and they're miserable in the process. And many of these people exhibit the same effects of and behaviors of an active alcoholic. It's almost like, oh, you were better off when you were drinking. Please go back to drinking. So that's a dry drunk. And dry drunks come about by people who don't add a shift or a change in their life by going to meetings, by new information, by changing their life other than just the addiction. You have anything on that?
0: Yeah, I mean, you sober up a drunken horse thief, you still have a horse thief.
2: There you go.
0: And so, the behaviors, the underlying behaviors need to be addressed. That means, you know, becoming honest, learning how to take responsibility for our behaviors, how to live in relationship with people, all these things, you know, and more. How to live with humility. These are the fruits of recovery, in addition to setting aside the drink or the drug or the lust or whatever it might be.
2: And I think after a period of years, like you've talked about, you know, you've noticed the recovery that's happening, and that's good. You know, you may not need a meeting 3 times a week, but, you know, my sponsor once told me, Charlie, at least go to enough meetings to remember who you are, because alcoholism is a sneaky illness. And even after 40 years, I just had my anniversary, 43 years sober on April 1st. Uh-huh. I'm so grateful to God for this life of sobriety, but I would never want to lose it.
1: Father Becker, thank you. Scott, thank you. People want to track you down, Scott, very quickly. Best way to do that?
0: Yeah, CatholicInRecovery.com. Find a meeting. We have meetings all the time, in-person and virtual meetings, other resources. You're not alone.
1: It may be providential you heard this program today, so check it out. The Chaplet of Divine Mercy is straight ahead, and we will pray. Join me.
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19: I'm Mary Graham with your Catholic Weekend Review on Relevant Radio. The second leg of Pope Leo XIV's visit to Spain began with midday prayer in Barcelona's Cathedral of the Holy Cross and St. Eulalia. Arriving straight from the airport, the Pope was greeted by a jubilant crowd, including bishops, canons, diocesan officials, religious seminarians, cathedral staff, volunteers, and a large number of young people. In his homily, the Pope invited the faithful to meditate on two things, the bride and the body. In the face of diversity, the Pope encouraged the faithful to prioritize unity. He said, "We are strong because we are united, and we are united because we are animated by the Holy Spirit." President Donald Trump issued a presidential message on Thursday as U.S. Catholic bishops gathered in Orlando to consecrate the United States to the Sacred Heart of Jesus. The statement said, He and First Lady Melania were joining the bishops in prayer as they consecrate the United States of America to the Sacred Heart of Jesus on the occasion of our 250th year of American independence, noting it is a powerful moment in our national story and a poignant reminder that America has always been guided by the loving hand of God. The message recounted early American Catholic history, noting that just years after the ending of the Revolutionary War, Bishop John Carroll, the first Catholic bishop in the United States and cousin of Catholic founding Father Charles Carroll, consecrated our young republic to Mary, the Mother of God. Texas has all but outlawed abortion, but at their state convention this week, Republicans are pushing to expand protection for the unborn.
20: We are all in about every life matters, especially the unborn children.
19: Party President Abraham George says that members were polled at the start of the conference and the push to protect life was seen as a priority. Some in the GOP want to define life as beginning at conception, which could affect the destruction of frozen embryos. Keeping you connected with the church and the world 24 hours a day. I'm Mary Graham for listener-supported Relevant Radio.
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1: Sometimes people who are wanting to be helpful say things that are just not helpful at all. Like, well, you just need to get over it and move on with your life. And it's like, no, it's not that easy. It's something that we sometimes need help. We need people to walk with us in the grief and to help us to untangle those knots, if you will. And people who will just listen with real compassion. Too often, somebody who's had a deep loss is expected to, you know, a month later to be completely back to normal. And it's not possible.
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0: Yeah, that's the voice of my guest, my next guest, Father Ben Cameron. He was with me, I don't know how long, several months ago. Maybe it was even last year at this time. And what a great conversation we had. You know, you may be carrying something right now that no one else sees. It may be wounds that you've buried, maybe a decision you wished you could undo. I want to say the healing is possible today. That's what I want to talk about. Mercy is closer than you think. And maybe God is talking to you today. Maybe you just started listening to this radio program, and maybe it's a divine gift. You might be listening with a heavy heart right now. Maybe something you've never told anyone happened years ago. Maybe it still echoes in those quiet moments. Maybe there's that date on the calendar where that memory gets resurrected, or it won't fade, or you know, you maybe you're asking God, could you ever forgive me? Right? Could you ever forgive me for what I did? And I want to speak to you directly, because you are not alone. The truth is, you know, we all make mistakes in life. Every single one of them, some more grave than others. And I often think about abortion. I often say to any woman who's made the mistake, God loves you. Any man that was commiserate in that action, God loves you. And his mercy is there for you. But these wounds, you know, these actions, they leave wounds. And sometimes they're hidden ones. And they can show up in grief or anxiety or regret or even silence. And for many, it becomes a cross that you carry quietly, sometimes for decades. But Father Ben Cameron knows this. And he's part of a beautiful ministry that's out there to help the brokenhearted. He's been walking with men and women who feel maybe exactly the same way that you do. And he's helping them to confront their grief, their loss, and their pain. And it's a delight to have him here with me this afternoon. And Father, thank you. Last time you were with me, we spoke a little bit about loss through abortion, post-abortion, healing, a big ministry of yours. By the way, Father is a father. He's a member of the Fathers of Mercy. And he's seen this way, way too often. Great to have you back in studio.
3: It's good to be on. Thank you.
0: And we talked addiction in my first hour. Today you're here and a lot of people carry wounds. Addiction's one of those. I think abortion's another one. I look at how prolific that is in the country. Mm-hmm. How many people have made the mistake. And sometimes not just once, but multiple. I think the hardest person to forgive sometimes is ourselves. I know there's probably a woman out there who thinks, I've been to confession, or I've asked God, but I just can't get over this. Can't get over the memory. I can't forgive myself. Speak to this, because this is a deep wound in our country today.
3: Yeah. I think you're exactly right that a lot of times people will know in their heads that God has forgiven, but they have trouble forgiving themselves. They have trouble to fully accept the forgiveness of God, but also to be able to allow what's in the past to be there and allow God to heal that. If we hold on, if we choose to hold on to that lack of forgiveness for ourselves, then we're preventing God from fully coming in to heal the wound that we received. Ultimately, forgiveness is a choice. Yeah. Just like we have to choose to forgive somebody who has hurt us, we have to choose to forgive ourselves. And since we can't change our past, the choice to forgive ourselves, the choice to say, I'm going to recognize that I was weak, I was in a bad place, I made a very bad decision, maybe the worst decision of my life, but it's still something that I can make that choice to forgive myself, to submit myself to Almighty God, and to allow him to work in my life now to make me who he wants me to be now. You know, we can't, there's a priest friend of ours who says, quit hoping for a better past. You know, quit hoping for a better past. We've got to let the past be the past, and then God can work on us here and now. But if we want to stay stuck in the past, if we choose to stay stuck in the past, then we can never go forward, and we can never allow God in to do what he wants to do, to heal us now.
0: Yeah. How did you get involved in this ministry? What's your story?
3: I was doing a lot of women's retreats and parish missions, and I just realized a lot of people have this wound of abortion, and I did not have the tools to help them. So I knew about Rachel's Vineyard. I called the hotline, probably the only priest who's ever called their hotline, and asked about observing a retreat, and they said, no, you can't observe one, but you can make one.
0: Wow.
3: So I flew to Philadelphia and made a retreat there in the city where it started, and just fell in love with it.
0: Did you do that with, what's her name, Teresa Burke?
3: No, actually it wasn't with Teresa. It was with one of the ladies who was one of the first people to join the ministry after Teresa.
0: Beautiful. That's a great retreat. I want to plug that. You have Rachel's Vineyard, and you also have Project Rachel. So there's two great resources that are out there. I'm going to open the phones today, too. And if you want to join us, maybe you're going through a difficult moment right now. Maybe you need to talk to Father, or you need some advice, or you want to encourage others. The number is 888-914-9149. Have you or someone you loved experienced the pain of this type of loss? And what helped you begin that journey toward healing? And what would you say to somebody right now who maybe is afraid to come forward? You know, Father, you're a Father of mercy, and I think of how important God's mercy is in this. And I don't think there's any coincidence in God. You know, I think it was providential that God called you to this particular ministry.
3: Absolutely. And, you know, the preaching missions and hearing confessions like we do just ties in so well with Rachel's Vineyard. In fact, there's several other Fathers of Mercy who are involved with the ministry as well.
0: So how does this work? You know, because there may be people who think, I've had an abortion, I've had two, I had three, whatever the number is, right? And they don't feel anything. They figure, it's in the past. They just block the memory and that's it. It's gone. I've heard from women, I've done many shows on this topic, and I think the country should be talking about this. I mean, because we have a deep woundedness, and that ripples into the family, your children, your children's children, your relationships. There's so much that goes on to your soul. You really need the healing. But, you know, some people just bury it, and there are symptoms that manifest sometimes years later. Maybe you can speak to that. And if somebody's struggling, you know, how do they identify this? You know, how do they identify what they're going through, and is it connected to that?
3: So there are symptoms that relate to the trauma that some people experience. Some people have reaction to certain sounds, certain smells that they can't handle. And it has to do with the trauma of abortion, and the certain smells, certain sounds will remind them of the abortion clinic and things like that. But there's also a lot of people, it's the memory of the day.
0: Yep.
3: It's the memory of the due date. That just keeps haunting them and coming back. It says there's something there. Something still needs to be healed. If it's something that keeps coming at us, it still needs to be healed. But a lot of people, they put up the wall and they think, okay, I've blocked this out. But is that really healing? If we block something out, is that really healing? And a lot of times when we try to block something out or we suppress something, it comes out in other ways. I know your last hour you were talking about addiction.
0: Yeah, yeah.
3: I am more and more convinced that a lot of the addiction is related to people burying their pain.
0: I agree.
3: And I think that this is true for pornography addiction. I think it's true with a lot of people with drugs and alcohol. People oftentimes think the addiction is the disease.
0: Yeah.
3: And a lot of time, the addiction is the self-medication attempt to, instead of going to the actual disease, if you will, the actual wound, which is that of the abortion, or so for some people, it's abuse and abortion. Some people have suffered, you know, emotional abuse, physical, sexual abuse, and then that makes them more susceptible to feeling that trapped thing, and then with a pregnancy, and then going to an abortion, and all of those things kind of compound upon each other. So I think it's important, just if there's something that's, if it's in any way bothering us, or if we have that sense, I put up a wall, is a wall really the solution? Or does God want to tear down that wall and to actually bring healing?
0: Yeah. If you want to join us, we'll take your calls in just a second. The number is 888-914-9149, 888-914-9149. Just on this point, just one more thing, shame, right? It's such a powerful tool, the evil one, too. Mm-hmm. Make us feel unworthy, you know, we can never be forgiven. What role does shame play in preventing people from seeking that type of healing? And how do you rise above that? And do you need a meeting? Why can't you just go to confession and say, all right, I'm going to accept this for what it is and move on? I mean, these retreats and these weekends, I know, are incredibly cathartic and completely, you know, very, very healing. I've known several people who've gone through them. But maybe you can speak to that.
3: When a person brings it to confession and that's all they bring it to, they know they brought it to God. But do they have the experience of how that relates to the church, how that relates to healing of other relationships? And so when you have it in more of a meeting setting or a retreat setting, then there are other people are involved. You know, there's in our retreats, there's a priest, there's a therapist, and there's other team members. But the very sense of bringing it out into the open, even if it's within a small group, begins to help that idea that this thing affected relationships, affected my ability to relate to other people. And a lot of people, they were afraid that everybody would reject them, everybody would hate them. Yeah. But when they experience that other people don't reject them, don't hate them, and in fact love them in the midst of that shame, in the midst of that pain, then that is something that helps a person begin to realize that, no, it's not something that I have to keep buried.
0: Right. You know? My guest today, Father Ben Cameron. I'll tell you, Father, let me take a quick break. When we come back, Mary Ann in Vineland, New Jersey. You're first in, so you're first up. I only have Father a short time today, maybe another 15 minutes, unfortunately. I always love when he's here. So if you want to get in, either share your experience, ask your question, maybe voice your own struggle, feel free to do that. It's 888-914-9149. Maybe you participated in one of these retreat or healing ministries. What was that like? And what would you say to somebody right now who is afraid to take that first step to truly find healing? Believe me, Satan doesn't want them to do that. I also think society doesn't really acknowledge the emotional impact of abortion enough. You know, we champion it like it's some sort of right. Mm-hmm. But unfortunately, that is one of the biggest deceptions of our modern day. So when we come back, we'll talk more. We'll take a few calls. Stay with me. We've got a lot straight ahead.
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5: 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And that's very fertile ground for the gospel of Jesus Christ, because you know what happened in the planting of the Catholic Church, what happened in the original proclamation of the gospel, was that an entirely new way of seeing reality was revealed to the human race. And so we have that, and it's important that all of us who are believers are doing whatever we can to assist in waking up our brothers and sisters as possible. That includes living our faith with vitality and with witness.
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7: Hello, this is Archbishop Thomas Winsky of the Archdiocese of Miami, Florida. 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
0: Well, thanks for joining me today. It is good to be with you today. Talking with Father Ben Cameron. He's been at the forefront of a really important work of helping to bring healing and helping individuals who are seeking not just forgiveness, but restoration. He's a father of mercy, and the title fits him. His ministry offers a really a path forward. It's rooted in truth and compassion and the healing power of God's mercy. And I'm going to take a few phone calls. Time goes very quickly here. We'll start with Marianne. She is in Vineland, New Jersey. Marianne, good afternoon.
14: Good afternoon. I'm grateful that you have this coming forth right now.
0: Thanks.
14: And as I was getting screened, I wasn't sure which retreat you were talking about, but I have been involved in the Rachel's Vineyard retreat as a team member and somebody who has sponsored them going forward in this area. Unfortunately, there's not a lot of them in this area. They are up in Doylestown at the Shrine of Our Lady of Częstochowa. There's a wonderful lady who does retreats up there. But these healing retreats, I have seen such transformation like you cannot believe in that time. I'm a nurse and I'm a spiritual director. And I can't say enough about them, but especially now as we're coming into the end of April and going into the month of May, and we're starting to see things for Mother's Day. This is a very, very difficult time for women who have had abortions, especially if they haven't been able to have any other children, that they are feeling this guilt and this strain and this pull upon them, and this grief that they cannot express.
0: Yeah.
14: And it's also important that they work through this prior to whoever has possibly made them have their abortions dying, and sometimes it's their parents, and they hold it against their parents, and there's a whole process. It's not just the woman. It's the woman, it's the man, if he will be part of it, and it's whoever is part of that experience that led her there that needs to be healed.
0: Hey, Marianne, first of all, thank you for your ministry. Thanks for calling and sharing that. I'll let you respond.
3: Yeah, I think it's so important to bring up that thing as far as the parents, because so many women, especially younger women, have abortions because they're pressured or coerced by their parents. And the parents actually bear more guilt. That's a lot of time, you know, they're like, oh, my daughter did this. It's like, no, you pressured her to do it. You actually bear the bigger guilt and need to heal that. And that them admitting that and seeking that healing can make a big impact on her life as well.
0: I think it's great advice. Mary is in Arizona. She had two abortions. Mary, thank you for calling in. Good afternoon.
15: Hi, thank you for hearing me. I'm going to try to be brave. I am very ashamed. And I have two children, and I have struggled. I don't think that I should tell them, but I'm not sure. And I just think that I'm a monster. And it's really hard to, you know, sometimes, like, I Drew, I've been listening to you for a long time. And I just, it's hard.
3: It's extremely hard. And this thought that you have that you're a monster, I'm sure there's a lot of others who are thinking the exact same thing, but you're not. In actuality, you're a precious daughter of Almighty God, and you made a tragic mistake, and maybe two tragic mistakes. But the thing is that a lot of time that there's a lot of women, and maybe you yourself, experience some kind of pressure, emotional pressure, psychological pressure. You know, sometimes people are coerced, but even if it's something that you feel like you've fully understood what you're doing, which most people I don't think do, God can heal anything. And there are so many stories that I could share in other contexts, and I do in other contexts, of people who were literally mass murderers that God healed and forgave. So God can definitely forgive you for having two abortions. So I recommend to you to make a Rachel's Vineyard. I know there's several retreats sites out in Arizona. And in that process, among other things, you will name the children and you will, you know, have an opportunity to ask their forgiveness, because we believe that they are alive in the Lord. And if they're alive in the Lord, they're not actually dead. They're actually with God, which is our goal of life. So I just want to encourage you, don't think that you're a monster. God wants to heal you, and he wants to fully heal you and restore you. As far as whether you tell your children or not, that's a completely very personal decision. Yeah. A lot of it depends on how old they are, your relationship with them, whether you think there would be benefit for them to know it. But I would encourage you to do a healing retreat first.
0: Yeah. Mary, it took a lot of courage to call. It really did.
3: Yes.
0: And you know, when you said you're a monster, it was a dagger in my heart, and I'm sure it was for so many others. You're not. You're a loving mother. God gave you two more beautiful children as well, and you have a wounded heart. It's been carrying this for a long time. I know it's very heavy, and nothing's beyond God's mercy, as Father said. Nothing's beyond redemption. God makes all things new, right? And he wants to heal you. He sees you. He knows what happened. He loves you. He's forgiven you. I know you've asked for his forgiveness. He sees your sorrow and your regret and the ache that you carry. And he doesn't turn away from you. He draws you closer. God's mercy is bigger than our worst moments. And we all have them. So you hang in there. I'm going to be praying for you on my pilgrimage, okay? And I know God has healing in store for you. As the Father said, check out those retreats. I can't tell you how many people I know went on them and have found incredible healing.
3: Yeah, and a lot of the women I've known who've gone on them, they are so much better off now. I think they're, after the retreat, more whole than they ever were before, even before they had the abortion.
0: Amen. Mary, thank you. God bless you. Thank you so much for your call. Sarah is in Las Vegas. Sarah, good afternoon.
16: Good afternoon. I just wanted a few minutes to let Mary know that it is awful what we did. I had the privilege, the blessing to attend Rachel's Vineyard, and I feel that's what helped me heal. I too had two abortions, and it took me over 20 years to start healing from it. And I think the hardest part is learning to forgive yourself.
0: Yeah.
16: I did have the courage to tell my three living children what I had done in order to prevent them from making the same mistakes. And I thank God for that because my three children are pro-life. I have 13 grandchildren, so I have been very blessed. And I'll never forget what my son said to me the day that I told them what I had done. And he said to me, Mama, I know God forgave you because you had me after you had those two abortions. And that was his way of showing you that he still loves you, Mom. And he always will. So just kudos to all those women out there. Please attend Rachel's Vineyard because it will help you heal tremendously. Thank you for hearing me.
3: Thank you so much for sharing that. And you can say it so beautifully as a woman who's been through it. So praise God.
0: Sarah, thank you for your kind words too. For those who are listening, and Father, they say, yeah, maybe God's speaking to me right now. What's the next step?
3: The next step is actually to look up the local Rachel's Vineyard number, or if not, call the hotline 877-HOPE, the number for me. 877-HOPE-FOR-ME, and they will get you connected with the retreat.
0: Cheryl's in Charleston, Rhode Island. Cheryl, good afternoon.
17: Hi, good afternoon, Father and Drew. I'm calling in today to definitely say that Rachel's Vineyard is the way to healing. Also working with a dedicated priest who believes in God's divine mercy. It took a very long time for me to come to confession. I'm a convert to the faith, and the older I got and the older my three living children became, the more I understood the depth and the gravity of what I had done. And so to come to the first priest, and he said, this is the first time you confessed, and I said, yes, and I confessed, but back to Father's point, the confession alone did not complete the healing. So in working with Father Paul, I found myself in a deep, deep, deep understanding of God's great mercy. And I was able to make a retreat to Fatima. And in that beautiful retreat, on my knees, down to the apparition chapel, I could feel those prayers and that healing. And I would advise everybody, please be healed. You can be healed.
0: Amen. What a beautiful note to end on. Father, thank you for being here.
3: Thank you very much.
0: Please check it out. Maybe God is talking to you. Check out Project Rachel or Rachel's Vineyard. Both will be there to help you. Stay with me. I'll be right back.
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19: I'm Mary Graham with your Catholic News Week in Review on Relevant Radio. Pope Leo is calling the global migration crisis an examination of conscience. During a visit to Spain's Canary Islands, the pontiff spoke at the port of Arguineguín, a symbol of the region's migration crisis. The pontiff called for safe and legal migration pathways, stronger action against human traffickers, and policies allowing people to remain safely in their homelands. The pope said migrants should be treated with dignity and not reduced to statistics or political issues. He also honored migrants who died at the sea by placing flowers in the water and blessing a memorial cross. During the final leg of his apostolic journey in Spain, Pope Leo issued a stern warning to human traffickers and criminal groups who exploit desperate migrants, telling them to repent before God or face being sent to hell. National Right to Life is expressing their support for the Supporting Newborn Parents Act. The bill would establish a newborn tax credit up to $2,000 per child shortly after the birth of a baby, rather than waiting until the annual tax filing season. The legislation recognizes that childbirth brings significant new expenses and reduces household income. Introduced last month, the bill was sent to the House Committee on Ways and Means, where it awaits further consideration. The U.S. State Department of Foreign Assistance announced on X they are giving more than $240 million in humanitarian and disaster response assistance to Catholic Relief Services.
20: Senior Bureau official Ryan Shroom made the announcement in Rome alongside U.S. Ambassador to the Holy See Brian Birch, CRS Vice President for Humanitarian Response Jennifer Poitiers, and Caritas Internationalist Secretary General Alastair Dutton. The funding will support CRS's life-saving assistance around the world, leveraging faith in action to address humanitarian needs via their extensive network of local partners. 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
27: The number of colon cancer cases in U.S. adults under the age of 54 has sharply increased over the last decade. And that's according to a study published in the Journal of the American Medical Association. And it found that for every 100,000 Americans, more than 9 were diagnosed with early stage colorectal cancer in 2019. That figure increased to 17.5 diagnoses per 100,000 in 2022. The sharp increase coincides with the U.S. Preventive Services Task Force's 2021 recommendation to move the starting age for colorectal cancer screening from 50 down to 45.
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0: Yeah, that was CBS News on the rise of colon cancer in young people. And I want to talk about this today. It's kind of interesting the way the show has worked out. If you missed any of it today, today was a great broadcast. Listen to Hour 1. We had a wonderful conversation on addiction in its many forms, not just drugs and alcohol. And of course, you just heard those powerful testimonies that came in the last half hour. It's been a day focused on healing. And I had the great privilege today of speaking with a friend of mine. His name is Dr. Jay Bosco. He's been on the air with us in the past. He's a gastroenterologist, and and I have talked about, well, colon cancer. I think it was March, was Colon Cancer Awareness Month. And I have seen a lot of ads on television recently, you know, about getting a blood test, right? So you don't have to go in and get scoped. You don't have to go through the whole process of the colonoscopy. And of course, you also have those tests where you can, you know, I guess, pass your stool and send that along for a test. The question are, how good are they? You might feel fine, no pain, no symptoms, but what if something serious is growing deep within inside of you? And today I want to talk about that, because that cancer you may not feel until it's too late. Every year in the United States, about 150,000 people are diagnosed with colorectal cancer. That's a staggering number. And Dr. Bosco can correct me on this, but I had read somewhere 50,000 lives are lost a year. Stunning numbers. Jay, doctor, it's good to have you in studio with me. Welcome.
28: Hey, it's great to be back. Thanks for inviting me.
0: Those are stunning numbers. That 50,000 die a year.
28: 50,000 a year, yeah. Despite everything we're trying to do with it, yeah. So it's the number two cancer killer overall. The number one cancer killer now in patients under the age of 50. So that's the most shocking news. So since I've been here last, there's been some new developments. I think you touched on a couple that we can talk about in more detail. The blood test, the moving the age down to 45, and then this.
0: Well, let's start with basics. Let's do this, because I want to get to all those things. It's really important. Sure. And by the way, if you're struggling with this, or you have not had a colonoscopy, or you've not had a test, I'll keep them anonymous. I know somebody. I work with somebody who's in their 60s and will not go get a colonoscopy. They will not do it. And I said to them, look, you're putting your life at risk by not doing that. People are moving it off to new numbers, 45. Let's go back. Why does somebody need a colonoscopy or to test for this? How common is this? Is a cancer in the colon? And are there any symptoms, any side effects that people will be made aware of?
28: Sure. So, yeah, it's a common diagnosis. And the beauty with colon cancer is that we have a lesion that is predictive of colon cancer. So not only can we detect it, but we actually can prevent it. So it's somewhat unique in that way as far as other cancers that we can, you know, we diagnose, you know, as an example, breast cancer. We aren't able to detect or prevent breast cancer. We can detect it early to improve outcomes. But with colon cancer, the vast majority of colon cancers start as a polyp. We've all heard about polyps, you know, and you know, many of us, when we have a colonoscopy, we polyps are found. About 40% of the time, we do find polyps.
0: Wow.
28: And if you remove a polyp, then you reduce the risk of developing colon cancer in the future by 60-75%.
0: Wow.
28: So so you can actually prevent the cancer. So that's what's so unique of it about colon cancer, and why we are so adamant about trying to get patients to have screening. Colonoscopy clearly is the gold standard. Mm-hmm. It's the best way to detect and prevent colon cancer. There are other options, and you know, the standard discussion around this and around your friend who refuses a colonoscopy is, okay, well, do something. You know, anything is better than nothing. So whatever somebody will agree to, an individual will agree to, do that. So there are options. There are the stool-based tests, as we described, the simple hemocult test, you know, looking for microscopic amounts of human blood in the stool is a way to...
0: Is that new?
28: No, that's been around for many, many years. That's been around for decades. The newer one is looking for the Cologuard test you see stool-based. So that looks for a combination of blood and some genetic material, which we should get into a little bit, because that's the other new wrinkle that we understand more now than we had in the past. But that is a more sensitive, more specific test for colon cancer. So that's having a stool in a box and you ship it out. You see the talking box on TV, right. The advertisements for it. So that's an option as well. So having something done.
0: Yeah.
28: Now, as you mentioned, there is an FDA-approved, recently approved blood test for colorectal cancer screening. So rank them
0: for me. I don't want to step on you, so I want you to explain this. Colonoscopy, gold standard. You know, you go through the procedure, you get scoped, they're going to see it, they can extract and excise whatever's in there. Blood test? Stool sample? I mean, what's the next best?
28: If you weren't going to have a colonoscopy. So the other part of this, Drew, is you have to understand that any of those other tests, if they're abnormal, lead to a colonoscopy.
0: Oh, wow.
28: So ultimately, the colonoscopy is how you make the diagnosis or rule out the diagnosis, because many of these tests, they do have false positives, meaning the test comes up abnormal. When you do the exam, there is no abnormality found. There's no cancer found. But if you're going to rank them, the next probably best performing test would be the Cologuard.
0: Yeah.
28: And that's a once every 3 years. The hemocult, if you're adherent to the hemocult, it's very affordable. So we use it a lot when we're trying to do population-based screening.
0: Yeah.
28: It's only about, 10, 20, 30 bucks a test, where a Cologuard can be hundreds of dollars per test. But it has to be done more consistently, annually. So it has to be done every year. So by the time you get out to three sequential, if you do three hemocults 1 year after another, by the time you get to year three, you're doing as well as if you did a Cologuard every third year.
0: I think of people with no insurance. I never really contemplated that. Yeah. But, if you don't have insurance, you have money, you may not be able to afford that. But this is a game changer for your life, really.
28: Right. So the hemocult, and that's where that can be affordable. And you can mix and match. I've had patients we've talked about, this isn't a good year for me to do a colonoscopy. Maybe I'm going through insurance changes or I'm taking a job change. So, okay, we'll do something this year and then let's come back and rediscuss it next year about what the option would be. The blood test is convenient, obviously. I mean, just draw some blood. The issue with the blood test is that what it's looking for is circulating DNA. So we have DNA that's just floating around in our bloodstream that comes from cells. It's wild, and it's the technology is amazing. But the issue is, you might imagine, so it's not picking up cancer cells in your bloodstream. It's just picking up DNA fragments in your bloodstream. So it's clearly not going to pick up a precancerous polyp, which is, so the whole prevention goes out, you know, out the window. Yep. And then for early cancers, it's not highly, very sensitive. So it's missing about 45%, almost 50% or half of stage one cancers. So if you're going to find a you'd like to have early detection, right? So the idea is early detection. So I think that that's it's an emerging technology. Yeah. It is FDA approved, so it is available. How much the insurance, how much is being covered by insurance? That's on a case by case. So that's where we're at. So we have, the visualization of the colon with a colonoscopy. There is a X-ray version of that, the CT colonography. Mm-hmm. That was kind of pushed, that was sort of popularized for a while. It's kind of fallen out of favor a little bit. But it's a matter of you have to separate this out a little bit in your mind. Do I want to detect colon cancer or do I want to prevent colon cancer? And if your idea is that you want to prevent colon cancer, then clearly colonoscopy is the gold standard. Anybody with any risk factors, family history, prior history of polyps, or any other the genetic syndromes, then colonoscopy really becomes the dominant recommendation.
0: So if you have benign polyps, you recommend them be removed, right? But what causes a benign polyp? And then secondly, what causes it to turn cancerous?
28: Right. So these are genetics. And so we're going to get into sort of genetic hits. A lot of it, the risk factors, right? Why is there a family? So one of the things to emphasize with family or with risk factors for colon cancer is the vast majority of patients who develop colon cancer have no risk factor other than they have a colon. They don't have
0: right.
28: So they don't have a family member. They don't have some genetics. So 75% are what we call sporadic, meaning it just happens. Part of the reason it happens is that the cells, and I gave you some numbers, and one of the things I sent to you we were talking about is 3 days. And so what happens in 3 days? And there's a couple of things that happen in 3 days. One is our Lord was resurrected in 3 days. The other thing that happened that I remember is my cardiac thoracic surgeon told me I had to get out of the hospital in 3 days after my heart surgery 5 years ago, and I think you remember that.
0: I do.
28: But the third thing, and most important to our discussion, is that in 3 days, the cells in the colon cells turn over every 3 days. So it's the most rapid cell turnover that our body has. And for instance, your brain cells don't turn over ever. So you're born with the number of neurons that you die with, and then you just sort of...
0: Unless I kill them along the way,
28: exactly,
0: right?
28: Exactly.
0: Heavy
28: so there's this replication, right? So, and what I describe it as is, so we have this DNA, right? So the DNA duplicates. We have our DNA, our chromosomes. We have 3 billion, DNA and our chromosomes, our 23 times 2 chromosomes. And so that has to replicate every 3 days in the colon. As you might imagine, there can be misses, right? So when you copy it, what if the copy isn't perfect? Now, we have mechanisms to correct that.
0: Yeah.
28: So it's sort of like autocorrect on your cell phone, right? Yeah. Well, sometimes it's good, sometimes it's bad, right?
0: When you're right,
28: So it autocorrects, and so it finds if there's a mismatch, and it repairs that. Now, if you have a genetic defect...
0: Gotcha.
28: Right, or if it's either inherited or acquired, then you don't repair those damages, and so then that creates a cell that becomes immortalized.
0: Yep.
28: And so that's what this one of the things we're finding in these young patients is that there is a toxin, as it turns out. This is the other new thing that I really wanted people to hear about, because this is kind of goes along with the microbiome that we've talked about, right? And there's a toxin that E. coli, which is a very common bacteria in our GI tract. It's the most prevalent bacteria that our GI tract, our colon houses and or carries. And this bacteria E. coli has a mutation. It has a toxin called colibactin, which causes a damage to the DNA in the colon cells.
0: That's right.
28: And it sets somebody up for colon cancer. And so once you have that genetic, it causes a permanent genetic defect. Right. Once you have that, then the patient is at risk of developing cancer in a very short interval of time.
0: I want to take some calls for you, too.
28: Sure.
0: And there's a lot of people who already want to join it. If you are having issues right now with your stool, your colon, if you are concerned about a colonoscopy, we're speaking to a GI expert here. Maybe you put off a medical test because you were afraid or uncomfortable. Maybe you're on a drug that has affected it. Maybe somebody you know has been affected by colorectal cancer. We're answering all your questions today. The number's 888-914-9149. We'll start in Silicon Valley, California. Christina is joining us there. She's got a question for you, doctor. Christina, good afternoon.
1: Hi, thanks for taking my call. Last week you had Dr. Sean O'Mara on. And he was talking about GLP-1 drugs like Ozempic and Zepbound. Mm-hmm. Right. And he said one of the side effects is that it slows the gut down. It slows the motility of the intestines. Now, I have a partner who is taking one of those drugs, and he does get constipated. Now, my question is, could this cause the formation, because it's waste products going through your system, could this cause polyps or the formation of cancer cells in long term? Because these drugs have not been tested long term. So,
0: thank you. Great question, Christina. Go ahead, Doc.
28: Yeah, thank you, Christina, for the question. The GLP-1s, as you know, are relatively new. So the long-term data and long-term safety, sort of yet to be written, that story. But, in general, I think if you just look at constipation per se isn't necessarily a risk factor. Diet is certainly, diet that's high in fiber, fruits and vegetables, lower in red meats, lower in saturated fats, and certainly this whole, the UPFs that we've talked about that has been popularized, I think that, the new food pyramid, I think, has been very helpful in starting to kind of flipping things around. But so constipation itself, whether or not this GLP-1, though, is going to have some impact on the microbiome, which is what we're talking about. So the microbiome interacts with our cells. So the other number I threw at Drew was 30 trillion, right? Yeah. So 30 trillion actually has three connotations too. One is our national debt is 30 trillion or maybe more now. Yeah, right. And then we have our body is made up of 30 trillion cells. So we're at 30 trillion cells and we have 30 trillion microbes in us and about us. So there is for every one cell, for every one human cell, there's a microbe to match with that. And we're essentially we feed this microbiome. So this microbiome is very interactive. And just what I described to you, Drew and Christina, in regards to how that toxic E. coli can damage, there's bacteria that are healthy bacteria that actually promote health, health in the cells of our body. So I would be more concerned in the future and we're going to get more information about this. That's probably the next, the next thing we'll see coming through is how we identify a microbiome that sets us up, that increases our risk for certain certain disease states.
0: I never even thought about that. That's fascinating because you use a GLP-1. I know maybe you don't. In your practice, don't you say what's the ingredient of that you use to paralyze the bowel?
28: Sure, it's glucagon. So GLP-1 just stands for glucagon-like protein in one a subtype. So glucagon freezes the GI tract. So I do a particular sort of fussy interventional procedure. I need the first part of the small bowel very still so I can do what I need to do. And so I give doses of glucagon to slow down, to freeze the bowel temporarily.
0: It's fascinating. I had no idea that the gut biome would be affected by constipation or a slow bowel or something along those lines. That's kind of frightening for people. I think you're right. We're going to see more in the days ahead.
28: Yeah. So in the probiotics, there's hundreds of thousands of species that in our GI, many of which we haven't really even typed. There's a lot more research. We group them into big groups, but you know, the number of genes, there's 100 to 1 genes that the microbiome has compared to what our human genes are. Wow. So they outnumber us. So we're, you know, it's a battle.
0: Yeah, we got a lot of people want to talk to. We'll take your calls if you're on hold. I'll get to you and jump back to the phones. Mary's in Indianapolis, Indiana. Mary, good afternoon. You're on there with Dr. Bosco.
28: Mary.
4: Good afternoon. Can you hear me?
0: Yes, ma'am.
4: Okay, great. I have two questions about the Cologuard. One is, you've talked about false positives, but I've heard from healthcare professionals that the Cologuard actually has false negatives. So, you know, they'll say everything's fine, and then you find out later, oh, no, you know, there is actually a problem. So I wanted to address that, if that's something you know about. And secondly, the way that insurance handles things, patients have a choice, and this is how it was with me as well, where you can go straight to having a colonoscopy, or you can do the Cologuard first, and then if there's a problem, then you get the colonoscopy. But the downside I heard from a nurse is that, you know, if there are problems with the Cologuard, you know, it's better just to go straight to the colonoscopy because that's a better choice, because they consider the Cologuard screening. And if you have the Cologuard first, then, you know, if you don't have the screening option anymore. You just have, you know, that's the follow-up.
28: Right.
4: So if that makes sense.
28: Yeah, it does. It does, yeah. Yeah, so those two topics, I mean, in regards to the false positives and false negatives, that's true. I mean, the false positives we can live with. And in fact, a screening test should, tends to have a fair number of false positives, meaning that you have a positive screening test, but you go and look for the condition you're screening for and it's not there. But it should have very few false negatives, i.e., if you have a screening test, it shouldn't miss what you're looking for.
0: Right.
28: It should drive you. And there is a sensitivity issue with Cologuard. It'll miss up to 8 or 9%.
0: Yeah.
28: So 1 in 12 patients with colon cancer. The original study was 10,000 patients, and the original study was 9%. Now they've increased their sensitivities a little bit. They've reduced the number of false negatives, but that is a concern, and that's certainly a concern with the blood test. I mean, if you think 9%, what about 45%? I mean, so that's where, in my opinion, the blood test is emerging, but I certainly wouldn't recommend that as an adequate screening for colorectal cancer.
0: Yeah.
28: So the false negatives are an issue. The other thing, Mary, to think about is that the Cologuard misses the vast majority of polyps. So maybe up to 80%, 90% of polyps, it's not identifying. Now, some of those polyps are smaller, and so you could argue, well, this is a smaller, less risky polyp, but why wouldn't you want to find a polyp when it's small and easier to handle before it becomes what they consider an advanced polyp? So the sensitivity in regards to prevention, I wouldn't think a Cologuard is a cancer prevention test. I would think of it as a reasonably good cancer detection test.
0: Yeah.
28: And again, it's a subtle difference, but it's an important one that people need to think about. In regards to reimbursement, a lot of states have it. That's a state-by-state and maybe even a carrier-by-carrier. But the reimbursement, hopefully most carriers now consider if it's a positive Cologuard, then the colonoscopy goes through as a screening, not as a diagnostic.
0: Yeah.
28: And that's where your copays would either be forgiven or, you know, it should be more affordable. I just want to call out to Indianapolis. We had a great time there a couple of years at the
0: NEC.
28: NEC. So cheers to Indianapolis. Thanks for hosting us. We had a great time.
0: Mary, thanks for that call. If you're just tuning in, speaking to Dr. Jay Bosco, he's a gastroenterologist. We're talking about colon health. Maybe you are going through problems right now. Maybe there's blood in the stool. Maybe you've got fatigue or weakness. Maybe you've got unexplained weight loss. Maybe it's constipation. Maybe you feel this need to always go. We'll take all your calls and questions for Dr. Bosco here. Larry in San Antonio, Texas. He's got a 46-year-old daughter with blood in her stool, doctor, but I have to take a break. When we come back, we'll find out what's going on there and take a few more calls. If you want to get in, 888-914-9149. Our conversation continues right after this.
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6: Well, welcome back. If you are just tuning in, we're talking about something that doesn't get nearly enough attention. I would argue it should, and so does my guest, Dr. Jay Bosco. He's a colorectal surgeon. He's a gastroenterologist. He is an expert on colorectal cancer, and it's on the rise, especially among young adults. The number for screening has dropped. We can talk about that. Early detection, of course, can save your life, and we are taking a closer look at everything that you need to know. Before I go to Larry and all the other calls, a lot of people there, and I want to get right to the phones. You sent me a number of numbers, and I just want to throw a few of them out. Dr. Bosco sent me a number. She said 1, 2, 3, 5, 10, 30, 45, 150, and 53,000, 150,000. Let's talk about that number 45, because I know what that number is. Right. You said they've lowered the age for colorectal screening?
8: Correct. Yeah. So it was 50, you know, for many years. Yeah. And then what we've identified is that there's an increased rate of development of colon cancer under the age of 50. And I think we talked earlier, now under the age of 50, it's the number one cause of cancer-related deaths in patients under the age of 50. So we have dropped the screening age now to 45 for average risk. And again, if there was any family history, et cetera, then that could be even lower, or just genetic syndromes. Right. But 10 years earlier than the youngest family member, or 45. So if you have a 50-year-old sibling with colon cancer, you should start at age 40. The other thing is the top end is, you know, 75. I'm not sure I threw that number at you.
6: Not really?
8: Currently, you know, the top end of screening is 75. And so when I hear patients say people tell me all the time, well, you know, I don't need it after the age of 75. Yeah. It's as if they're immune from developing colon cancer. So colon cancer doesn't disappear after the age of 75. And again, it remains the number two cause of cancer-related deaths in people over the age of 75. What we're saying is that average risk, you get a 75, at 75 you have a colonoscopy, you wouldn't repeat it at 85. Right. So it's that 75 to 85 gap, that 10-year gap that, you know, at 85 we think that the life expectancy doesn't justify the procedure. But patients have, it's always a case by case. So if you're over 75, it doesn't mean that you shouldn't consider it. It's just more of a case by case situation. Symptoms, your overall health, et cetera. But certainly at age 45 now you should be getting some screening, and you know, so yeah. What we say is 45 is the new 50. Wow. Drew, 45 is the new 50.
6: Wow.

0: Larry is in San Antonio, Texas. I like that, Doc. Larry, good afternoon. Thanks for your patience.
1: Hi, Drew. Hi, Dr. Bosco. My daughter is 48 years old. My wife reminded me she's not 46. She's 48 now. And she, about a week and a half ago, she noticed bright red blood in the toilet. It was rectal. And she's not had any bleeding since. She did have a Cologuard about 6 months ago that was negative. And no other symptoms, but she does have a grandmother, a history of a grandmother who had colon cancer. She's wondering whether she should go forward with the colonoscopy. She actually hasn't seen the gastroenterologist yet, but she's mulling it over, and wonder what your thoughts were.
2: Yeah, well, that's a great question. And it, you know, we can get maybe due to, you know, some of the symptoms of colon cancer or colorectal cancer. But yeah, in this situation, I would strongly encourage her to get evaluated, you know, because there is the earlier caller had mentioned that there is a false negative for testing, you know, particularly the Cologuard, as we mentioned. So I, in my opinion, she should have a colonoscopy. Now, the fact that she has had symptoms, it will, you know, unfortunately, it probably would be, you know, coded as a diagnostic procedure, but well worth it in a, you know, a healthy 48-year-old. So that's what I recommend. The family member with colon cancer, you know, a relative, you know, adds a little bit of concern. So I think that would, you know, in addition, you know, encourage that type of screening. And you know, it may be more appropriate. Again, we talked earlier about, you know, the appropriateness of different screening tests. And absolutely any test is better than none. But in patients who have higher than average baseline risk, you know, the recommendation is colonoscopy. So, you know, you can make the argument from that perspective as well. But clearly she needs a colonoscopy.
0: All right. Hey, Larry, thank you very much.
1: Thank you.
0: Appreciate you calling
2: in.
0: And phones are jammed. I don't want to take up everybody's time, but just bloating and constipation. Yeah, that's a big problem with a lot of people. But bloating, is that
2: a
0: symptom?
2: Yeah, so bloating would be if the tumor, so now you're, you know, so let's get into the symptoms. The most common symptom, Drew, of colorectal cancer is no symptom, right? So no symptom. So it isn't until the mass, you know, the tumor has gotten large enough then to start causing symptoms. The most common symptom would be bleeding, and then bleeding can lead to anemia. So if you get anemic, then you could get fatigued and, you know, some shortness of breath, right? So, you know, patients, I think, understand what you might feel if you had anemia. Change in bowel habits is often talked about. It's not all that common. But you know, to have a change in bowel habits, but if it is lower in the colon particularly, and the tumor is getting, you know, blocking up enough of the opening of the lumen of the colon, you know, the space in the colon, then there can be a backup of gas and stool. And so that would give you the bloating. So bloating, weight loss, anemia, rectal bleeding, abdominal pain, of course, if you're, you know, and I've had a few patients, recently are presented, if it gets to that, you're going to be at a higher stage. If you wait until you have symptoms, I can guarantee you're going to be at a higher stage of cancer than if you had evaluation prior when you're not symptomatic. So that's that's the issue. You cannot wait to symptoms. Yeah. And the other part of this to her that applies to Mike's daughter here, at 48, she's in a screening age, but what if she was 38? So we've seen patients who 38, they have so rectal bleeding, or 28, they have rectal bleeding, and it gets written off, well, you're not 50 or you're not 45, so you don't have to worry about it. So I think, March, Colon Cancer Awareness Month, I've been involved with that for 30 years now. And initially, we've done a pretty good job. I think people understand colon cancer is an issue in this country. I think what they're not understanding is that it's an issue in younger patients. So I think that's sort of the...
0: And is that because of the food they're eating, all this processed food?
2: Well, that's right. I mean, where did this, you know, toxic E. coli bacteria come from? It's related to our diet. I mean, there's no question. I mean, toxin is it's a poison, basically. And the good majority of these early colon cancers that we're diagnosing are coming from, related to an aberrant microbiome, which is being driven by our diet. Yeah. And again, I just encourage anybody with symptoms like this young woman is having is, please get evaluated.
0: Yeah. All right, let's go. A lot of people want to talk to you. And thank you for your patience. I'll do my best to get you on the air. Jody's in Las Vegas, Nevada. Hi, Jody. You're on with Dr. Bosco.
3: Hi, Drew. Hi, Dr. Bosco. Hey. Thank you so much. Dr. Bosco, hello. Can you hear me?
0: Yeah, we can. Thank you for calling, Jody. Go right ahead.
3: Okay, great. I apologize. I got diagnosed with Crohn's disease about 12 years ago. I didn't believe that I had it because I didn't have the typical symptoms. And my symptoms were really that I had, it seemed like acid reflux, really. And I wound up getting an endoscopy. And because I just had taken so many antibiotics growing up, and my insurance covered it. So I did wind up getting a colonoscopy, and which I got a future one. And that's how I, was diagnosed. I tried really hard not to get on to a biologic. What I started finally feeling symptoms of my Crohn's disease, which was probably 8 years after I was diagnosed. And I got on Stelara. And, but I did not want to get on it because I know that it's a biologic, but I felt so much better. The problem was it was very difficult for me to get it because of my insurance. Last year I was hospitalized 11 times.
0: Wow.
3: And it's the same every time I go in, if I have a high white blood count then I'm on tons of antibiotics. And then if not, it's always a fear of having a bowel obstruction, which I've had before. I have not had any surgeries. But at this point, I wanted to stay with the Stelara because I've had great results with it. And I just felt like, okay, I don't know how many different types of drugs I want to go on. But because it's been so difficult, and I'm sort of at a battle with my insurance company right now to try to get it. It's supposed to be sent to me every 8 weeks, and they only gave me one dose at the end of or the beginning of kind of last year-ish. They sent me one dose, which, kept me okay for a little bit. And so now I'm thinking about other drugs, and I've heard a lot about Skyrizi.
2: There's a lot of different options, and they're all in that sort of, as you say, these biologics, and it's a whole, different discussion we can have about that. Maybe I can come back some other time and talk about inflammation. I mean, it's amazing. So the new options for patients. But I mean, I'm with you. If I have a patient that's on a particular treatment regimen, often a biologic, and it's working, I do everything I can to kind of try to keep them on that same biologic. So I think you're doing the right thing. Try to stay with it. If you do have to change, try to find a Skyrizi is a very similar biologic as far as its action. So, likely that would, that likely would work, but you just don't know until you get there. So I understand your trepidation, and I often sort of battle for my patients to try to stay with what's working for sure. But thanks for the call.
0: Thank you very much, Jody. Julie is in Phoenix, Arizona. Julie, good afternoon.
4: Hi there. Thanks. Let me put you up, speaker.
0: Thank you.
4: Yeah, thank you. Yeah, I have a question about severe back pain after a bowel movement. Now, throughout my life, I've had bouts of long-term constipation where I really have to take things to keep it regular, and it's still not regular. But that's my history. But just recently, in the last year, sometimes when I have a bowel movement, I'll have really severe low back pain, from the sacrum up. And and also, I had some imaging done because I was in a car accident a while ago. And in one of the images that was from my spine, they made a notation that the bowels were, they didn't use the word impacted, but they did take note that they were really full.
2: Yeah.
4: And I wondered if that would be... And one of my chiropractors was looking at it, and he said he's never seen that before. So, what are your thoughts on that?
2: Sure. I mean, there is you can get some spasm in the rectum. It's a condition we call proctalgia fugax, which is sort of this rectal spasm, and it can be aggravated by bowel changes, constipation. If you're if you are constipated, of course, you know, the rectum, and then the particularly the rectum sits really posterior. It sits, you know, right on the sacrum. So likely that's where your symptoms are coming from. You know, working with, you know, we talk about the three-legged stool for bowel function, which is fluid, fiber, and exercise. Stool softeners, laxatives. The laxatives, if you are into laxatives, you have to be careful what you're selecting. Milk of magnesia and Miralax are very safe, you know. But
0: what about long-term? The Ducalax or stuff that you see?
2: Yeah, the Ducalax. So any of the, you know, the Exlax, Ducalax, you have to be careful about those harsher laxatives. Wow. Even in the Senna, that can cause a what we call a laxative bowel, or, you know, kind of a, can have some long-term negative impacts on bowel health, or, you know, colon health, wow, you know, colonocyte turnovers and this and that, like we were talking about earlier. So that's what it describes. I mean, making sure that you don't have some sort of anatomic, again, I think a colonoscopy, if you haven't had a colon, you know, if you're not up to date on your screening colonoscopies, I certainly would get that done. But yeah, you know, thanks for the call.
0: Well, we don't come back. I'll take a short break here. We'll take more calls. And maybe you can address, for those who may be having bowel problems, is there anything you can do to make your bowel more healthy, or to get it back to maybe a state that you wished it was in? So we'll address those issues. We'll take your calls, and our conversation will continue with Dr. Jay Bosco right after this.
5: The bottom line, ladies and gentlemen, pro-lifers are a people of persevering faith in God through prayer and fasting. We will bear any burden. We will endure any attack. We know that the cruel injustice of abortion need not be forever. We have hope, and we have just begun.
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7: Hello, this is Bishop Joe Hannafelt of the Diocese of Grand Island, Nebraska. Let us pray. Remember, O most gracious Virgin Mary, that never was it known that anyone who fled to thy protection, implored thy help, or sought thy intercession was left unaided. Inspired with this confidence, I fly to thee, O Virgin of Virgins, my Mother. To thee do I come, before thee I stand, sinful and sorrowful. O Mother of the Word Incarnate, despise not my petitions, but in thy mercy herein answer me. Amen.
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0: Well, hey, thanks for joining me. Thanks for allowing me to be part of your afternoon. It is always good to hang out with you. I always try to give you a look at life you're not going to get anywhere else. And if you're just tuning in, we're doing that today. And we're talking about the bowels, and we're talking about your health, and we're talking about colonoscopies, anything. goes here. You know that. My friend, Dr. Jay Bosco, is in studio with us. He is a gastroenterologist, and he is the one who's really been championing this back in March, which is colon cancer Awareness Month. Yeah. We should do something. But our schedules didn't collide, so I brought him here today for you, and we're going to take more of your calls right now. And let's just jump right back to the phones. Kevin is in Maryland. He's got a great question for you, too. Kevin, good afternoon.
15: Well, the first thing I have to ask, are you named after St. John Bosco?
2: Yes, I am. I'm John Joseph Bosco. Good. That's me.
15: That's my son's confirmation.
0: John Jay.
15: I said that.
2: Yeah. Patron of orphan children. He's a great guy.
15: There you go. I haven't been good to myself.
2: Okay.
15: Even though I have the insurance, I haven't gone for the colonoscopy. Some of it kind of embarrassment. Mm-hmm. Some of it, my father was diagnosed with diverticulitis. And I'm wondering if that is something that is related to the colon, or is it a separate situation?
2: Yeah, diverticulitis. That's diverticulosis his is very. Ended,
15: right. Mm-hmm.
2: Go ahead. I'm sorry.
15: Okay. His bowel burst, and he went septic.
2: Yeah.
15: And honestly, I was ready to unplug, but I prayed, and he came back and lived for another 15 years. So, but I'm wondering if he had it. Do I have that same DNA, or, you know, and probably I need to get, my doctor's pushed me to get all this done, but I've got so many other tests I'm doing.
2: Sure. How old are you now, if you mind me asking? How old are you?
15: 59.
2: Yeah.
15: I just turned 59.
2: Yeah. I absolutely. I mean, diverticulosis one is very, very common. I mean, I diagnose diverticulosis and more often than I don't in colonoscopy. Has to do, I mean, Drew, you're bringing up as far as, you know, how we prevent, you know, and keep our colon healthy.
0: Yeah.
2: And one of the issues that we have, our westernized diet, you know, our western diet tends to be high fat, low fiber.
0: Oh, yeah.
2: You know, so we have, and that's a prescription for diverticulosis. Fiber acts like a dermabrasion. It sort of scrapes the cells. You know, we're talking about the cell turnover, so it scrapes off manually scrapes off for physical. There's some physical action in between the fiber and the colonocytes, and so that's part of how it helps and kind of keeps it, scrubs out those little pockets that you're talking. So diverticulosis is a little pocket that develops in the colon. It can collect, food particles or stool particles. So, and they're susceptible to get infected, and which can then lead to a perforation like your father unfortunately suffered, or they can bleed. That's the other.
0: And you said to me before, I don't want to interrupt you, but just about everybody has diverticulitis.
2: Yeah, and it's almost universal. I mean, so I used to quote Drew I've been in practice since 1993. So I used to quote that it was age. So if you're 50, it was a 50% chance. Now it's age plus 10. So if you're 50 years old, it's a 60% chance that you have diverticulosis. So by the time we're 60 or 70 years old, it's almost universal. It's really hard. Even when we try to eat a high fiber diet or a healthy diet, it's hard to get enough natural fiber into our diet in regards to that. But to your question, you'd be probably at somewhat higher risk, you know, just because of, you grew up in your father's environment, and, you know, there is some genetic predisposition. The diverticulosis isn't an increased risk for colon cancer, but it is an increased risk for symptoms and or complications from the diverticulosis itself. But thanks for the call.
0: Yeah, thank you. Maria is in California. Maria, good afternoon.
16: Good afternoon. Thank you for taking my call. Doctor, I was diagnosed with colon cancer, and I bleed every day. And my doctor referred me to a colonoscopy, but I'm afraid to do it. Do you think I should go ahead and do it since I bleed every day?
2: You do what every day? I'm sorry.
16: I bleed every day.
0: Oh, you're bleeding every day.
2: Oh, I got it. Yeah, I missed that. Yeah. Yeah. Oh, absolutely. Yes. Yeah. Colonoscopy. I mean, the fear is, and that was, you know, the mystique or the myth around colonoscopy. I mean, with the sedation we do these days and the equipment and the training, these colonoscopies are very, very well tolerated, very low risk. I mean, no procedure is completely risk-free. No test is risk-free, but it's a very well tolerated procedure. It'll give you peace of mind. And if you're having ongoing bleeding, particularly on a regular, it doesn't matter if it's regular. If you're seeing blood in the stool, absolutely you should be tested. Please go.
0: All right. Regina in La Crescenta, California. I hope I said that right. Good afternoon, Regina.
17: Hi, and thanks for taking my call. I'm 87 years old, and they won't give me a colonoscopy or a Cologuard anymore. I've aged out of that. And I'm just wondering if it's just my insurance and that I have to, go further with that. I had I had surgery in 2023. I was on Eliquis and I was bleeding. They were trying to find it. And they took out the ileocecal valve.
2: Mm-hmm. Mm-hmm.
17: So I've had problems with diarrhea more than constipation. So
2: That's common after that. There is a pretty effective, easy treatment for that. You can talk to your providers about. It's a bile acid sequestrant. Cholestyramine would be if you. Remember that or write that down, cholestyramine, to treat that ileocecal valve removal leading to diarrhea. That will very likely resolve that symptom, that problem. In regards to aging out, I mean, Drew and I were just talking about this. So one of the numbers I gave Drew was 75. So, 75 is, the top end for screening that we talked about when we don't recommend routine screening between, 75 and 85, but it's really between 75 or 76 and 85. It's really a gray zone in regards to it's more of a case by case. At over 85, we don't recommend it. Now, that doesn't mean that your insurance, wouldn't cover it, particularly if you had some sort of symptom. And diarrhea, by the way, would be a symptom. So, if you are having diarrheal type symptoms, it would justify a colonoscopy. If I were to do a colonoscopy in your situation, I would get biopsies of the colon, even if I didn't see anything, to see if you had some other causes of the diarrhea. There are other conditions to consider. There's a differential there. But it's not unreasonable. You sound like a healthy 86-year-old woman, and if you're interested in having that discussion, you should pursue it. And if it would, again, give you peace of mind and chase that symptom down, I think it's reasonable.
0: All right. Thank you so much. Time keeps ticking by. I want to honor everybody's time on hold. Liz is in Warren, New Jersey. Hey, Liz.
18: Hi. Thank you so much. I have a tortuous colon, and my first colonoscopy, they couldn't open it up, so I had to go back for another one without anesthesia. Not fun. Wow. That was 12 years ago. And then 10 years later now, I'm 67, so when I was 65, I had another one with Cologuard. I just want to know, with a tortuous colon, they said it was one of the worst they've ever seen. Will Cologuard pick up what I needed to pick up, or do I have to go back and go the no anesthesia route?
2: Yeah, there's no reason to go without anesthesia. I'm not sure I understand that rationale, to be honest with you.
18: They couldn't pump it open. They couldn't pump my colon open because it was all twisted.
2: Yeah, I understand that. We would put you to sleep for that. And, there's different levels of experience. So, there are endoscopists like myself who, sort of specialize in more advanced or, difficult type of procedure. So you could, seek somebody out who's identified as a particular expert in your area for that type of exam. So that should be, available to you. But to answer your question, Cologuard is as effective. The tortuosity of your colon doesn't impact the performance of that test.
0: Okay.
2: So you're good in that regards.
0: All right, David, good afternoon. He's calling in Lexington, Kentucky.
19: Yes. I'm in my 70s, and I've had my mother had colon cancer, so obviously I'm going to have a colonoscopy in a couple months. And my question is whether or not I've requested a low-grade anesthesia, and the reason why is because I understand that heavy sedation can promote dementia.
0: Uh-huh, yeah.
19: And so with the low grade or low type of anesthesia, I've never had this done before. I assume it's going to work out fine. But if I have a polyp to be removed or several, which I hope I don't, is that going to be problematic, do you think?
2: No. I mean, so when you remove a polyp from the colon, that's painless. So you won't feel that, to any degree at all. So that's not a problem. We have what we call, no anesthesia, of course. There's light sedation, moderate sedation, and deep sedation, and then general anesthesia. So we have these four different, levels of anesthesia that we use. And, so if your provider, they can start. I have patients who we do with unsedated colonoscopies pretty regularly. They request it, and we're very comfortable in doing colonoscopies unsedated. And, part of it has to do with, one, the experience of your endoscopist, two, your anatomy. Some patients' anatomy is very well situated to have a colonoscopy without a lot of difficulty. This previous caller sounds like she has a very difficult colon. Yeah. So it sort of depends a bit in regards to that. But I think you'll do just fine.
0: Dr. Christina in Ohio said her mother passed away from colon cancer. She did the Cologuards every 3 years and it didn't catch the colon cancer. And to couple that, Mary in Evanston was diagnosed with colon cancer 7 years ago and wants to encourage those to get colonoscopies. She had a parasite right before the cancer. And I think she had a question for you. I wonder if that could have affected it. But I have less than a minute left, and I want to give you the final thoughts here as we wrap this up.
2: Yeah, so it's great. Thanks again for spending the time. And Drew, I appreciate you dedicating this time on your show for this important topic. I would encourage patients to get screened, get something. Patients with a family member like that, colonoscopy is the right test. So thanks very much.
0: All right, get your screening, get your colonoscopy. You'll be glad you heard this conversation. If you missed any of the conversation today, download the podcast. Go listen to it again. Nick will have it up in about 30 minutes. And until our paths cross, I promise you my prayers. Please save one for me. May God bless you. Have a great day.
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22: Saturday is here, so try to take it a little bit easier. 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Saturday of the 10th week in Ordinary Time. In the Missal, it's Liturgical Year A, Cycle 2. Saturday is a day to pray the joyful mysteries of the Rosary. And today is the optional memorial of the Immaculate Heart of the Blessed Virgin Mary. Now, it's a bit complicated, but trust me, I have checked with the USCCB, and it is optional this year. Mary's pure heart holds the truth of her interior life, showing her devout love for God and her total devotion to her Son. Today's memorial points to the importance of spiritual contemplation. The mystery of Mary points to the mystery of Christ. When pondered together, new aspects of Christ's nature are revealed. Holy Mary, Mother of God, pray for us. Let's offer this day to the Lord. My Lord and Father, inspire my thoughts, words, and actions, and accompany them with your aid so that I may undertake all my activities according to your will and out of love for you. I ask this through Christ our Lord. Amen. And with Pope Leo XIV, we pray that sports would be an instrument of peace, encounter, and dialogue among cultures and nations, and that they promote values such as respect, solidarity, and personal growth. 10 Minutes with Jesus is a commentary on today's gospel prepared by a Catholic priest. Here's today's 10 Minutes with Jesus.
23: My Lord and my God, I firmly believe that you are here, that you see me, that you hear me. I adore you with profound reverence. Ask your pardon for my sins and grace to make this time of prayer fruitful. My Mother Immaculate, St. Joseph, my Father and Lord, my guardian angel, intercede for me. Jesus, we hear you speaking to us in the gospel today about being sent out into the harvest. And we ask Jesus that in this time of prayer, which we have already prayed will be fruitful, will help and inspire us for our own sense of mission, what we are doing for you, Jesus, and reflect a little bit on maybe where and sometimes the manner in which we can most be of service to you. Let's hear what you say in the gospel. The Lord appointed 72 others and sent them out ahead of him in pairs to all the towns and places he himself was to visit. He said to them, "The harvest is rich, but the laborers are few. So ask the Lord of the harvest to send laborers to his harvest. Start off now, but remember, I am sending you out like lambs among wolves." There's more to the text of the gospel today, but just for our time of prayer, this is enough food for us just to reflect. It's a wonderful thought about the 72 going out and the enthusiasm that they must have had as they approached this great adventure to be of service to you, Jesus. But very conscious that they were going to the places as a preparation for your own coming. And so whatever efforts they put in, the best of their human abilities, all they had to do was prepare the way and to open doors for your coming. And there's a lesson for each one of us, that if at times we are perhaps a little bit hesitant or afraid about doing something for you, Jesus, we know that you are more powerful than we are. And whatever little mission, whatever little path you ask us to tread, it is only as a preparation for your grace, which is coming. Maybe sometimes it's the invitation to a friend, or going back to confession, or helping somebody just to say a prayer or to offer some word of consolation. We are going ahead of you, Jesus, to prepare the way for you. And we get a sense very much that there's a lot of work to be done. The exact phrase you use, Jesus, is about the harvest, sending laborers into the harvest because it's so rich. There's much to do. Imagine fields and fields of corn that have to be harvested. And with only two or three, that's going to take a long time. The more, the merrier, of course. And the more that hands are set to the work, quicker it'll get done. And so there's a sense of enthusiasm there as well, trying to gather others into the harvest in order that we can all be about the business that you have set to us, Jesus. There is great camaraderie and great strength in the church whenever we are all pulling together, all pulling in the one direction, certainly not working against one another, but being united in our sense of apostolate and trying to be a better service to you, Jesus, each one doing what they can, each one using their own talents and abilities, but pulling the cart in the same direction rather than each one trying to go their own separate ways, but sending out into the harvest, onto the mission. This is a great adventure. And the church also celebrates the great feast of St. Anthony of Padua. And there's so much in his life that helps us to reflect a little bit on these words of the gospel, but also on our own sense of mission. He was from Lisbon in Portugal, and he was an Augustinian priest. But he was extremely enthused by the stories of Franciscan martyrs who had gone to Morocco in order to convert Muslim people to the Christian faith, to become Catholics. And in seeing the fervor of those martyrs who willingly gave their life for you, Jesus, into that very rich harvest, he felt that he had to take part in that mission too. And so he made a life-changing decision to leave his monastery in Portugal in order to go on mission to Morocco, where he was going to preach and convert many, many others for your kingdom, and if needs be, to give his life willingly, to shed his blood. And so having made this great decision, he set off and took to the seas and went to Morocco. But unfortunately for St. Anthony, the food and different things simply did not agree with him. And despite his great desire to be of service in your kingdom in this very rich and abundant harvest, he found he just couldn't hack it because physically he didn't have the strength for it. Spiritually, he was very, very ready for the task, but physically, he just couldn't do it. Now, if you've ever been in that situation where you've gone in something, did something with such great enthusiasm and desire, just the circumstances just don't match up, it can be devastating, quite truthful. And it must have been pretty tricky like that for St. Anthony, because the great desires that he had, even to be a martyr, to give his life for you, Jesus, were being ebbed away by just not being able to hack the food, something so simple. And he was getting increasingly unwell. And so the decision was made by his superiors, probably not by himself, that he was to go back to Portugal, where he would be of use to the friars there. And so you can think of St. Anthony getting back onto that boat, probably very sick, thinking how he was going to manage the journey, but just with that crushing sense of disappointment for not having been able to continue on that path that he thought, Jesus, that you were calling him to. Well, St. Anthony gets into the boat in order to head back to Portugal. But then the weather takes a turn for the worst. And the boat, which should have traveled a short distance just to Portugal from Morocco, ends up being blown way off course. And they find their way on the shores of Sicily. So very far from the destination where he thought he was going. Well, look how wonderful is this story, because we see just how, Jesus, you were leading and guiding him all along to different places. And despite his great desire to serve you in one place, it was clearly your will that he would go elsewhere. And so he ended up in Italy. And there he was assigned just to a quiet job as a friar in a monastery. And despite his great talents and abilities that he had, very learned man, nobody knew about that. And St. Anthony certainly wasn't getting off the boat saying, oh, hello everyone, I'm a great expert in theology. No, he just set about doing whatever task he had at hand. So he was certainly following your commands, Jesus, right from the very beginning in his desire to serve you. And he followed that intuition, even though it may not have been exactly the place where his talents and abilities were going to be put best to use. And it wasn't until he was asked to preach at an ordination, I imagine kind of impromptu. Sometimes these things can happen. Who's preaching today? It's you, is it not? I know, I thought it was you. No, oh gosh, okay, I'll preach. And it was only then on that occasion that they realized that St. Anthony was a man of incredible erudition and great learning. He became one of the most prolific preachers of the Franciscan friars. And he converted many souls to the love of Jesus. And so we see how this man had set out on a particular adventure. But the destination was very different from the one that he had thought he was going to reach. And that's always going to be the case whenever we set ourselves to be of service for you, Jesus. Because the plans and the desires that you have for us very often go far beyond what we might have for ourselves. And so our desire to serve you, Jesus, is just a beginning. Many of us maybe will struggle even to get there, just to open our hearts to be of your service. But how wonderful whenever we can be truly free in your holy will, that we can abandon ourselves completely and totally to the plans that you have for us. So we will be like workers heading out to the harvest, but not demanding which particular field we're going to end up in or what particular crops we're going to harvest. But we're going to be of service to you, Jesus, that you will put us exactly where you want us, where we need to be. So in our great desire for your service, Jesus, and in our prayer for many others to be of service to you, we pray that there will be great openness to your spirit. And that like St. Anthony, we'll be led exactly to the destination that you have in mind. I give you thanks, my God, for the good resolutions, affections, and inspirations that you've communicated to me during this meditation. I ask your help to put them into effect. My Mother Immaculate, St. Joseph, my Father and Lord, my guardian angel, intercede for me.
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0: Donna Corey Gibson with our Saturday musical tribute to our Blessed Mother, Sing of Mary. This is Daybreak on Relevant Radio and the Relevant Radio app on the optional memorial of the Immaculate Heart of Mary. I'm Paul Sadek. We join the whole church in prayer once again as we're led by our friends at DivineOffice.org in morning prayer.
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2: As it was in the beginning, is now, and will be forever. Amen.

0: The only thing that doctors have to report are abortion pill cases, deaths. They don't have to report injuries. And so we don't even know how many women are being injured every year by these very, very strong chemical drugs.
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2: Hello, this is Bishop Terry LaValle of the Diocese of Ogdensburg. Let us pray. Remember, O most gracious Virgin Mary, that never was it known that anyone who fled to your protection, implored your help, or sought your intercession was left unaided. Inspired with this confidence, I fly unto you, O Virgin of Virgins, our Mother. To you do we come, before you we stand, sinful and sorrowful. O Mother of the Word incarnate, despise not our petitions, but in your mercy, hear and answer them. Through Christ our Lord. Amen.
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2: Breaking Little Hearts. Let's hear it for Sarah Tafoya. Another great tee-up. Let's hear it for Pat Benatar. And let's hear it for this Tuesday, June 9th, the Feast of St. Ephraim. You know, our last guest, J.P. DeGantz, referenced D.C. a couple times in his remarks. And before we get to our next guest and your calls, I want to remind everyone that this Friday, for the first time, we here in the United States, through the leadership of our bishops, are going to consecrate our nation to the Sacred Heart of Jesus. And then for those of you who are kind of watching the liturgical calendar, on Saturday, we will celebrate the Feast of the Immaculate Heart of Mary. But one beautiful way to participate in this consecration and to kind of get ready, so to speak, is to participate in the 54-day Rosary Novena that began many days ago and comes to a conclusion here on this Friday through with all of us here at Relevant Radio. You can join Father Rocky, Maggie, this evening, 7 Central Time, if you're not already, for the Family Rosary across America. You can hear the dogs barking in the background. You can hear someone's daughter, someone's niece, someone's nephew, someone's grandmother, a grandmother herself, calling in with their intentions and praying the rosary with Father Rocky and Maggie and all the rest of us here in the Relevant Radio family. If you're not, that's at 7 Central Time tonight. And if you're like me, you might need a reminder. I actually have a fun story I might share sometime here on how these reminders can lead to apostolic moments. You can just go to the Relevant Radio site and type, go to /novena, and you can sign up for an actual reminder of this novena and the actual rosary on any given night. It comes in shortly before 7 Central Time. So you can click in and join the rosary with many others, because isn't it a treat to pray the rosary with others? So 888-914-9149 is the Catholic Order of Foresters line here at Relevant Radio. I am privileged to be commencing my first conversation with a regular here on Relevant Radio. You'll know him if you listen already. And if you are a new listener, I know you'll enjoy hearing Harry Kramer, who's a professor at Kellogg School of Management, an accomplished businessman, was the CEO of Baxter International. And as someone who himself has an MBA, I feel like I can bring something to the conversation with Harry, which I've been looking forward to having. 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
2: Thank you. So why don't we just get to kind of value-based leadership before we get into AI. And I want to kind of put a little bit different spin on value-based leadership, which I know you're an expert in. By different, I mean, I think it's natural to hear that values and leadership go together. What I want to ask you is kind of a where question. When you look at your students, when you look at the world of business, where are you seeing value-based leadership in evidence?
5: I guess for me, it all does start with prayer. It all starts with taking the time to stop, take off all of the programming and all of the social media, and step off, get in a church, get somewhere quiet, and ask yourself a series of, I think, pretty important questions. What are my values? What is my purpose? What matters and why? And therefore, what kind of a leader do I want to be? What kind of example do I want to set for others? And if somebody isn't self-reflective and self-aware and prayerful, I'm not actually sure you're able to lead yourself. So how could you possibly lead others? So everybody talks about leadership, the impact they have on other people. But Mark, as you know, there's many, many people that are in leadership positions who can't even lead themselves. So it all starts with silence, prayer, and understanding what your purpose is, the blink of an eye that you're on this earth. That's the way I think about it. And I always tell everybody, Mark, I have very, very few answers, many opinions. So I never do Q&A, I do Q&O, question and opinion.
2: I love it. I love it. Thank you, Harry. And speaking for myself, I can recall working on Wall Street and being introduced to really the possibility of praying each morning. And it was really a watershed moment in my life. And you, for the reasons you said, because otherwise you're just kind of responding to the kind of demands that arrive in one's life, in any life. So thank you. I think before we get into AI, let's take what you just said. And I'll on your point about, you know, opinions versus answers, I'm inclined to think that what you just said that it implies that the answer to my question is that value-based leadership is actually happening all over the place in little ways that we don't necessarily see, rather than to try to say, oh, Silicon Valley is populated with real values-based leaders, whereas Wall Street's not populated with values-based leaders. What do you think of the kind of the premise that we could take kind of a sector-based approach to value-based leadership versus thinking that it's kind of more invisible and you can certainly see it in the case of this or that CEO leading a particular organization?
5: Oh, I definitely think it's in the latter. It's very, very personal. It's very individualistic to combine and generalize across any group of people, any particular, you know, area of the country or any profession. I think it doesn't make a lot of sense. I think it can be anywhere. It can be, you know, you worked on Wall Street. I mean, sometimes that can be an unbelievably crazy, you know, materialistic environment. But there are people clearly that are setting an example, that are making a difference, that, you know, can influence others. So it depends on every single individual who decides, I'm not going to wait for some change. I'm going to be the change.
2: Great. Well, thank you. And I keep teasing AI. I have one more question for you before we get into AI, and that is your students. I think you've been a teacher at Kellogg for about 20 years now. And as I mentioned, you're also CEO of Baxter International. So you've got a lot of experience leading organizations. Is there anything you would say that is a fair, when you're asked the question, the students of today versus the students of 20 years ago, they're all human persons either way, right? But the culture they live in and so forth, the experiences they come in with, I'm asking this question because I don't know the answer. How are they different? Are they different? Just how are they, you know, what would you say to that question?
5: So, Mark, if I were to generalize, I would say, again, opinions, I would say there are some significant upsides and downsides to what's occurred in an individual over the last 30 years. On the positive side, as a generalization, I find the current students to be much less materialistic, much less the view that I need to have a car, I need to have a house, I need to, there's a sense of who I saw with my parents or my grandparents, you know, this desire to own a lot of things, and I'm not so sure that's something I need. They are much more focused on, hey, you know, I'll take journeys, I'll have experiences, but this whole idea of collecting materialism, I think, is significantly less, and only what I see, and that's the good news. I think the bad news is that with social media, with echo chambers, with the increasing speed of how things are happening, people are spending much less time speaking with one another, talking with one another, just having discussions, and therefore, I don't think there is as much prayer. I don't think there is as much focus on God. This is a generalization. There's exceptions to all of this.
2: Sure.
5: And so that's, in my mind, there's some good news and some bad news. But overall, the amount of change, uncertainty, the echo chambers, the polarization, that's occurring now far more so than it was 30 years ago.
2: Yeah, that resonates. Although, when you first started to answer the question, I was very heartened to hear the comment that they're less materialistic and they seek experience. If the spirit moves you and you have a story of someone, because that comment about experience is significant, meaning our Eucharistic Lord, our Lord present in another person living in a state of grace, he's there for that person who's seeking experience but is distracted by his or her phone. So if you happen to have a story that you think illustrates that a person waking up in that environment, I'd love to hear it. But if not, we'll go on to AI, which is, I think, an area that we should certainly talk about.
5: Okay, well, I'll give you an example. We can always talk AI in more depth another time as well. But I think in my classes, I often talk about, Mark, the issues we have, the challenges we have, global poverty, digital divide. You know, who's going to handle all these? I mean, who's going to handle all these? And I always tease that there's this famous group of people that all of us assign they're going to deal with all these things. And they're always called, Mark, those guys. This is a gender neutral term. But no, we are those guys. Doesn't God call us to all make a difference? And one of the students at Kellogg many years ago by the name of Andrew Yoon, he literally took a trip to Kenya. He was going to go to work, I think, in New York on Wall Street, mm-hmm. I think. And he came into my office and said, you know what, Harry, I'm one of those guys. And guess what? I can't get over the fact there's 800 million people in the world that aren't eating, that are farmers. And he said, I'm moving to Kenya. If we could get hybrid seeds, basic fertilizer, we could triple the crop yield on these farms. And he started something, you ought to look it up, Mark. It's called the 1 Acre Fund in Africa. It's been unbelievable. They've hired almost 10,000 Africans. They've doubled or tripled the crop yield on more than 5 million farms, saved the lives of children. And his view is, hey, we've made a lot of progress, but, you know, there's 50 million farms. We just scratched the surface. And when I see examples, and I could give you a lot of them, Mark, of younger people basically saying, you know what, you know, somebody's got to deal with climate. Somebody's got to deal with this. And, you know, I'm one of those guys. I'm not going to watch the movie. I'm going to get in the movie.
2: That's a powerful story, and I hope that Andrew Yoon has a bit of time to join us here. So thank you for pointing out his story. You're reminding me, too, of actually one of our guests yesterday, R.J. Snell, teaches at the Witherspoon Institute in Princeton. But it didn't come up in the show, but I know from just offline conversation with him, he was talking about a young woman who went to Boston College undergrad and had enough formation as a young adult that she saw a need in Indonesia and did exactly what you just said. She happened to have a scholarship to Boston College, and she saw a need in Indonesia to help with poverty and promoting entrepreneurship among women in Indonesia. And she's spending the summer there actually doing the kind of work that Andrew's doing. So these are heartening stories, and I'm glad you've shared that one with us. We do have another couple minutes here, and I do think that it's a nice opportune time to touch briefly on the Pope's encyclical on AI. I was actually listening to Drew's show a week or two ago when you were on, which really prompted me to want to talk to you about it as well. I think one way to simply raise the topic is that encyclical, when you read it, what did it affirm in what you already believed a bit about AI, and where did it kind of take you that you weren't necessarily expecting it to take you as a result of reading it?
6: Well, what I loved about what the Pope mentioned was something I think about every day, is this need, Mark, to keep everything in balance. Balance. Find a way to understand this multiple perspectives. I quote St. Francis every day, I seek to understand before I'm understood. And he does a remarkable job of not saying, oh, this is evil and we shouldn't do it, or, you know, it's something that is going to be the answer to everything. And that when he talks about the whole focus on whatever we do, and economics is great, but if we don't preserve human dignity, if we don't really understand that work is a human right, if we don't figure out how to let this all occur, but do it in some way where there's some governance to it, it is going to be a serious problem. And I just love the balance, and I love the focus on talking about things the way I believe, you know, Jesus would talk about if he was on this earth today. And I think that's what he's trying to give the example, and on a whole balanced perspective, seek to understand all sides.
2: Love it. Well, you're reminding my daughter Mary suggested this show should have the subtitle Conversations, but you're basically testifying in these 20 minutes or so we've been talking about the need we have to listen and walk with each other. Harry Kramer, I'm grateful to now have met you on the air. I'm grateful to be walking with you in conversation, and I look forward to walking with you in more conversation, both on the air and off the air. So, just due to time, I think we're going to keep rolling here. But Harry, thank you for making the time for us this morning.
6: Okay, always good, great to spend time, Mark. You take good care. Have a good week.
2: All right, you too. Well, that was Harry Kramer, who's a professor at Kellogg School of Management, an accomplished businessman who took us into the very important matter of simply custody of one's soul and prayer. And there's more to discuss on that. And in fact, it's something we're going to be taking up on the other side of this break with our next guest. And you wouldn't guess it by the title of his book. We're gonna pretty quickly into the conversation get into one of his books entitled Be Good Bankers. And I'll leave the riddle kind of here on this side of the break, but it actually pertains to interior life. And we'll also talk about marriage and do some other things that I think are going to be rewarding in conversation on the other side of the break. But before we get to the break, I also want to remind folks that we're going to have another guest on after him. And Sister Bernadette Moda is kind of like a fangirl. She's a Salesian nun. She's a big fan of the Spurs. The Spurs won last night in New York. And that makes it very interesting. 2-1, Knicks Spurs. Next game is also in New York. And I know the Salesians in New York and in San Antonio are going to be rooting hard for both teams. We're privileged to have one of them from San Antonio, Sister Bernadette, joining us here on the other side of the break.
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12: I'm Mary Graham with your Catholic Weekend Review on Relevant Radio. The second leg of Pope Leo XIV's visit to Spain began with midday prayer in Barcelona's Cathedral of the Holy Cross and St. Eulalia. Arriving straight from the airport, the Pope was greeted by a jubilant crowd, including bishops, canons, diocesan officials, religious seminarians, cathedral staff, volunteers, and a large number of young people. In his homily, the Pope invited the faithful to meditate on two things, the bride and the body. In the face of diversity, the Pope encouraged the faithful to prioritize unity. He said, "We are strong because we are united, and we are united because we are animated by the Holy Spirit." President Donald Trump issued a presidential message on Thursday as U.S. Catholic bishops gathered in Orlando to consecrate the United States to the Sacred Heart of Jesus. The statement said, He and First Lady Melania were joining the bishops in prayer as they consecrate the United States of America to the Sacred Heart of Jesus on the occasion of our 250th year of American independence, noting it is a powerful moment in our national story and a poignant reminder that America has always been guided by the loving hand of God. The message recounted early American Catholic history, noting that just years after the ending of the Revolutionary War, Bishop John Carroll, the first Catholic bishop in the United States and cousin of Catholic founding Father Charles Carroll, consecrated our young republic to Mary, the Mother of God. Texas has all but outlawed abortion, but at their state convention this week, Republicans are pushing to expand protection for the unborn.
13: We are all in about every life matters, especially the unborn children.
12: Party President Abraham George says that members were polled at the start of the conference and the push to protect life was seen as a priority. Some in the GOP want to define life as beginning at conception, which could affect the destruction of frozen embryos. Keeping you connected with the church and the world 24 hours a day. I'm Mary Graham for listener-supported Relevant Radio.
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2: Welcome back. 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A treat to be with you on the second hour of our newest show here at Relevant Radio. What a great company. What a great network, bringing Christ to the world through the media. Relevant Radio. Yes, that's relevant. Christ is relevant. Who is more relevant? So Sarah and I are going to get into a conversation about grief here in a moment. But before we do, I want to remind everyone that those pilgrims are marching up the coast. They just left D.C. They're on their way to Baltimore, and they're going to wind up going all the way up to Maine and then finish their trip on July 4th in Philadelphia. Apparently, there's a bell there. And I also want to point out that, as anyone listening to our first hour can guess, I'm a big fan of Don Bosco. I'm a big fan of the Salesians, and thanks to my son, Josh, I'm a big fan of the Knicks. And sorry, dear bride, I know you love the Spurs, and I know you love that Timmy Duncan went there and all of that, but I'm laying it down here. The Knicks are my team, and they've got some Villanova players who I'm a pretty big fan of, too. But Sarah, what do you think of all that?
15: I think you're trying to stir the pot. Why would you even consider going against a team that you know your beloved wife likes? I mean, I guess you probably have an arrangement. You know, we agree on some things and we, you know, have to agree to disagree when it comes to this.
2: Well, okay? I don't know that, you know, I'm glad you pointed that out, Sarah, because we don't have an arrangement.
15: And I'll
2: maybe later today I'll be telling you kind of how
15: she's
2: it went.
15: She's like, really? You had to tell everyone? Okay.
2: Maybe we'll have a caller named my wife, Pam. But, you know, on the way into work today, and I've got this kind of music feed that some friends from the Jersey Shore and I kind of pulled together, thanks to one of them saying, hey, we need a music feed back in 2023. And I kid you not, the song that was teed up was a song by Eric Clapton, and it was teed up on my ride in after you and I agreed yesterday that we're going to talk about grief and grief in family life. And that song is Clapton's Tears in Heaven. And I know you've talked on this network before about your own loss. I'll simply kick us off by saying that in my own case, you know, we all experience loss.
15: Sure.
2: And in my own case, the more personal experience was about 4 years ago, May of 2022, when my wife's mother died, May 2nd. And I knew she was dear to me. I considered her a second mother, and I now like to visit her grave. But I was really it was kind of like a sucker punch, to be very honest with you. And I'm grateful for it today, but there's a lot to go through. And it's a very personal thing, grief. But why don't I stop there and turn it over to you? What would you like to say about personal grieving?
15: There's probably many new listeners that probably just don't know. Me and my husband, we're married and had two kids, a boy and a girl. And then our third baby, very excited to welcome that child right before Christmas was the due date. And it was a couple of days after Christmas, we were going in for our regular checkup, like, hey, when are we going to kick this kid out? It's taking too long. You got to get out soon. And we found out there was no heartbeat, which just, like, talk about that sucker punch. That's not really, you know, what you're expecting to go. We were like celebrating, so excited. Hey, let's get tacos after this. And then we had to go and get induced, and we found out our daughter, Isabel, had twisted up her umbilical cord. It was just not something we were expecting. We had to make all these phone calls. It just sounds so weird, like, hey, you know, calling my in-laws and then calling my parents so they could spread the word, like, we lost the baby. You know, it's just hard to even say the words. It just felt like so unreal, like maybe it really wasn't even happening to us. They must have made a mistake, but that's exactly what happened. And, you know, it was just one of those hard things where it makes you really have to put your faith into practice. You know,
2: what year again?
15: That was in 2016. And, you know, I had been never had known anything about the Divine Mercy Chaplet until I started working at Relevant Radio in 2006. And lo and behold, 10 years later, man, did I really need that prayer. And I really had to live up to, am I going to abandon this to Jesus and know that he has a plan? Or am I just going to be angry and rail against him? And luckily, that wonderful prayer from the Divine Mercy, Jesus, I trust in you, I was able to just kind of lean into that. And now today, two more kids later, and a wonderful intercessor that I now know, like, you know, there's so many cool things that have happened that I can say, okay, God, I know what you were doing, but, you know, it takes a little bit of time, and you have to have that trust that there's a journey here, and God knows why these things are happening to you. And it really, it is those tests to say, am I going to lean in or am I going to push away to God?
2: Yeah. And you leaned in. Sounds like tell us a little about Isabel's intercession. So you've got two younger ones in Isabel. You got two older ones in Isabel.
15: She's right in the middle there.
2: Is it like the birthday party? You know, we need the kids to settle down. Is it like this family vacation is too expensive? We need you to find a 1 week vacation that's
15: for us, kid. Yeah, yeah. What's going on there? We need your help. Well, I can remember. Just I know there's probably been many times that I haven't like personally been like, oh, it was definitely her, but it probably was. I know one in particular, there's just, you know, kids are crazy and they're always like getting themselves into trouble. And there was one instance where we had a cabinet in the living room, and I don't know what the younger two were doing. They're, you know, they were little, like my youngest one could have been like one or two, and then the other one, you know, would have been like five or whatever. And the cabinet, they did something. I don't know if they were trying to reach something on a higher shelf, and I was in another room, so I didn't know they were doing this. And they tried to climb up on the cabinet, and the whole cabinet fell down on them, and yet fell in a way that, I mean, there was glass that was shattered everywhere, and just they were unscathed. Nothing happened to them at all. And, you know, her picture is not too far from where they were at. And I was like, woo, okay, thank you.
2: Thank you, Isabel.
15: Thank you, Isabel. Like, you're lucky you got a sister in heaven that cares about you. You little rascals, you know. So I was kind of upset, but at the same time, you know, obviously very grateful that no one got hurt. And okay, who cares about, you know, this cabinet? We can fix the cabinet. But just that it was just one of those, you are just, oh gosh, I'm so glad we have extra help, because that could have been really bad.
2: And what about your kids? Did they say, Isabel, come help out? Does your husband say kind of, does she get the blame when things come on, Isabel? What have you been doing? Sleeping up there?
15: I don't know that we blame her too much, but definitely the older two, they have a much closer connection because, you know, we were all anticipating the baby and obviously they felt the baby move and everything. So it affected them in a much deeper way. But even, I'm not quite sure about my 4-year-old yet because she's still, you know, young and we're not really, you know, the picture of my daughter is there and you can, you know, we talk about her and have a birthday celebration every year for her. So it's very well known that she's a part of our family. But I know that the one who was born right afterwards, he's sometimes like brought it up and how, you know, her loss affected him. And I wasn't expecting that really because he never met her. You know, he has no direct connection, you would think. But in a sense, it just really tells me that we are all connected to that loss. And for many people who have had many miscarriages, to think, oh, that probably doesn't affect any other kid. It's all part of our family dynamic. So it, you know, God really is moving even in the lives of those family members who maybe weren't with us for as long as we would have wanted.
2: Yeah, on our also on my way in this morning, I was reminded that my mom had a brother who was older than her who died as a child. And I realized, thanks to you sharing a little bit about your own story yesterday offline, that I have a great friendship with this fellow who I never met, who's obviously, you know, well older than me, but he's family. And I think, and I never really kind of put it into those words until this conversation we're having here this morning, but I think that that connection we have to others is just as you say, it's invisible and deeper than the physical encounters we see in the people we have with others. So there is this communion of saints that precedes any announcement of it. So thank you for sharing that. I know we're going to be talking with our next guest actually about his very fruitful life as a husband and a father. But before we get to him and before we get to the break, I do want to give a shout out to someone who you might have heard yesterday morning if you were up early enough. You heard about yesterday morning if you were up early enough. And that guy is named Pedro Ballester. Before I tell you about Pedro Ballester, I do want to remind you that we are taking calls here to talk about grief, family life, family richness. Our next guest is a very large family and a very fruitful family. Interior Life, 888-914-9149. That's the Catholic Order of Foresters phone line, 888-914-9149. Grief, Interior Life, Family Life. Pedro Ballester is a young man who's actually, whose cause is now open for canonization. And he lived a full life as a young man. He died at the age of 21. He was British, and at the age of 18, shortly after he got into a master's program in engineering, he received a diagnosis of cancer and spent the next 3 years battling cancer. He, the phrase in the conversation just with Harry, those guys, as if, you know, it's not me. Pedro was not a kind of those guys person. He was one of the guys. He had many friends, and prior to his cancer diagnosis, he was one of the guys and a kind of a magnetic personality that people tended to follow. And so because he carried this rather heavy cross in the last 3 years of his life, I think he was given an unusual opportunity to testify to the truth of Jesus Christ through his life. His cause is open, and I would just encourage you to go to his site. You'll read many, many testimonies about how he's interceded for folks. I don't remember the exact site name, but it's Pedro, PedroBallester. Maybe it's .org/UK, but you can find it with that name. When we come back from the break, we're going to talk with our next guest, and I look forward to picking it up on the other side of the break.
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2: Welcome back. Great to be with you here on this newest show here at Relevant Radio. What a great morning. What a great Tuesday. Great conversation with Sarah and some of the other guests just a moment ago. I got this text from a listener about St. Ephrem. Today's the feast of St. Ephrem, and it reminds me of the counsel we heard from Harry Kramer a moment ago. And this is, Harry didn't say it in this way, but St. Ephrem is echoing. Said it before Harry, and Harry said it in his own way. Virtues are formed by prayer. Prayer prevents emotions of pride and envy and raises man to heaven. So my next guest is a husband, a father, an author, and someone who's written some books that are well worth reading. The one that got my attention is entitled "Be Good Bankers," which on its face is like, okay, well, how do you gather more money and make sure that you know your net worth is growing and positive and all of that? Not that that's a bad thing, but that's not the topic of the book. The topic of the book is interior life. Michael Pakalik is a professor at Catholic University. For those of you who were wondering, what is the one pontifical university in the United States? That's it, Catholic University of America. Two of our children are graduates of Catholic U. I'm happy to report. And more important than that, I'm super grateful to have Michael joining us today. We first met a couple years ago in New Jersey. So, Michael, it's great to be talking with you here on Relevant Radio.
29: Mark, thanks so much for inviting me. It's a real joy and honor to be with you this morning.
2: Amen, brother. Well, there are many places we could go. We could talk about philosophy. We could talk about interior life. We could talk about family life. We will absolutely talk about interior life and family life. And I think the real heart of all this is holiness, which is not for airbrushed, perfect people. But before we go into that and this book, Be Good Bankers, I just want to make a reference to your first wife, Ruth. Your life as a husband and dad since you've been married to Catherine since 1999, and you have a beautiful, rich marriage with Catherine. Your first wife, Ruth, died before that at a young age. She battled breast cancer, and her cause for canonization was also recently opened. So I simply want to point out to our listeners that they can find out more about Ruth and her life at ruthpakaluk, PAKALUK.com. And again, Michael, I'm just thrilled you're here with us. Be Good Bankers, not what you would intuitively take to be the title of a book about interior life and custody of the soul, but tell us about Be Good Bankers.
0: Mark, it's a phrase like encountered in St. Francis de Sales' Introduction to the Devout Life. And if your listeners don't know this book, this is about the first book you should grab.
2: Here, here.
0: Or maybe the second and third, if you're interested in pursuing holiness.
2: And I'll point out that he's an intercessor for journalists. So someone emailed me last week saying, "I'm going to St. Francis de Sales for you, Mark." So thank you for bringing him up.
0: That's great to know. Yeah. Well, it was a chapter on friendship. So he goes through the human realities and how to sanctify them, and he's warning the lady he's advising that friendships can kind of draw us in because we admire somebody, we love them a lot, we want to be like them, but because we're all flawed, we all have sins, we have to be on guard against taking in bad things along with good things from any friend whatsoever, which is kind of really cagey advice. And then he refers to what the fathers reported was a frequent and beloved saying of Jesus, be good bankers. And I'd never heard of that before when I read this, and I was a graduate student. And, you know, I'd read pretty widely in the fathers. So that really piqued my interest, and I always wanted to investigate it. And then when I came around
2: to... And a quick interjection, it reminds me of the quote we just read from St. Ephrem, and it just seems that it's an invitation to keep referring things back to our Lord in prayer, but back to you.
0: Well, the main meaning that saints have seen in this saying of our Lord, and this saying is the kind of the scholar's term for it is an agraphon, which means something that's not written down in the New Testament, and it's just passed on in tradition, which is fascinating. Catholic idea that there can be teachings of Jesus that are not even in the New Testament because they're just remembered by the people who were around him at the time and they pass them forward. And of course, as Catholics, we think that can happen. Protestants won't acknowledge that. They say, oh, well, only what's in the Bible counts, right? And you
2: the word is agraphon?
0: Yeah, agraphon, not written down. That's what it means.
2: Yep.
0: And something which might have been an agraphon very easily is it is better to give than to receive, right? Because that's not. We all think, well, Jesus said that, but it's not in any of the Gospels. It's actually what St. Paul preaches. And he reports it as something that's been passed down. Right? So it's just because he happened to refer to it and Luke happened to write it down that we have it in Scripture, but it might not have been written down. Mm. It would have just been part of the tradition, like be good bankers.
2: Mm-hmm.
0: So, what the fathers generally meant by this term is select out the good and cast away the bad. They had in mind somebody who's like receiving money who's on deposit, and they're looking through the coins, and they're picking out the ones that are counterfeit, and they're saying, no thanks, I'm going to take that. That's counterfeit coin, that sort of thing. So we need to be selective. I mean, this is it's really important idea for a Christian, because we generally, as a Christian, it's not our position to reject everything across the board, like Amazon Prime. No, I'm not going to subscribe to Amazon Prime because there are some bad movies on it. I don't. My view is that that's not appropriate Christian stance in the modern world. Rather, we develop criteria, as we say. We teach our children criteria and say, would I watch this? No. Well, then you shouldn't watch it. On what grounds don't we watch it? Or there's maybe some scenes, like if you have to fast forward through a scene, you're being a good banker. You're just taking the good and you're rejecting the bad. This is a very, very important idea. But what I discovered in working on the book is that it actually had a much broader meaning. This narrow meaning is certainly important and true and maybe even the most important. But at the time, Roman banking basically did everything that our banks do. They took deposits. They essentially paid checks. There was interbank transfers from city to city. There were loans for business purposes, entrepreneurial purposes that you had to pay, pretty hefty interest on. If you wanted to kind of buy a ship and transport goods, you got the capital from a banker, but then you paid maybe 30% interest on that. And they were bankers, were trusted advisors, and they were regarded as the persons who might witness or underwrite or be instrumentalities in major contracts. So we have real estate attorneys who are involved in a sale of a house. And so when Jesus used the language of be good bankers, he's talking to people in a Roman-occupied area, it would have that connotation. Roman banking was the best, and that's what was meant by banking. So in the book, I explore what Roman bankers were up to and what Jesus might have meant spiritually if he meant all of these things. So what would it be to have good custody over deposits? What would it mean to make trades well? What would it mean to shepherd one's resources well, understood spiritually? Kind of like on the spirit of the Sermon on the Mount, lay up for yourselves treasures in heaven. So he's very keen on this kind of financial imagery, Mark.
2: Yes. So this seems, I'm presuming this actually would have helped you in your own friendships outside of marriage and with other men. And I'm actually going to suggest we go to a caller who has an anecdote to share on this kind of matter, the important matter you're making, or the important topic you're raising about discernment in friendship. So, Michael, I'm going to invite Richard into the conversation to share his comment and perhaps a question for you as well. Richard, welcome.
1: Yeah, hi. Well, I just tuned in and you were talking about friendships, I believe, and good influence and bad influence. At least that's the drift I got.
2: Yep.
1: But unbelievably, I had a friend who was a natural leader, and everybody really kind of wanted this guy's respect. And he ended up being a really close friend of mine all my life. We grew up together, and I mean, like, I'm 80 going to 87, and he just recently died. So he had some really bad influences on me and very good ones. I'm happy to say that I'm living by the good ones. He introduced me to so much, like C.S. Lewis and, writers like that. And I really got into religion. But he also introduced me to other things, drugs and stuff like that, which was bad. Unfortunately, he died. He was a little older than me, and he was not the good guy. He was more or less the bad guy when he died. And I try to, I try to help him, but I blew it. I kind of, I don't know why.
2: That's powerful testimony, Richard. It sounds like you were effective discerning the good in the friendship without following him into some of the bad. Is there, maybe Michael, Richard, what, is that accurate, Richard? And
1: yeah,
2: it is accurate. Okay. Well, thank

0: bankers has to be applied. I think, and most people discover this, is that, you know, when they're 25 years old and they're starting a family, or maybe they're 40 and they're starting to reflect on what they're doing as a parent, they have to go back to what they learned from their parents. And there has to be this kind of sifting through. And sometimes you find kids who, you know, reject everything that their parents did because of some bad thing that their parents did. And sometimes you find people who take in things that are bad from their parents, and they think that they're good because their parents did them. And it's exactly the same thing. And it's, you know, counselors and therapists are actually helping people to do this all the time. It's probably the most difficult way of doing this kind of sifting with regards to one's own parents.
1: Yeah, I think what it really illustrates is the essential nature, A, of spending time in prayer, and then B, of having direction. Because you can kind of perceive things to be a certain way, and you might even have a sound perception, but you could make a pretty poor judgment on how to handle them. And that's where that personal direction, whether it's and then of course that begs the question of, you know, having an elder, so to speak, who's not necessarily a friend in the kind of peer sense that we associate with friendship. So what do you think about that? And I don't want to miss the shot to invite folks into the conversation about grief and about family life, because we're going to come to your family. You've got a beautiful family there. But 888-914-9149, if you'd like to ask a question or make a comment, direct your grief questions to Sarah and me, and then kind of the family and prayer life questions to Michael and me, really Michael. But back to you, Michael, what you were going to say something.
0: Well, I did want to, I understand us to be talking about holiness, and we're talking about grief and family life and friendship, and these are just great topics to be discussing. And in relation to holiness, somebody said to me, okay, so if you were married to somebody who's, as you said, causes, it's not opened officially, but, you know, it's the bishop has to petition to open the cause, by the way, I should say. And, you know, I've known a lot of people who I think were holy. And, you know, a wise priest once said to me, call no one a saint until they're dead. But, you know, after they've died, you could say, well, so that definitely is a saint. You know, not like Uncle Bob, who at the eulogy at the funeral, you know, we say he's looking down from heaven, and this kind of careless way that people speak. And if I would say that, like, what's crucial about holiness is desire. Desire is what's addressed by our Lord in the Sermon on the Mount. Blessed are those who mourn. Blessed are those who hunger and thirst. He's addressing desire. So I would say to your listeners, ask yourself how much you want to be holy. And in St. Jose Maria Escrivá says somewhere, if you don't want to be holy the way a miser wants his wealth, and the way, I don't know if he says this, but you could say it, the way an adulterer wants his paramour. If you don't want to be holy in that way, then you don't want to be holy.
1: Like, I like that.
0: You know, we have a standard of what it is really to want something.
1: Desire.
0: Is that the way you want to be holy? Because if not, then that's the first thing you have to address is your desire.
1: That's powerful. I can't really draw the direct connection, but I'll say it anyhow. For some reason, I'm thinking of Moses and the burning bush, and the eye. There's a magnetism to God that he responds to, that is in a way precedes words, and then we have the words in Scripture to share what happened there. So thank you for bringing up desire and holiness. You and Catherine have a large family. Your children are now adults, I think I would ask you, and for the benefit of our listeners and all of us, what are the kind of pro tips you would offer here for encouraging that desire in one's younger children, so that in adulthood they, you know, they're endeavoring to make the kind of prudential decisions you just talked about in friendship?
0: Well, first of all, we don't want to rush things. I have a 9-year-old at home.
1: Okay, I'm glad I'm wrong. Beautiful.
0: This 13. So yeah, we still have a little young one at home.
1: Fantastic.
0: But I really follow St. Jose Maria Escrivá in this idea of freedom. Like, it's not something you can kind of ram down into somebody. You've got to allow scope for free response.

0: And I mean, our Lord is very keen on this. What's it worth if it's not free? And so, you know, I think setting a good example and bringing your children to the sacraments and praying together as a family, the family rosary, I would recommend those three things and then leaving scope for freedom.
1: I'll tell you a funny story. One of our children who's 20 comes to Mass with mom and dad reluctantly, but he comes. And we were up in Montreal a few weeks ago. Formula One had its race up
0: neat.
1: There. Yeah.
0: That's great. Oh,
1: and
0: that's
1: yeah,
0: wonderful.
1: We had a great time. It was
0: wow.
1: My 20-year-old, my 19-year-old, and me. And we went to Mass on Pentecost Sunday, and of course Ferrari's colors are red, and of course because it was Pentecost Sunday, the priest was wearing his red vestments. And as I said, he comes to Mass with us reluctantly, but he comes, and I give him tons of props because he knows it's important to us. And even though I think he's kind of put on a bit of a show for us, I think there's more there for him. And now, an hour or two after we were at the Mass, we were on the subway on our way to the actual race. And he says to me, "Hey, Dad, did you notice?" I'm like, "Did I notice what?" "Hey, did you notice the priest is a Ferrari fan?" So, so
0: where
1: loving.
0: Did you go? What church did you go to in Montreal?
1: We went to the Oratory of Saint Joseph. Sounds like you're familiar with it.
0: Of course, Saint Andre. Yeah.
1: Yeah. Exactly.
0: So, sure. Yeah.
1: So, well, Michael, we're going to be running out of time here in a moment. I think what I'll ask you to consider for all of us is there anything you want to share with us as a father, as a husband of a 9-year-old and many more before we go to our next topic?
0: Well, you do grow in wisdom about raising children over time. And it's very, I think that large families, Catholic families, have to be careful about the eldest child, because they're often, you have parents who are converts, and they're very, from their own experience, they're kind of suspicious of human nature, and they're too fearful in dealing with the eldest, and they often have the most problems with their eldest child, and then they kind of settle down and they set a culture in the family which is kind of all positive and open. So I would just say that if you're a young parent, you have your first child, this is where Mark's idea of an elder or mentor is really important. Try to consult with older couples who have, you know, 6 or 7 kids and their youngest is 9 or whatever. And I think, on a weekly basis, I think you'd help avoid mistakes.
1: Michael Pakalik, I consider you are a friend, and more than that, you're a source of wisdom. We've only scratched the surface. I know that anyone who's can Google can find out about your books and your work at Catholic University of America, your professor there. Is there a site you would direct folks to?
0: Well, I do have a Substack, and a lot of people are enjoying it. I actually write something up daily. So it's a little bit, high, it's a little bit academic, but you might enjoy it anyway. And it's MichaelJosephPakalik.substack.com.
1: Of course, it's Joseph there in the middle. Michael Pakalik, thank you for joining us today. I look forward to many more of these conversations. I would ask for your prayers, and I will pray for you. And Michael Pakalik, thank you.
0: Same here, Mark. It's been a pleasure.
1: Well, that was Michael Pakalik, as you just heard. And he actually talked about your oldest child. And I'm glad he did, because my oldest was educated by the Salesians. She's a pre-K teacher. And I was recently writing a report for actually a class at Christendom College on Don Bosco. And she was in the scene, so to speak, when I was preparing for this report. And I decided, okay, I'm going to ask her a few questions about Don Bosco. And the thing she said that struck me then and sticks with me today is he said, "Come as you are and we'll get there together." So thank you, Anna, for kind of boiling it all down for all of us. And on the other side of this break, I look forward to talking with Sister Bernadette Mota, a Salesian, to talk to us about Don Bosco, but not without first talking about basketball and the Knicks and the Spurs.

0: We've seen several social media posts like this where the young women are having their abortions at home because they're doing the abortion pill and they're seeing the baby or they're seeing parts of the baby at home and they're shocked and they're devastated.
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2: Hi, this is Bishop Michael Sisk of the Diocese of San Angelo, Texas. Let us pray. Remember, O most gracious Virgin Mary, that never was it known that anyone who fled to thy protection, implored thy help, or sought thy intercession was left unaided. Inspired with this confidence, I fly unto thee, O Virgin of Virgins, my Mother. To thee do I come. Before thee I stand, sinful and sorrowful. O Mother of the Word Incarnate, despise not my petitions, but in thy mercy hear and answer me. Amen.
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9: Brunson goes right at Cornette. Righty shot, he backs it in. How did he do that?
10: Shot clock winding down. Castle has to put it up.
9: Bang! Stephon Castle from three-point range.
10: John Harper steps back. Three-pointer's up.
9: It's good! Jalen Brunson drills the three. It's a three-point game.
10: Goes to Ananobi in the corner. Fires away. Three-pointer. Got it!
9: OG Ananobi nails it. It's a two-point game with 9.4 remaining.
10: Looked like they're going to lob it. Nope. Ananobi, corner three, fires away. Shot's no good. And the Spurs win. What a response from San Antonio. They do it again.
11: Sounds like there's some basketball going on. And apparently the Spurs won last night. So we have a real battle going on in New York. There'll be a fourth game. You need four at least, and it's 2-1. Knicks up 2-1 against the Spurs. And, of course, the Spurs won last night. If you haven't been paying attention, that was the team that won last night in the finals. Of course, the president that was there last night. And that was a great intro, Sarah. Thank you for putting that together.
12: Do you think the president was disappointed? He was there probably to see the Knicks win. And is he a jinx? Should we be saying jinx, jinx, jinx, or no? Should we just let it go?
11: I think Knicks fans are disappointed. I know my son, Josh, who's a big Knicks fan, was like, well, what about all the parties? Like, he's making it hard to just get to the parties around there.
12: It's got to be worth the struggle, right? They can't just get there in four games. Come on, we got to make it longer.
11: Exactly. So... how great is this? We're going to have Sister Bernadette Moda join us here in a moment. She's the director of the Department of Mission Advancement for the Salesian Sisters in San Antonio, Texas, which, of course, is the home of the San Antonio Spurs. I want to say that I have a huge debt of gratitude to the Salesians, and I'll simply tip it off by saying that my wife is a big Timmy Duncan fan. I understand, Sister Bernadette, you're a Timmy Duncan fan too. So welcome to our newest show here at Relevant Radio.
13: Thank you so much. It's great to be with you today.
11: So run, jump, play, just do not sin is something Don Bosco, amen, sister, it's something Don Bosco said. And he's the founder of Salesians, for those of you who don't know that. And that counsel's clearly alive with you and your sisters. We've seen you courtside there rooting for the Spurs. I'm sure you're happy about what happened last night. And I pointed out at really at the other at the beginning of at the end of the prior segment that our oldest remarked recently that come as you are and we'll get there together is kind of how she encapsulates the Salesian spirit. She's a pre-K teacher. So Sister Bernadette, why have the Salesians been so effective forming young people since their founding in the 1800s?
13: So Don Bosco and the spirituality that he was really gifted with through the Holy Spirit was such a need for the church at the time and continues to be a great need today, especially with that phrase that you said with the young people to come as you are and we'll get there together. To get there to holiness together, that's what young people need. The accompaniment for young people is so essential. They need guidance. They long for truth and they need to be loved. And so that's what we do as Salesian sisters and Salesian family. We have sisters, priests, brothers, and lay collaborators worldwide. For the women, we're actually the largest order of women in the world. But in the U.S., we're just not as known. But now we are because of the Spurs.
11: Let's hear it for that.
13: Yes. So we're 10,500 sisters worldwide.
11: Including
13: in 98 countries.
11: Including another sister bee in North Hayden, New Jersey, who introduced me to you. So she teaches at a school in North Hayden where our girls went to school, Mary Help of Christians. But
13: yes.
11: So thank you, Sister B and both Sister Bs for joining us. That that accompaniment comment, I want to encourage folks, if you want to join the conversation and ask about how accompanying your own children, who are they're ultimately the ultimate student, your children, 888-914-9149. But so that's powerful. I've said that we've been the beneficiaries of your attitude and your skills as teachers. Talk to us a little bit more about what's going on down there in San Antonio. I think you've got schools running up through eighth grade. Just talk to us a little bit about the formation a young woman, or I don't know if there are boys there too, would receive coming to your school. Preventive method might be something that comes up.
13: Yes. So in San Antonio, we actually have a school. We have two schools in San Antonio, and one school is owned and operated by us. It's called St. John Bosco. What a great name there.
11: Here.
13: So that school we actually have from babies through eighth grade. So we have a child development center through eighth grade, and we are on the west side of town of San Antonio. So the west side is the poor area. So typically for the Salesians, most of the time we try to be there amongst those who are most vulnerable and those in need. And so that's where our heart is. And in our system that we have, how you said the preventive system, really going to the heart of the young person through reason, religion, and loving kindness. And that's how we do everything that we do. So the reason, helping them to form the mind and to be critical thinkers so they can really do good in society. And religion, obviously, forming the heart in the way of Christ. And we really follow Jesus, the Good Shepherd, and try to bring that element into their daily life and how they live as Catholics. Kindness. And so that kindness element right there is because nobody wants to be forced to do anything. Like, you have to really reach them through good. And that's something that's really true to our faith of the truth, what's good and what's beautiful. Form them in the good. And then they'll do whatever that you're asking for because they know how much you care for them.
11: Sounds like you were personally touched by the Salesians before you became a teacher yourself. When you think about your own encounter with the Salesians and the young people you're meeting, can you share with us a story either from your own life or from your students that you think is instructive about that encounter with reason, religion, loving kindness that allows these young people to become who they are?
13: Mm-hmm. Yes. So actually, I was not familiar with who the Salesian sisters were growing up. I met them at a later age. Actually, I inadvertently was trying to avoid discerning religious life, and I ended up in the convent by accident because I was trying to do a year of missionary work, and I knew the Salesian priests and brothers, and I knew what their mission was, but I had never met the sisters, didn't even know they existed. But I had signed up with the priests and brothers, and then they put me in their convent with their sisters. And so that's when I met the sisters. And
11: this was when and where?
13: This was actually in 2005, and I was sent to Tampa Bay, Florida.
11: Okay.
13: Okay. So the Salesian Sisters have a school and Boys and Girls Club there. And the way that they welcomed me and accompanied me as a young adult, so I was in my early mid-20s at the time, I just felt so myself. I didn't have to put on any type of, holier or less, or, you know, what any type of face or anything like that. I just got to be who I was. They took me where I was and accompanied me to where God was calling me to. And again, like I said, at that time, I had felt a call to religious life already, but I was just in denial and I wasn't ready to accept it. And so they never forced it upon me. It was never anything like that. But I just felt so at home there with the sisters.
11: Beautiful. A lot of there. I want to ask you about the recent experience of being a Salesian and your fellow Salesians, and what, if any, effect the Spurs being in the finals is having on your work there as teachers and as apostles, as missionaries to young people and really to their families, because any one of your students, you're really evangelizing their families, I think, as well. There's a lot of media attention around you right mm-hmm. now, but that's just, in my opinion, an excuse or a convenient hook to get on with the business of loving people. And so I'm just curious, what, if any, kind of effect is this actually having on your attracting folks to your school or doing the work mm-hmm. of loving them in the schools?
13: Yes. So actually, one of the things that really a deacon shared this with me the other day. He was saying that, sisters, what you all are doing right now in our city is phenomenal. He said, because really right now our city is united and you all are the face of our city. After the, you know, like you have the Spurs and then you have the sisters. Yeah. So he said, you all are the face of the city and you all bring joy and unity. Mm-hmm. And so in our schools right now, obviously it's summertime, so we're not around the kids as much right now. We are getting ready for summer camps coming up really soon. Mm-hmm. But it really has brought a great sense of joy and unity in our city. And so we're just really praying that that continues to overflow into our schools and our ministries that we do throughout San Antonio and throughout our province as well.
11: So because I have to ask you if you've met Dylan Harper, who's had a lot of points last night, went to a school named Don Bosco mm-hmm. in Ramsey, New Jersey, and of course plays for the Spurs. Have you met Dylan?
13: So other than a high five, uh-huh. not closer than that yet, but we actually got to meet his mom
11: okay.
13: right before one of the games. His mom came up to us and yep. was super excited to tell us, because I didn't know this. She said that she's an alumni from a Salesian school too. So I have to find out what school she went to. I'm thinking maybe it was in the Philippines or so. But she's an alumni from a Salesian school. She's an alumni from a Salesian school. So that just made me so happy to hear that.
11: Great, great. Well, take us into kind of the ins and outs, if you will, of one of your schools. And what I mean by that is school year starts in August, ends in May, or September, ends in June, something like that. And you've got these young people who, let me put it from the kind of skeptic's perspective. And what I mean is, reason, religion, loving kindness, that all sounds great, but you got to deliver the goods. mm-hmm. And I think what you just told us about your own experience there in Tampa suggests that that delivery of the goods, in fact, happens. But how does it happen? When I'm mom or dad enrolling my son or daughter into your school, you mentioned it's also in impoverished areas, which I think is true to kind of how the original schools in Turin were formed. What do I get? Like, how much are you dealing with kind of a natural skepticism or just ignorance at the beginning of any one of your students entering your school?
13: Yes. And so this method I'm going to share with you right now is both for our schools, but it's also for all of our ministries that we do with young people.
11: Right.
13: Because we're not just in schools. We also do faith formation, youth ministry, young adult ministry, all of that. So within the Salesian method, we also have something called the oratory model, which Don Bosco gave to us. And through that, we have four elements: the church, home, school, and playground. So we're forming the young person in their complete being, not just in their head. Because oftentimes in education, we form the head, but we forget about everything else. So with the church, forming them in the faith, the home, helping them to feel welcomed where they want to go to school, or they want to go to a youth center or wherever it is. And school, obviously, where they're learning and they're expanding their mind and seeing that they can be good citizens here on earth and in heaven one day. And a playground, a place where they have fun, because they're young people. They need to have fun. They have a lot of life, a lot of energy in them. We can gain a lot from them, too, in terms of helping us to have that childlike enthusiasm for life, too. So bringing those elements together with the other part that we said, the preventive system, that's the key to Salesian spirituality and how we reach the young. And it works. You know, like I said, we're all over the world, and it's working. So it's a gift of the Holy Spirit.
11: I'll tell you a story, and I think we're going to run up on time here, sister, but great work, by the way. And there's more for you and I to discuss on future occasions, but I'll tell you a story that pertains to your own experience in Tampa. So yesterday, one of my boys called in, and he actually met his wife on a Salesian retreat up in New Jersey. And where was his wife from? Well, she was from St. Petersburg, Florida, and she went to St. Pete Catholic. And this is going back, I'm going to say, 8 years ago. But it was because of the Salesian spirit and formation that they received and that particular retreat they went on one spring that they met, and now they're married, and apparently there's a baby on the way. So not only that was a twin, and that twin's brother also met his future wife on that same retreat.
13: It must and, have been a good retreat.
11: It was a very fruitful retreat. So one of our guests was talking about desire. So God has the desire for them to be holy people, and they had the desire to meet their wives and husbands, and here we are. So the Salesians are beautiful. You're beautiful. Sister Bernadette Mota, thank you for joining us. Where can we find out more about the work you're doing down there in San Antonio?
13: So SalesianSistersWest.org. That's our website. It has a lot of information on there about our ministry and our mission throughout the Western states.
11: Fantastic. Sister Bernadette, thank you, and I look forward to more conversations, and I know you're rooting for the Spurs, so.
13: Go Spurs, go.
11: Have a great day. Thank you, Sister Bernadette. So great to be with you here on our newest show here at Relevant Radio. In a moment, we're going to turn it over to my friend and a master of this craft that I've just begun working, Patrick Madrid. But before we do, I owe all of you who are listening yesterday an update. And I was wondering what the update would be until a few minutes ago when I got a text. The kind of family group chat is kind of lit up right now. That Matthew, who called in yesterday, was saying, "Hi, Dad, congratulations on your new show." Said, "You know, my wife's gone into labor." Well, that little boy was just born. Apparently, his middle name will not be Ephraim. He's 9 pounds, 8 ounces. I think his first name's going to start with a W. I'm still waiting to hear what it is. So thank you all of you for joining us here in praying for Matthew and and Sammy and their newest child. And I also want to point out something on top of that, and that is simply that we've got Dylan Harper. I mentioned him being a Bosco player. He played for Bosco, Don Bosco in New Jersey, plays for the Spurs. If you look closely, he's got this CL7 tattooed onto his forearm. That stands for Charlie Landers, a young man who is also from New Jersey and died at a rather young age. Keep in mind, Charlie Landers and the fidelity of Dylan Harper.
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16: I'm Mary Graham with your Catholic News Week in Review on Relevant Radio. Pope Leo is calling the global migration crisis an examination of conscience. During a visit to Spain's Canary Islands, the pontiff spoke at the port of Arguineguín, a symbol of the region's migration crisis. The pontiff called for safe and legal migration pathways, stronger action against human traffickers, and policies allowing people to remain safely in their homelands.
17: The Pope said migrants should be treated with dignity and not reduced to statistics or political issues. He also honored migrants who died at the sea by placing flowers in the water and blessing a memorial cross. During the final leg of his apostolic journey in Spain, Pope Leo issued a stern warning to human traffickers and criminal groups who exploit desperate migrants, telling them to repent before God or face being sent to hell. National Right to Life is expressing their support for the Supporting Newborn Parents Act. The bill would establish a newborn tax credit up to $2,000 per child shortly after the birth of a baby, rather than waiting until the annual tax filing season. The legislation recognizes that childbirth brings significant new expenses and reduces household income. Introduced last month, the bill was sent to the House Committee on Ways and Means, where it awaits further consideration. The U.S. State Department of Foreign Assistance announced on X they are giving more than $240 million in humanitarian and disaster response assistance to Catholic Relief Services. Senior Bureau official Ryan Shroom made the announcement in Rome alongside U.S. Ambassador to the Holy See Brian Birch, CRS Vice President for Humanitarian Response Jennifer Poitiers, and Caritas Internationalist Secretary General Alastair Dutton. The funding will support CRS's life-saving assistance around the world, leveraging faith and action to address humanitarian needs via their extensive network of local partners. 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
24: 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I wanted to share with you a little add-on to the story that we talked about Monday, I believe it was, and that's how the Pentagon had changed the designations for religious groups for the military. And there's an update. So as I mentioned, even on Monday, there was immediate pushback from two Mormon senators in Utah who pushed back hard because they said that the Mormon religion considers itself Christian. And why did you take us out of the Christian category? And there was a brouhaha. Well, that has been rapidly resolved. So here's an update. This is from the Christian Post, an article by John Brown. And the main takeaways are these. The Pentagon changed its mind. So after getting complaints from Mormons, they revised this religious classification system for military personnel. They had pared it down from 200 categories, if you can believe that, to just 31. And they said the goal was to simplify things and to make the chaplain support and resource allocation more widespread. The Church of Jesus Christ of Latter-day Saints, aka the Mormon Church, was removed from the category of Christian. And yet, as I puzzled over when I shared the story with you originally, Jehovah's Witnesses were included under the category of Christian, which, in my view, at least theologically and biblically, would be even another bridge, even further, a bridge too far. And so what happened was, because Senators Mike Lee and John Curtis, both Mormons, criticized this publicly, the Pentagon changed its mind. So what they did to find a fix is, rather than put Mormons back into the Christian category or designation, they simply removed the Christian category altogether. So they said, you know what, this is probably the cleanest way to do it. So there's no longer a Christian metacategory under which Baptist, Methodist, Calvinist, etc. would fit. You just now have the individual, in the case of Protestants, you know, Protestantism, you've got the individual denominations. So they said that this, they being the Defense Department, said that the codes exist to help chaplains anticipate what kind of service they're going to need to provide. They said it's not designed to make any claims on legitimacy of any faith or anyone's religious belief. They said that the debate, a longstanding debate over whether Mormonism should be classified as Christian, has been disputed pretty much for as long as Mormonism has existed, going back into the early part of the 19th century. And I've already talked a little bit about my perspective on this issue. Everybody's got a perspective. People agree and disagree on this issue. But this was something that I didn't know how quickly it would be resolved, but it was fast. So now the Mormons are there, but everybody else is there. Those 31 denominations, or 30 denominations plus the Catholic Church, but there's no longer a Christian heading for all of that. Does that make sense? You follow all that, Cyrus? You up on that now?
0: Yeah. What are your initial thoughts on that?
24: Well, I think it is a reasonable solution to a vexing problem, because you've got, I mean, certainly the U.S. military, the federal government, is not in a position, nor should it ever be in a position, to adjudicate theological and biblical disagreements. This is not their job. We don't want them doing that. But at the same time, as I understand the needs, and I was never in the military, so I only know this by like what I've read or what I think I know. And what I think I know is that the chaplain corps, let's say the Catholic military archdiocese, for example, has to allocate priests as chaplains for as many service people as possible, and that's a balancing act. So people who identify as Mormon, they're probably not going to want a Catholic priest. I mean, would that they did, but they're probably not going to want a Catholic priest to be their chaplain on a base where there is no Mormon chaplain. They're probably not going to want a Baptist chaplain or somebody else like that, because they have peculiar, and by peculiar, I don't mean that in a derogatory sense, they're peculiarly Catholic beliefs, peculiarly Protestant beliefs, peculiarly Mormon beliefs. I don't mean the term peculiar in a derogatory way, but they have a unique set of beliefs that you can't really service, so to speak, with a Catholic priest or a Protestant minister or somebody else for that matter. So to me, it makes sense. And I actually read on the show on Monday a comment by a Mormon fellow who's in the military. And he said he actually thought that this reconfiguration of these designations was actually a good thing, because it would help achieve that very issue, which is, how do we make sure that we've got Mormon chaplains for Mormon service people? And that was one of the dimensions that I thought was quite interesting. So anyway, that's my take on it. I don't know that this needs to go any further. Who knows if it will or not? But it seems like a handy solution to just remove the Christian category altogether. In a way, it is somewhat redundant. But that way, nobody squabbles over that. So that's my take, Cyrus. I know that you've thought about this long and hard. What do you think?
0: Yeah, I'm not sure. I was just looking through the list, and I was just curious if Scientology was on that list, but I'm not seeing it anywhere.
24: I don't see it on there either. And Scientology, of course, bills itself as the Church of Scientology, but it has no connection at all with anything resembling any kind of like traditional Christianity, the idea of a God who created all things from nothing, Jesus Christ, his only begotten Son, who came to us in the incarnation to save us from our sins, et cetera, et cetera. There's nothing in Scientology that's even remotely similar to that or even compatible with that. They basically believe space aliens brought human beings here. L. Ron Hubbard, don't you know? He had a lot to say about things like that, but that's their belief system, and yet they're classified as a church. Oh, by the way, Cyrus, have you ever seen the movie Going Clear?
0: Oh, that's about Scientology? No, yeah. I have not.
24: Oh my gosh, it's a good movie. Now, it's not a dramatic movie.
0: Is Tom Cruise in it?
24: He is, but not as an actor. Yeah, he's not starring in the movie. They didn't pay him any money because it's not a dramatic rendition. It's not like a movie where people are acting parts or anything like that. It's really a documentary. But the key to the whole thing is you've got very high level. I mean, people at the very highest level of Scientology, lifelong members who wind up leaving because they realize this thing is a scam. And so they get out and they're the ones, you might say, who are starring in this movie. It's called Going Clear because they're revealing these inner workings and inner secrets, and they're showing where the bodies are buried, figuratively speaking. And they're unimpeachable in their authority because they used to be at the very highest levels of the Sea Org, for example, which is sort of like the group at the top at Scientology. So they know all the secrets and they reveal them in this movie. Fascinating. I've seen it twice now.
0: So they're not even claiming that they're Christian then?
24: No.
0: Okay.
24: No, they don't.
0: I guess I don't know a whole lot about it.
24: Yeah, I mean, I'll tell you an incident that I had. This is when I was living in Southern California, and this is well before I ever started working in apologetics. And I was in my early 20s, and I was working for a restaurant. How can I describe this? I was working for a company that does construction of restaurants. So let's say it's a fast food place. Let's say a Subway is going to go in, or a full scale sit down restaurant. This company I worked for would bid on building out the kitchen, the walk-in freezer, the walk-in refrigerator, the drains, everything associated with the food preparation and cooking, etc. The hoods, the ranges, the stoves, all that. So I was a salesman, and I got an inquiry, a lead, from a not that far away Scientology center. And they wanted to have a completely built out, brand new commercial kitchen that could feed thousands. And of course, I'm thinking, boy, this would be a great commission because tons of equipment, they're going to have to buy equipment. There's going to be all the sheet metal and everything that goes with it. So I thought this is going to be fantastic. So I went there, and this was what was called the Golden Era Studios. And it's near Hemet, or if you're familiar with Southern California, it would be between Riverside and Hemet, but closer to Hemet. And this is where they have, at the time, they had built out some state-of-the-art studios for audio and video recording. And so I made the appointment to go there, and they said, would you like a tour? Because you can't go into this place. There are guard booths. It's all fenced off. Lots of cameras. It's probably far more high tech now than it was in the early 1980s or mid 1980s. But in any case, it was an amazing opportunity for me to actually go inside this nerve center of Scientology. And I didn't know anything about Scientology at all. I had heard the name L. Ron Hubbard. That's it. And they weren't really all that interested in like telling me about their religion, but they were showing off these state of the art facilities as we were progressing toward the place where this new commercial kitchen would be built. And I remember being wowed by this studio. It had, you know, every conceivable electronic gizmo, who knows how many track mixing board and the sound booths and all that. And, you know, that was still when I was still more or less 1 foot out of the rock and roll world. And so that was very appealing to me, very interesting to me. So anyway, here's what happened. So we get to the building where the kind of rinky-dink kitchen is that they've got now. And they said, this has all got to go. We're going to blow out these walls. We're going to expand this. We're going to, you know, turn this area into a commercial kitchen. And here's what we want. So they gave me a punch list of all the different things they wanted to be able to accomplish. So my job was to go in and add up, you know, how many BTU burners do you need? How, you know, how large should the walk-in freezer be? How large should the walk-in refrigerator be? And all those things. So I spent probably a couple of weeks working on a highly detailed proposal with all of the equipment, the brand names, the models, the model numbers, the price, all of it. And I turned it in and I thought, man, I'm going to be so competitive. And here's the punchline to the whole thing. They said, thank you. And that was it. Never heard back from them. I tried to get back in touch with them, never heard anything back. And what I discovered was they just wanted someone to do all that work. And that's what I did. I was the guy who unwittingly did all the research, all the preparation. I typed it all out. Here's what you need, down to the penny, down to the details. And they simply took that and then they did it themselves in-house. So that was my little brush with Scientology. Not theological at all, but I realized, oh, okay, I get it.
0: I'm out.
24: And you know, the other weird thing was they had another feature about Scientology is, at least those who work, as I understand the terminology, the Sea Org, they wear these sort of faux naval military uniforms. Because L. Ron Hubbard was all about, you know, sailing on the ocean and being on a yacht. And there's a movie, what is it called? The Master, which is kind of a thinly veiled version of the L. Ron Hubbard story in Scientology. Yeah, you may have right. seen that one.
0: Yeah, that I saw.
24: Yeah. And it takes place on that boat.
0: Not a recommendation.
24: Right? You don't recommend the movie?
0: No.
24: I think I saw like the first 20 minutes and got bored with it. Yeah. I don't know if there's more to it.
0: It's very adult.
24: Oh, okay. So I just lost my train of thought. L. Ron Hubbard. Yeah. So the people who are in that cadre, we're not talking about people who are like Scientologists, but they don't work for the company or for the church, so to speak. These are people who are there. And I tell you, I was struck by this even in the 80s. These people were slaves. They were well-dressed slaves. And they had to be, you know, depending upon their shift. I remember there were areas around town where their, buses would show up and pick up like 50 Scientologists out of an apartment block at 6:30 in the morning. And they'd all be dressed in their faux naval uniforms. And they'd get on these buses and they'd go to the Scientology Center and they would work there. And what I was told is many of these people would work there like 12-hour days and then drag home, sleep, do it all over again. And they either got paid nothing or they got paid de minimis, just peanuts. And they worked like slaves and they were ordered around and bossed around. And it was just weird. And it wasn't military, of course. This is just coming from some guy's imagination. But that was my little brush with Scientology. So for whatever that's worth.
2: I don't want that on my karmic record.
3: Oh, I really don't.
24: So if they came to you and said, hey, Cyrus, for a nominal fee of, you know, $500, you can be audited and we can help you get clear. It'll take a lot of time and a lot of money.
4: We're not doing that.
24: We can help you get there.
4: Nope.
24: You're not signing up?
4: What? No.
6: No, no, no.
4: No. No, no, no, no, no, no, no, no. No, please, no. No. No.
0: That should cover
4: no!
0: it.
24: So you're saying there's a chance that you might do it.
0: So you're telling me there's a chance.
24: No. Go see Going Clear. You don't have to go to the theater to see it. It's on Amazon or it's on, you know, whatever the platform on your TV is. But I highly recommend that movie. If you just want to get your mind around what is this thing called Scientology, what is the real inside story? And I have no reason to believe the people who are saying this are lying. A lot of them, you know, felt threatened for their lives and they were followed and photographed and the church's private investigators would harass them and lawsuits and things like that. But yes, Tom Cruise is in the movie, but not in a manner that he is accustomed to.
4: We clear? Are we clear?
24: Crystal. Well, we're not clear yet, unless you are in Scientology, but even that's a bunch of hokum. All right.
2: Yes, that's true.
24: Cyrus, maybe you could post a link to that. going clear.
0: You got it.
24: All right. All right. We'll take a break. We'll come back. We got phone calls. We got your emails. We got stories. We got all kinds of goodies for you. So stick with me. The number is 888-914-9149. And we will be right back.
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24: Looking at the phone calls, why don't we start in Oceanside, California with Tony. Hi, Tony. Welcome.
29: Hey, good morning.
24: Yeah, good morning.
29: I have a question about holy water.
24: Okay.
29: What does the church teach about how often holy water should be blessed and perish? And I guess, is there any recommended frequency, or is it something done as needed? And then if I have holy water at home and the container gets low, can I add regular water to it to remain it as holy water, or should I have it more water be blessed? And then I heard some things about salt being blessed with holy water. I don't know anything about crab. So yeah. I guess those questions about holy water.
24: Okay, that's a good question. So holy water is a sacramental, not a sacrament. And so it doesn't convey grace the way sacraments do. But they act, as you might say, nudges, spiritually speaking, to nudge your soul your mind, your thoughts in the direction of God and the things of God. So a rosary, holy water, blessed candles, genuflecting, making the sign of the cross, the Bible. These are all examples of sacramentals. So they're good and worthy objects in the Christian life. And so it's good that you make use of holy water. The church has no teaching about anything like how often should holy water be made by the priest blessing the water. There's no teaching per se. It's just a matter of practicality. So number one, certainly at the parish level, holy water is created by the priest by blessing the water, exercising it, blessing it, and it becomes holy water by that cause. And it's on an as-needed basis. So most parishes, perhaps your parish, Tony, will have a metal, typically a stainless steel canister in the vestibule. When you come in, it's tucked off to the side. And this is where you can fill up your own holy water vial if you wish to take it back home or take it on a trip or something like that. And so that would just be made as needed by the priest. I don't know, because I've never really asked, honestly, like, what kind of a system do you have? Is there like Monday mornings we make another 5 gallons of holy water? I've never asked that question, so I don't know. But I'm pretty confident the answer would be as needed. So if it's a busy parish, a lot of people coming and going, more holy water would be made more frequently. Now, as far as the second question about adding water to it, this is one of those things where there is no set teaching, but the general principle is that if you, let's say you have an ounce of holy water and in a 1 gallon container, if you fill that up with, you know, the rest of the water is from the tap, it's not holy water. Well, the general principle is that's not holy water. I know there is a view or kind of a way of thinking, a point of view, that even if there's a tiny little bit, if you add a bunch more water, it suddenly miraculously is all holy water again. And it's not really that way. What the church says is if you're getting down to the minimal amount, a few drops, a little bit left, just the priest will bless more water and make it into holy water. That's really the best way to do it, because then you get into questions like, well, what if all the water, all the holy water has evaporated? Now you just have dust or the residue that's left inside. That used to be part of the holy water. If we pour a bunch of water in there, does it all now magically become holy water? The answer is no. So that's the way I would answer that, would be when you get low or you run out, you get more holy water. And not mess around with, you know, adding more regular water to it. Now, let's just say for discussion that you have 3/4 of the container of holy water is still full, and you add another portion, let's say another 25%, something like that. Does it then become holy water? I think the general principle is yes, it does. So this is where we want to avoid a kind of a mechanical, physicalistic way of approaching it and saying, you know, at what point, how many molecules must be there in order for it to still be holy water? The best thing to do is just make more holy water. Does that make sense, Tony?
29: Yes, it does. How often can you do that?
24: As often as needed. So let's say you're the parish priest and you're the pastor of a busy parish, and the holy water stoops, or the holy water fonts, as they're also known, are constantly running dry because people are blessing themselves, and you see, well, I need to make more every week, then you make it every week. If you can.
29: Well, I guess in my own home, you know.
24: Well,
29: in my own home?
24: Yeah, sure. The same thing would apply. In other words, how quickly do you go through it? If you go through it quickly, you get it more frequently at the parish. If you can have it around in the house for a long time and you don't go through it very much, you don't need it as often.
29: Okay. And then what about salt?
24: Salt is another sacramental. And of course, Jesus talks about that where he says, you know, you are the salt of the earth. He talks about what good is it, you know, if salt loses its flavor, it's good for nothing else than to be trampled underfoot. So the church has long recognized that this is a symbol of the vitality of the Holy Spirit in the life of the believer and corporately in the lives of the church. Of the believers in the church. So salt and blessed salt has been seen as a sacramental for the longest time in a way similar to holy water. And blessed salt can be used in a number of different ways, but it would be in that same kind of category as a sacramental.
29: Okay, great. Thank you.
24: All right. Did we get it?
29: Yes.

influence on my conversion to the Catholic Church. Thank you, and thank everybody at your station for your work. You know what's cool, though, Mike? Let me tell you, we're not just a station. 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So we're all around the United States, from Hawaii to Maine and everywhere in between. And we're also global through the Relevant Radio app. We have listeners all around the world who listen. So just as a thought. So he has some questions about the Sorrowful Mysteries of the Rosary. Number one, is it common for people to cry while praying the Sorrowful Mysteries? Answer, no, it's not. Some people may cry because they have compunction over their sins. That's a good thing. There's nothing wrong with crying while you're praying the Sorrowful Mysteries. But no, is it common? No. I mean, I've prayed the rosary with countless people for most all of my whole life, all around the world even, and I very rarely see people crying when they pray the Sorrowful Mysteries. But again, if you do, that's not a problem. His second question is, have any of the church fathers or saints speculated on the identity of the angel who visited Jesus in the Garden of Gethsemane? Did Jesus perhaps have a guardian angel because he took human form? I'm not aware of any church fathers who speculated on the identity of the angel. Perhaps there was one or two or three somewhere, but in my reading of the church fathers, I've never run across that. So I don't have any info for you on that. Did Jesus have a guardian angel? Well, that's an interesting question, because guardian angels are for human beings, but Jesus wasn't exactly like us in that sense. He's a divine person who has a divine nature and a human nature. So I don't think I would venture to say that Jesus had a guardian angel because of his human nature. Rather, what I would say is, because Jesus is God himself, all the angels serve him. All the angels are in attendance upon him. And so both before the incarnation, outside of time, and in time, in the incarnation, the second person of the Trinity has always been and will always be for all eternity attended to by all the holy angels. So it's not that Jesus had a guardian angel, but rather all the angels served him. Now, one final thing I could mention is that in his earthly life, in his time here before his death and resurrection, Jesus, as we see him in the Gospels, he's not surrounded by angels in any visible way, other than in the Garden of Gethsemane. Isn't it interesting that an angel came to console him, not meaning that there was never any angelic activity around him, I'm quite certain there was, but in a way that somebody could have seen it or known about it. And it makes you wonder, doesn't it? Did the apostles, maybe Peter, James, and John, did they see that angel in the Garden of Gethsemane in between their catnaps? When they were nodding off, dozing off, did they look up and say, oh, wow, look, there's an angel? Possible, very possible. And then his third question is, do we know approximately how much the cross weighed and how far Jesus had to carry it? Well, we don't know how much the cross weighed. We could speculate on the basis of crosses, Roman crosses that have been unearthed, have been excavated. We know that St. Helena, who was the mother of the Emperor Constantine in the early 4th century, she actually made a pilgrimage to Jerusalem. So we're talking in the 300s now. She made a pilgrimage to Jerusalem. And she asked, I mean, she was with her retinue of people, so it wasn't like she was there by herself, but she had the money and she had the authority and she had the power. And so she asked the local people, where was Jesus crucified? And they showed her where he was crucified, because it was only a matter of say, 300 or less than 300 years. And so they knew exactly where it happened. What did they do with the cross and the other things? And so the local people said, well, as far as we know, those were put in this building here, like in this cellar in this building. And so she sent her excavators in there, and they went in there, and they didn't find anything. What happened, as I understand the story, is they realized there was another wall, like a false wall or something, so they punched through that, and in there were the nails,
the cross, the crown of thorns.

0: even perhaps the pinchers or the what would you call it, like pliers that would have been used to pull the nails out of the Lord's hand and his feet, the spear that Longinus, as he's often referred to, the Roman centurion who thrust the spear into the side of Jesus, they found all those things there. They found them right where they were told they would be. At first, they didn't think they were going to find them at all, but then they found that wall that they were able to break through, and then they found them there. So if we want to go on the basis of that, could we deduce how much the cross weighed? I don't think we could, because the cross that she discovered there is no longer intact. It's been cut into many different pieces. You might have in your parish church a relic of the true cross. And they really did come from that true cross that Jesus was crucified on. So I think at best, if we wanted to calculate that, or at least estimate it, we'd have to do it on the basis of other Roman crosses that have been discovered, and then extrapolate from that. And how far did Jesus have to carry that? Now, that we know with rather precise exactitude, and because we know where in the city of Jerusalem the temple stood. We know where the Antonia fortress stood. So we know where Pilate would have been. We know where the Caiaphas, the high priest's house was. You can go there to this day, and you can see the cistern in which Jesus was held overnight. You can see and walk the distance from one place to another, and we know exactly where Calvary was. It's in the Church of the Holy Sepulchre. So, yes, we can be very precise in knowing exactly the distance that the Lord would have carried his cross if it went from the Antonian Fortress through the streets, etc. We call that the Via Dolorosa, until he reached Calvary. Yes, we do have that information. Interesting. Thank you for the interesting questions. 888-914-9149. Why don't we go to Kathy now in Scottsdale? Good morning, Kathy.
1: Good morning. I woke up to your I always wake up to your program. My alarm is set to that.
0: All right.
1: That a friend of mine about 20 years ago said she was upset because she said, Father is not blessing that holy water that's available to us in the Adoration Chapel with the exorcism blessing. He said, no, he doesn't use that because the simple blessing is sufficient. What can you tell me about that?
0: Well, it's at the discretion of the priest. If you were to ask for my opinion, I would prefer the more involved ritual. I think it has more meaning. But the exorcism of the water is standard in that ritual. I prefer the more maximal approach as opposed to the minimal approach. But this is nothing to go to war over. And the holy water is still holy water, even if he just blesses it in a, you know, the most basic way. It's still holy water. It doesn't become more holy if he uses the longer ritual. So I think that's kind of what you're running into there. If it were me, I would use that longer ritual. But if he, for some reason, doesn't like that or doesn't want to do that, I'm not really sure what you can say or do about that.
1: Okay, but then commonly, the priest will bless holy water with the exorcism blessing in most cases, or...
0: Yes, well, there is what's called the Book of Rites, or it's actually just called the Rites. And it has at least two volumes, and in one of them you have the ritual, the rite of blessing water to be holy water. And in that, I don't have that volume of the rites in front of me, but in that volume it does include that longer form that includes the exorcism. And I would offer you a parallel to think about this, Kathy. In the ritual for the sacrament of baptism, the full ritual includes the exorcism of the water, the exorcism of the baby to be baptized. There's salt involved. There are several aspects of it that would not typically be present in a quick baptism. So let's say that somebody's dying in a hospital bed and the priest has to baptize quickly because the person is about to die, and there's no time for those things. That person is just as baptized with that minimal pouring of water three times, I baptize you in the name of the Father and of the Son and of the Holy Spirit. He's just as baptized, just as powerful effects in that baptism as would be with the longer ritual. And although it's not exactly the same thing, because that's a sacrament, in the case of a sacramental, I would say the same principle applies here, that it's not less holy water because the priest used the simpler or the more minimal way of blessing it. Does that make sense?
1: Yes. Yes, thank you very much.
0: You're welcome. Interesting question, to be sure. Thank you for that. All right, we'll take a time out. We'll come back. If you want to be on the air, my number is 888-914-9149. Plenty of your emails as well. We'll get to those and a lot of other good things. Do you like Matthew McConaughey? He's got a little anecdote that he shared that Cyrus and I both thought was pretty cool. I'll share that with you as well on the other side of this quick timeout.
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4: This is Archbishop Alexander Sample of the Archdiocese of Portland in Oregon. 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To thee do I come, before thee I stand, sinful and sorrowful. O Mother of the Word Incarnate, despise not my petitions, but in thy mercy hear and answer me. 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
8: 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All right, all right, all right.
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0: All right, welcome back. Let's see, for you younger people, that's Bachman Turner Overdrive. You should get to know their music. 888-914-9149. Cyrus, let's play that audio clip. This is Matthew McConaughey being interviewed. And he's sharing a slice of life that all of us have been through. We've all been in traffic. You definitely have either tried unsuccessfully to merge into traffic and people won't let you in. Sometimes they do, which is nice. Or you've been the guy who either won't let somebody in, or you're a nice guy and you let somebody merge in.
10: You got a choice.
0: You have a choice. Here's his story.
11: I was coming home about 2 years ago, two-lane highway, and it was
10: all parked just on kind of a traffic jam. We were just moving 5 miles an hour, stop, 5 miles an hour, stop. And there was a lady in a car here. And we just moved into this new home. Lady in a car here. And everyone's like, you know, get forward as quick as possible. And she was waiting to get into the turn lane. So like, I was like, we're not going anywhere. I slowed down, let her in. 15 minutes it takes to get home. I'm noticing I'm right behind this lady. As I approach my house, she pulls in the driveway to the first driveway before I get to my house. I pull in my house. I get out of my car. It's my neighbor. I didn't know it was my neighbor, yeah, but I'm like, I got somebody inherently watching over my house when I'm not here because I let her in back there.
11: Yeah.
10: And she goes, thank you for letting me in back there. I'll remember that. Did I do that because I'm hoping I can get a neighbor and part of an army that can keep an eye out for me? No. Did I get an army, someone on my side?
11: Yeah.
0: Yeah. Yeah.
12: Easy as that.
0: No, that's, I always appreciate it when people are nice and they pause and let me in. I try to do that too. You ever tried to merge into traffic and the person speeds up to close that gap so you can't get in?
12: Yeah, I live near Chicago. It happens almost every day, and it used to really bother me, and I've learned not to care. I just don't care when I'm driving. So if you're in a hurry and you need that spot, it's yours. I'll get home right when God intends me to.
0: Oh, look at you.
12: It's the
0: philosopher Cyrus. I like that.
12: It's the way to be. Way less stress, no anxiety. I mean, it's still every once in a while someone's really weaving in and out of traffic. And I'm like, this person's going to cause an accident. That still causes some anxiety, and I watch out for that guy. But
0: all right, scenario number two.
12: All right, lay it on me.
0: You're on the off ramp, and it's a long line of cars trying to get off the off ramp. Maybe you're going to merge onto another freeway. Maybe you're going to get off the freeway, and you are like, you know, 100 cars back from the front car that is getting off there. And some dude comes zooming along the shoulder to your right and cuts in front of everybody and then comes, you know, in at the last minute, sort of noses in and bypasses everybody. You have to wait in line. He doesn't have to wait in line. How does that make you feel?
12: I feel sorry for that guy. I feel sorry for him.
0: But you're angry, though.
12: No.
0: Admit it.
12: It's
0: irksome.
12: It is irksome, but I still am a little sorry for him, because if he's like that right now, he's like that all the time. And to have that kind of, I'm pushing to be first, it's sad.
0: All right, scenario number three. You are in the same line, 100 cars deep, and you notice that a 18-wheeler truck driver, he's behind you, and he moves over into the shoulder, blocking it. He stays in his place. He doesn't try to get ahead of it, but he blocks all those dudes who would try to cut in. That guy deserves a medal, if you ask me.
12: That guy gets a thumbs up.
0: Yes.
12: I'm rolling down the window and I'm giving him a thumbs up.
0: 100%.
12: That guy rocks.
0: Yeah. Because in a confrontation between a car and an 18-wheeler, the 18-wheeler is going to win.
12: All right.
0: So I just think it's great when I see truckers do that.
12: I have a scenario for you then. All right. So there's two lanes that are veering off.
0: Okay.
12: And you're in
0: veering off in the same direction?
12: Right.
0: Okay.
12: Yes. And everyone is in the left lane and the line is long and the right lane is totally open, but you know that it's going to merge into one lane.
0: There'll be the right one becomes a turn only, right?
12: No, it merges into the left lane.
0: Oh, okay.
12: So there's two lanes now.
0: Yeah.
12: You're 100 cars deep and the right lane is totally clear. Mm-hmm. What's the right thing? Do you just stay in your place or do you go in the right lane and do the zipper move?
0: Plead ignorance because you're not from around there and you didn't know that it's going to narrow down into one lane. And like, oh my gosh, look, this lane is running out. Oh, okay, well, I'm really close. Maybe they'll let me in. I'm not going to lie. I've used that technique before. Like if I really don't know.
12: You're supposed to use it. The proper thing to do is to the zipper in. So when you have this long line of 100 cars and the other lane is completely empty, you're actually causing a backup of traffic behind you. So you're supposed to
0: win.
12: Right.
0: So you're saying I got the right answer?
12: So you are supposed to take a one-by-one turn, you know, take turns merging into the one lane.
0: That doesn't make sense to me.
12: It doesn't mean speed ahead as fast as you can. So, you know, be patient and drive slow. You don't know what the people in front of you are going to do or if anyone's going to switch lanes real quick. So it's not worth putting anyone's
0: unless
12: life
0: you're the guy danger. Driving the 18-wheeler, then you pull over to the right.
12: And then he's cool, yeah. Yeah.
0: Then everybody has to stay on that one line.
12: And then he gets the thumbs up, yeah.
0: Yeah. I got to tell you a story. This is a true story. This happened. Oh, my gosh. This happened 25 years ago. We're on our way to church. We still have kids at home at that time. So minivan full of 6-8 kids. And Nancy and I driving to church. Actually, no, we couldn't fit 6 or 8 kids in a minivan. We probably had our big 15-passenger van at that time. So we're tootling down the road. And this is something that drives me crazy. I know I'm not the only one. When you're going down the road 45, 50 miles an hour, and there's nobody behind you for miles, and a person is on your left waiting to turn out into that same lane, and they turn out right in front of you. They could have waited a nanosecond for you to pass by.
12: Why did they do that?
0: I know. That's, yeah. It drives me crazy. Yeah,
12: that definitely tries my patience.
0: Oh, my gosh. So that's the situation we're in. There's nobody behind us for miles. And we're coming along, probably doing 50 miles an hour. This guy is to my left, in front of me and to my left, and he's in his vehicle with his family or whatever. And he just rudely comes out right in front of me. And it couldn't have been accidental. Maybe he was having a bad day.
12: You didn't
0: maybe
12: care.
0: He, yeah. I cared. All of a sudden, I really cared. the needle on my care meter went into the red zone immediately. So I'm like, okay. And Nancy's saying, just let it go. Let it go.
12: Let it go.
0: We're going to Mass. Just let it go. So I'm, you know, hyperventilating, decompressing, doing my best. This is where it gets interesting. So we go down this road and I have to turn on another road to get, you know, going toward the parish church. Well, he turns on that road. Okay.
12: Oh, no.
0: So I'm still going. I'm just going to church. That's all I'm doing. So then the next turn, he turns that turn and I follow him.
12: This is the other side of the Matthew McConaughey coin.
0: Exactly. So he is going to my church. He's Catholic, apparently. He goes to that church, he and his family. So we roll into the parking lot at the same time. He may have thought this guy's a maniac. He's angry. So he's going to follow me to my destination. And what's going to happen? Is there going to be road rage or something? So we roll into the parking lot of our parish church at the same time. He and his family get out of the car like five car spots away from where we are getting out of our car. He won't look at me. I was hoping he would. He won't look at me. And sheepishly, he goes into the church and that was that. I mean, they went to Mass, we went to Mass, and that was the end of it. Never talked to him or anything like that. But that taught me a lesson. You never know. It's like you said, it's the reverse of the Matthew McConaughey thing. You never know if the person you're being rude to in traffic might be your neighbor, might be a fellow parishioner at your parish, might be going to the same store that you're going to, and the awkwardness of having to get out and see somebody like that is not pleasant.
12: Well, also, you've pulled out in front of someone, right? And like,
0: me?
12: Whoops, I sure have. And so I try to look at it as like, all right, you know what? I've made that mistake and I felt terrible the second I did it, and I committed to the mistake, and so that you have to go through. You can't just slam on your brakes halfway out, and you feel like a doofus. And so maybe I'm trying to give people the benefit of the doubt. And
0: yeah, exactly.
12: And forgive them. So that was a silly thing to do, wasn't it? All right. Well, have a nice life.
0: Yeah, exactly. It's so much easier to let it pass. And just let it go. And I think you'll live longer because you're not going to have that stress, that anger, and so forth. So, good times. 888-914-9149. Let's go to Isaac in Bosque Farm, New Mexico. Good morning, Isaac.
11: Good morning.
0: How old are you?
11: 11.
0: Okay. It's a good age to be. How can I assist you today?
11: So, if aliens had, like, do you think aliens have eternal souls like us or souls like animals?
0: Yeah, that's a big question. We have rational souls as human beings, and we're made in the image and likeness of God. Those beings above us would be angels. Below us are the animals, as you say. So I don't really know what to say, except that we don't know yet what these UFOs, if that's what you're referring to, are. People have theories. Some people say they're demons. I don't hold that view. Some people say they're extraterrestrials. I don't see how we can hold that view. So it's a hypothetical question. If, let's say, it turns out that there was some alien race that is not human, that is intelligent, what then? That's a bridge we haven't crossed yet. Now, the church historically has said that that can't be, because human beings are the only creatures in the material universe that have rational souls, and that no other beings exist in the material universe that have rational souls. Now, there have been various Catholic thinkers, philosophers, theologians, and others who have not held that view, who have held the view that it's possible that there could be those. But when I say this is a bridge we haven't crossed yet, because there hasn't yet been, and perhaps there never will be, but who knows, but there hasn't yet been an objective, verifiable being that we could say, look, here is something that is not human. What is this? So we can only theorize. One theory, to answer your question, Isaac, is that that could not be a rational being, could not be a being for whom Christ died, because Christ died for human beings. That's not a human being. Therefore, that creature is excluded. That's one point of view. Another point of view is that these are not even physical creatures at all. They're demons masquerading as aliens flying around in spacecraft, etc. Some people hold that view. I myself am waiting to see what we find more about, but the traditional Catholic biblical perspective has been that there are no such creatures outside of humanity in the universe. So that's what I'm saying, is I think until we actually, if we ever do, encounter such a being, all we can do is speculate. You see what I'm saying?
11: Yeah. I have another thing to say. If they are real, and if they didn't have eternal souls.
0: Go ahead. Tell you what, we're out of time. So if you want to hold on the phone, Isaac, I'll come back to you right after this quick break. And all of the rest of you who are holding on the phones, please be patient. I'll come to you as quickly as I can.
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14: I'm Mary Graham with your Catholic Weekend Review on Relevant Radio. The second leg of Pope Leo XIV's visit to Spain began with midday prayer in Barcelona's Cathedral of the Holy Cross and St. Eulalia. Arriving straight from the airport, the Pope was greeted by a jubilant crowd, including bishops, canons, diocesan officials, religious seminarians, cathedral staff, volunteers, and a large number of young people. In his homily, the Pope invited the faithful to meditate on two things, the bride and the body. In the face of diversity, the Pope encouraged the faithful to prioritize unity. He said, "We are strong because we are united, and we are united because we are animated by the Holy Spirit." President Donald Trump issued a presidential message on Thursday as U.S. Catholic bishops gathered in Orlando to consecrate the United States to the Sacred Heart of Jesus. The statement said, He and First Lady Melania were joining the bishops in prayer as they consecrate the United States of America to the Sacred Heart of Jesus on the occasion of our 250th year of American independence, noting it is a powerful moment in our national story and a poignant reminder that America has always been guided by the loving hand of God. The message recounted early American Catholic history, noting that just years after the ending of the Revolutionary War, Bishop John Carroll, the first Catholic bishop in the United States and cousin of Catholic founding Father Charles Carroll, consecrated our young republic to Mary, the Mother of God. Texas has all but outlawed abortion, but at their state convention this week, Republicans are pushing to expand protection for the unborn.
15: We are all in about every life matters, especially the unborn children.
14: Party President Abraham George says that members were polled at the start of the conference and the push to protect life was seen as a priority. Some in the GOP want to define life as beginning at conception, which could affect the destruction of frozen embryos. Keeping you connected with the church and the world 24 hours a day. I'm Mary Graham for listener-supported Relevant Radio.
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19: Hello, I'm Father James Kubicki. And 43 years ago, June 10th, 1983, was a Friday, the Feast of the Sacred Heart of Jesus. After 12 years of Jesuit formation, I was ordained on that day as a priest. From time to time, people, sometimes total strangers, will come up to me and thank me. They say things like, "Thank you for your vocation. Thank you for being a priest. Thank you for answering the call." And I respond, "You are welcome." And then I add, "And thank you for praying for vocations and for priests." I say that because I'm convinced that I would not be a priest today were it not for many faithful lay people and Carmelite sisters praying for me. Jesus said to his apostles in John's Gospel, chapter 15, "It was not you who chose me, but I who chose you and appointed you to go and bear fruit that will remain." I believe that Jesus chose me as well, but I would not have heard his call and persevered in answering it over 43 years were it not for the prayers and encouragement of many people, some of whom I know and many of whom I've never met. Your prayers have helped me to bear fruit, fruit that Jesus said would remain. And it remains not just here on earth, but bears fruit, fruit that will ripen for the heavenly banquet that Jesus has prepared for all of us. So on this 43rd anniversary of my ordination, I want to conclude this reflection with a big thank you. God answers prayers, and my priesthood is a big example of that.
18: 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It's the Patrick Madrid Show on Relevant Radio.
0: All right, welcome back. 888-914-9149. Have a flurry of emails about holy water, which is good. So I'm going to get back to that in a second. But first, Isaac in New Mexico, I'm glad you held over the break there. So you had asked me before the break about aliens, if they do exist, do they have souls, etc. But then I think you had a follow-up question. What was that?
20: Well, my
11: question was, if aliens didn't have eternal souls and they knew that, like, we did, and they knew that they, like, couldn't get saved, would they, like, have a right to be mad at God?
0: Another very interesting question. I would say no. No creature has a right to be mad at God. I mean, sometimes people do get mad at God, but we don't have a right to do that because God is our creator. Now, there's a lot I could say on that topic, but let's take a step back. One of the features or one of the characteristics of a rational soul is to be able to know universals, meaning like categories of things. Let's say you know what Legos are. I'm sure. You probably have Legos. But you understand a Lego piece, that this is a Lego. But you also understand just the whole idea or the concept of Legos, even if you're not looking at a Lego brick, right?
11: Yeah.
0: That's what's called a universal. Animals can't do that. Animals don't have any way of understanding a concept that encompasses all of those individual examples of it, like a Lego. Another thing is, to be able to even understand the existence of God would require a rational soul. So for them, these are the fictitious or hypothetical aliens. Where the problem begins to break down is if we say, well, if the alien realizes that God exists, but he can't ever be saved because he's not a human being, well, that right there means that he does have a rational soul. He has a mind that's capable of understanding that God exists. Animals can't do that. That's why we don't try to teach animals about God, because there's no point in it. They could never understand it, and it would never mean anything to them. So that's where this hypothetical becomes difficult for me to try to answer, because as soon as you... like ask that question, if the aliens could understand that God exists, but they're not part of salvation, they're no longer not rational beings. They'd have to be rational to be able to do that. So another way that we could ask the question is, what if they're just animals? They come from a different planet. So I'll give you another example. What if on one of our expeditions to Mars or the moon, what if, and probably more likely on Mars, but what if the astronauts discover some type of basic life form on Mars? Let's say like some type of plant life or some type of, very simple microbes, but they are life forms. They're actually alive. They're living, they're dying, they're reproducing, all those kinds of things. Well, that's clearly not rational life. So that would open the door then to the possibility that life does exist outside of planet Earth. But then we'd have to ask, well, how advanced could that ever become? Would God create beings in another planet, solar system, galaxy that would be similar to human beings by having a rational mind, having a rational soul where they can know things and they can choose things? Like, animals don't have free will, but what if there were some creature somewhere that had free will? What then? These are all questions that are impossible to answer right now because there is no such being we could point to. We can only hypothesize or speculate. So these are good questions, and who knows, maybe in the not too distant future, we will have to grapple with them on the basis of actual events. Right now, though, as I was saying earlier, we have different schools of thought. Some people think some people think that all of this is really just demons. All right, that's one opinion. Another opinion is some people say, yeah, maybe there are advanced creatures somewhere in the universe that are intelligent like we are. That poses a whole set of problems. You know, how do we then integrate that reality with the churches and the Bible's teaching about how God created human beings? You see what I'm saying? In other words, until we actually are faced with something specific, all the best we can do is approach it from a theoretical framework. Do you understand what I mean by that?
11: Yeah.
0: All right. It's an interesting question, though. And I expect you'll probably live to see some sort of resolution of that question at some point in your lifetime.
11: Thank you.
0: You're welcome. Good chatting with you. A quick email here before we go to the next phone call. John says he thinks that one of the previous callers today was asking whether holy water should contain salt as well. Not all priests use the full ritual for making holy water, which includes the exercise salt. I suspect most simply make the sign of the cross over the water. I'd love to know your thoughts on that as well. Yeah, that's a good point, good insight. So indeed, the actual ritual itself does include blessing and exercising salt, and then blessing and exercising the water, and then pouring the salt or mixing the salt into the water while the priest is reciting the prayers of that ritual. That is true. I have seen priests make holy water just by blessing the water with no admixture of salt. So the traditional way of doing it includes the exorcism of the salt, blessing of the salt, exorcism of the water, blessing of the water, mixing of the two, and then the final blessing. If you're wondering, I think that's always going to be the preferable way to do it. So since Vatican II, salt in the ritual is optional. And I don't really know how many priests go one way or the other on that point, but that's what I've seen. Thank you for that. Let's go to Wade now in, where is Wade? Tustin. You're in Tustin, California, aren't you?
20: Tustin, California.
0: Gotcha.
20: Yeah. I'm working there currently.
0: Gotcha. Okay. Chapman Avenue. Yeah, I know that area well.
20: Yeah, very well. That's exactly where I got off on the 22. So my question was regarding the holy water. There's a lot of discussion about that today, I guess. But you said on a couple occasions that people would dip their finger in the font and bless themselves. Mm-hmm. But I was told by a very reliable source, a priest that I talk to every once in a while, that a person cannot actually bless themselves, that somebody else would have to do that, that you're really just reminding yourself of your baptismal promises when you do that. Can you clarify that for me?
0: Yeah, I think the not confusion, but I think the issue here would be the meaning of the word bless. So maybe there's some amphiboly going on here where the same word is being used in two different ways is what I suspect is going on. So yes, you can indeed bless yourself with holy water. You are the object of the blessing and you can bless yourself. But the connotation that a priest would bless you with holy water has an added meaning. I can't bless myself the way a priest can bless me. I can't baptize myself, for example. I could go through the motions of trying to immerse myself in water, but I wouldn't thereby be baptized. So if that's the connotation that the priest that you're referring to has in mind, that's valid in my view. But it's not invalid or it's not incorrect to say that you bless yourself with holy water. That's how the church has always talked about it, as you bless yourself, you know, with the sign of the cross. So they're not mutually exclusive if the word bless is understood in two different ways. What do you think?
20: Okay. No, I think that makes a lot of sense. I just always, even like when people would say, you know, I bless myself. I'm like, you can't do that, or you know, whatever. So that helps.
0: Yeah, and I don't know if there's some like there may be some terminology nuance that is really big in his mind, and that's what he's really referring to. But as a matter of course, the church does routinely talk about somebody blessing himself with holy water. That's not at all unusual.
20: Okay. And so, since we're talking about blessings, can you answer one more quick question?
0: Sure. Yeah.
20: I was also told that during the Mass, nobody can bless you other than an ordained person. Is that correct?
0: Yes. Here, I guess we're in the same territory here, which is fine. So a priestly blessing is unique unto itself. It's not something I could impart to you. Even if I were to don priestly vestments or say the exact same words or anything like that, because as a layman, I don't have that power that is part, it's inherent in the priestly ministry in the Sacrament of Holy Orders. So in the liturgical context, yes, the priest, so let's say the priest who's celebrating Mass, at the end of Mass, of course, comes the final blessing. That can only come from the priest. I mean, if a bishop celebrating Mass, you know, that's, of course, obviously true as well. But a layperson could not bless the congregation and it be a blessing in the way that the priest blessing is. And nor should a layperson ever do anything like that.
20: Right. So even like if someone like sneezes in the eternity and says, God bless you, that's, is that valid?
0: It is, but it's, again, it's using the word bless in a different way. So if I say, God bless you, or if I said, boy, you really blessed me today with that insight that you shared with me. I'm using the word bless or blessing in a different way. I think that's where this potential...
1: hang up is at.
0: Yeah, I think it's in the meaning of the word blessing.
1: Okay, I get you. Yeah. I understand.
0: All right, well, appreciate the good question. Thank you for that, Wade.
1: Thank you.
0: You're welcome. Let's see. Speaking of holy water questions, let's get to some other ones. This is from a holy water joke. This is a note from Michelle who says, I have a bottle of holy water. I've had it for years, but it is full. Does it expire at a certain point? No, it doesn't. Now, if it were growing with algae because it got in the sun or, you know, air got to it or something, that might be different. I would throw it out, start over again. But if you have holy water and it's clear and it's not cloudy or dirty or corrupted or anything, it's still holy water. Good question. Let's see. This is from... Marson sent a note saying, I love your expanded stories from real life. Keep going. All right. What else have we got? Let's go to line... one and talk to Emmanuel in Dallas. Hi, excuse me. Hi, Emmanuel.
21: Hi, good morning.
0: Good morning.
21: I don't know if you can hear me.
0: I can.
21: Can you hear me clear?
0: I can hear you clear.
21: Well, I appreciate you taking the time to call me but I wanted to ask, so recently I've just been dealing, or for the past couple of months I've been dealing with feeling alone and pushing people away. Mm-hmm. And it's all been for a cause. Something had happened at my school, because I am still a high schooler right now. And and there was time where I transferred to the school that I go to at junior year. And a lot of people... At first, I was very excited because it was a new start, but then I realized a lot of people were thinking that I was this type of person, and it made me sad, and it made me upset, but it also made me push others away. So I began to go by myself on walks, breakdowns, and I was always the type of person to go talk to people. I was very social at the beginning and all my life of high school and before, because I enjoyed helping. And my mom, she was actually the one who has always influenced me to help others in volunteer events and at church as well. But I kind of lost what I used to have, which was more happiness, I believe. And the question I was going to ask you is, How do you find that happiness again? Because I've prayed for months. I prayed and I continue. And I went to church, or I went to a church yesterday, and I broke down. I couldn't understand why does this keep happening, where I just push people away and it gets worse by them every time it's brought up. And I just don't have a solution. And I wanted to see what your advice would be, because my mom had actually offered me to call you. So
0: okay. Well, it's nice of your mom to do that. I'm happy about that. And I'm more than happy to chat with you about this, whatever I can do to assist you. And I can give you some recommendations as well. But let's first, if I can ask a little bit more about your situation. So you just, this school year, this past school year that just ended, you were in a new high school, probably for junior year, right?
21: Yes.
0: Okay. And all your friends from your prior high school, you had to make new friends. You had to kind of start over again at the new high school, right?
21: Yeah, and that wasn't really the big issue I had. I mean, I'm very social, and a lot of people from my old school, they knew me. I was somebody who you could talk to, I guess, because I always cared for people, even when they didn't really talk. Or if it was somebody who was, I didn't really enjoy talking to people. I would always put myself in the position to ask them questions if they wanted to talk. Okay. If not, well, I would always come back some other time and try to see if I could, I guess, talk to people, because I knew.
0: How would you, let me ask you this question. How would you, if you could summarize the dilemma that you're wrestling with, how would you state it in a single statement, a single sentence? How would you describe it?
21: Describe the way I feel about
0: it. Yeah, all of it. Or like, what's bothering me is this, and then you describe what this is.
21: The part that's bothering me is that I'm letting my own emotions and my thoughts take over me, and it's pushing me away from people, and okay. It makes me feel like empty, I guess. Because I feel that if I continue with this bad habit I created, I might just
0: end up... The habit of pushing people away?
21: Yes. And then it's not just hurting me, but it's also hurting other people. And they've mentioned it to me. And the fact that I keep apologizing and doesn't change the way I act to them, towards them, it's just...
0: So you're feeling, you're unhappy with the situation. It's making you sad, it sounds like. It's making you feel sad.
21: Yeah, and I believe this is something from high school. I guess a lot of high schoolers feel this way because, I mean, I guess it's part of growing up. But
0: well, for some it is. Not everybody goes through that. But the fact that you're going through it doesn't mean anything's wrong with you. But there's an issue that you need to get some help to start processing and working through. So would it be fair to say that you feel a kind of guilt about this? You feel sad about it, but you also feel kind of guilty, like you wish you could not act this way, but you do, and it makes other people unhappy, so you're feeling a little bit hopeless about it. Would that be a fair statement?
21: Oh, yeah. Yeah, that's always been something I've had. I mean... Mm-hmm. I know I always do something wrong by pushing people away, and it's
0: Here's what I think.
21: Guilty. Yeah,
0: here's what I think. I mean, you've identified a number of what I understand to be some of the key characteristics of somebody dealing with depression, and so those things that you're confirming fit. Now, I'm not able to diagnose you because I don't have any credentials to do anything like that. But as you're describing your feelings and your actions and things, it seems to fit piece by piece into what for many people is diagnosed as depression. And there's no shame in that. Depression is something that people have no control over. You're not a bad person, or you know, and you're no different from anyone else in that you're experiencing this if this is what it is. So the best thing you can do will be to not try to do this by yourself, to not try to sort it out on your own, because chances are it'll probably just get worse and the difficulties you're experiencing will multiply. What I would recommend is that you ask your parents to help you right away, to help you get into some good Catholic counseling, therapy. This is a good thing. It's like going to see a doctor. If you have an ache or a pain, you don't know what's causing it, the smart thing to do is go to a doctor who can help you determine, oh, this is the source of the pain. Here's what's going on. Here's how we can fix this. And in the same way, to get a good Catholic counselor, and Catholic is important here. I presume you're Catholic. I guess I just sort of assumed that. Is that right?
21: Yes.
0: Okay. So you want someone who's going to be respectful of your Catholic faith and understand the role of the sacraments and things like that. But sounds to me like that's the very best thing you can do. On the one side of the coin, you're not going to try to do it alone anymore. On the other side of the coin, you will process through this with the help of a trained counselor. Are you on good terms with your mom and dad?
21: Yes, it's kind of hard. I mean, we've always had, not arguments, but conversations where I never really tell them everything, much less my dad, but I have a strong connection with my mom because she's there to support me and emotionally. Mm-hmm. But
0: let me do this, Emmanuel, because I do have to take a break here. I would recommend to you, and check me if I'm incorrect on that, Cyrus. Am I in a break zone right now? I think I am. Yeah, I thought so. Emmanuel, my suggestion would be talk with your mom. If you're not on, you know, the best of terms with your dad, talk to your mom and let her know that you did what she suggested. You called me, and that my advice is that she gets you into some therapy with a good, trustworthy Catholic counselor. Now, you should be able to get a good referral at the Diocese of Dallas's website, or you can even call. I'm not sure which department it would be. It might be, you know, family services or social services or something like that in the Diocese of Dallas. Their website is dallascatholic.org, by the way. That's my recommendation. And then get that started so that you've got somebody who's trained and has the tools to be able to help you move through this so that you can, you know, be feeling better again and life can make sense again. That's the goal. Sound good? Will you do that?
21: Yes, I will. Thank you.
0: Yeah, talk to your mom and let her know. Let her listen to this segment if she's not already listening. And then let her help you get connected to a therapist, all right? Call me back in a few months and let me know how you're doing, okay?
21: Okay, thank you so much.
0: Okay, you're welcome. Hang in there, man. I'll be right back.

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1: After honoring the Sacred Heart of Jesus yesterday, today we honor the heart through which Jesus took flesh, the Immaculate Heart of Mary. St. Augustine once said that Mary first received into her heart what she then conceived in her womb, the Word of God, the second person of the Blessed Trinity. Hello, I'm Father James Kubicki on the Feast of the Immaculate Heart of Mary. As Christians, you and I strive to be like Jesus, to have hearts that think and feel in union with the heart of Jesus. And the heart that did this most closely was the Immaculate Heart of Mary. Like Jesus, her heart was completely open and dedicated to the will of God, the salvation of the world. Like Jesus, she perfectly followed the Father's plan for her and for the salvation of the world. Truly, borrowing from the lyrics of a 1980s song, these two hearts beat as one. That's our goal as well, to have hearts that beat as one with the hearts of Jesus and Mary. How can this happen? Luke's gospel tells us one way. It says that Mary saw Jesus and what he did and pondered it all in her heart. We can do the same by prayerfully reading the stories of Jesus in the Gospels and reflecting on them in our hearts so that we begin to share more and more in the thoughts and feelings of Jesus. And another way is through the Eucharist, where Jesus gives us himself, body, blood, soul, and divinity, including his heart. This is where the great prophecy of Ezekiel is fulfilled, where God takes away our stony, hard hearts and transforms them, giving us a human and loving heart, the heart of his own son, Jesus. But to allow our hearts to be transformed, we need to be open to God's grace. And that means having a heart like Mary's, immaculate, with no

0: Congratulations.
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6: Oh, yeah!
4: Judy, is that right? Yeah, Judy asks, did you know Tom Cruise for a short time was studying to be a priest? Yes, I did, down in Cincinnati, as a matter of fact. He doesn't want anyone to know that, but I found out when I went to a late night catechism that you don't really care for. What? I don't. What is that? Unless it's that's the name of the program. I don't know. She says after the show was a Q&A. Oh, I know you're talking about the play or the dramatic presentation. Yeah. All right. She says someone had reached out to him from the show. He called to say, "Don't say anything." The woman who did the show always had the religious over to her house for dinner when she was little. Her parents were very Catholic. And she got the idea for her play. Okay. Tom Cruise, born into a Catholic family, raised Catholic, received his sacraments. And for a short time, he went to the high school seminary. I believe it was in Cincinnati. Maybe it was the Athenaeum. Maybe they had a high school seminary program at the time. Those were more or less phased out by the time you got into the 80s and certainly by around 1990, high school seminaries began to be phased out. But he did have a phase and he was in the seminary for a brief time. So my hope is, and I'm sure I feel the same way as you do, Judy, my hope is that he will eventually return to the faith of his fathers and end up dying when the time comes, may it be many happy years from now, as a Catholic. Let's see, continuing. We have just lots of emails. A lot of people are interested in the holy water thing, which is a good thing. Here's one on a different topic. This is from Leonard. He says, referring to the young man who called a moment ago, I was in the same situation back in 1996, same grade as well. I moved from where all my friends who I grew up with were since elementary school. In the 11th grade, I moved to a new school. What the young man is feeling is what I went through. I know he's going through depression, moving to a new environment, but I would say I know it is different times now, but hopefully he can move on with this because for me, the depression was real. And for a few months, it existed till I made some new friends. Good point. I think it's a kind of common thing where you make friends in school and then you go to a different school and suddenly you have to start all over again. And especially for children, it can be very difficult. I had a similar kind of situation and it wasn't traumatic for me, but I remember being a teenager and switching to a different school after I had been at another school for a short time. My parents' circumstances changed, so I went to another school and I had gone from a Catholic high school, kind of a college prep type high school for boys who were thinking about, you know, the priesthood down the road. And when I realized, you know, that's really not what I want to do, then I transferred to the local public high school. And I actually did know people there because I had gone to grammar school with many of them, but I hadn't seen them for 2.5, 3 years. So we weren't really friends anymore because I never saw them and we didn't continued to grow up together. So I remember having to start over again. And it was difficult. I don't think I was ever really depressed about it. I didn't like it. I wasn't happy about it, but there was nothing I could do about it. So in my case, I just did the best I could, try to meet people. You know how it is. You do the

0: best you can. But the gentleman, as you say, the young man who called a minute ago, I think he was exhibiting some of the key signs of depression. So that's why I think in his situation, or for other people who are like this situation or in the same situation, to get some counseling. That way you've got somebody who really has a firm hand on the tiller who can help guide you in the right direction. Things will get better.
1: There's a couple of little things he could do to, this sounds silly, but clean your room. Make sure that you live in a clean environment, because the environment that is around us often is a reflection of what's going on in our heads. So if you allow your bed to be messy and stuff to be all over the floor, there's a connection between what's happening in your mind. So if you clean that up, it's a very small thing, and you start taking these baby steps out of depression. And this is personal for me. Stop listening to sad music. I was feeding the things that were making me sad, and because it made me feel good. It's kind of like binge eating. Like, you know, you don't want to do it, but boy, isn't it great when you're doing it? But then when it's over, it's like, what did I eat that bag of chips for? Oh,
0: right.
1: And the same thing kind of goes with the depression and exercising. Exercising is really, really good, because when you're not sitting at home in your own head, running stories in your own head about who you are or what you are, when you're just out and you're physically exerting yourself, your brain can't concentrate on those things that you keep feeding, that keep feeding the depression, and you will get better. It's not some overnight quick fix, but there's steps that you can take.
0: I totally agree. I don't recall ever being in what somebody had said, hey, you're experiencing depression. I don't remember ever being in a state like that. I've known many people who have been. Again, no shame. It's, you know, these things happen. I totally concur with your recommendation, Cyrus, being active, being busy. And another thing I would add is, do things for other people. Get out there and try to serve other people. It helps take the focus off your own problems. Soup kitchen, or helping out at the parish, or coaching Little League, or doing something that is for other people often can have the effect of dispelling those feelings of sadness and, you know, guilt, things like that. Not always, but they can definitely help.
1: The more you give, the more you receive.
0: That's true. Where have I heard that before? This is a note from Cindy, who says, when I was a teenager, we were en route to a 5 p.m. Mass on Sunday afternoon. I was driving with my mom, listening to a Broncos-Browns game on the radio. I drove down the exit ramp to turn left and was busy looking for oncoming traffic and failed to notice the car ahead of me had stopped. I hit the car. We exited, luckily no damage to either car. That's amazing. And we continued on our way. We got to church, and at the sign of peace, the woman in front of us turned around, and it was the lady whose car I had rear-ended. Luckily, our precious encounter hadn't been acrimonious, but I was still mortified that I saw her again. Understandably so. Michelle says, when I'm in traffic and someone's flying up on the shoulder trying to get ahead of everyone, I always think, hey, maybe they really need to use the bathroom. And it makes me laugh and helps me with my anger.
1: I might try that.
0: Yeah. Bridget in Philadelphia says, the litany of humility says not to get ticked off by other drivers. I don't know which translation it says that in, but it could easily be part of the litany of humility. Juan down in Texas, near South Padre Island, he says, I've been a longtime listener, one-time caller. I love your show. I have learned so much. Keep going. My question is, if I were unable to receive the sacrament of reconciliation, confession, not in the state of grace while attending Mass, should I approach the altar for Holy Communion, cross my arms over my chest, and receive a blessing from the priest, or is it best that I stay kneeling in the pew and pray for forgiveness? Viva Taco Tuesday. All right. Well, I look at it this way. When you're at Mass, if you're not in the state of grace, and you know that you can't receive Holy Communion because you haven't gone to confession yet. And by the way, never, you can safely ignore anybody who tells you it's okay to go to communion because you plan on going to confession. So as long as you're planning on going to confession and you have your intention of doing that, it's okay to go to Holy Communion. The church says absolutely not. No. Go to confession first. So that leaves you now with that scenario. What do you do? Do you get up and go and receive a blessing, or do you stay in the pew? Now, until fairly recently, maybe, I don't know, 20, 30 years ago, I don't really remember seeing it 40, 50 years ago, nobody went up and got a blessing. That became popularized. I don't know where it really started, but it became popularized, and then it took off. It was like a prairie fire. And now everybody everywhere does this. I'm not knocking it. I'm not saying you shouldn't do it, but I'm saying it wasn't customary all that long ago. What people did then was they just didn't get up and go to communion. God forbid that they should make a sacrilegious communion. If you're in the state of mortal sin and you go to communion without going to confession, that is a sacrilegious communion. So you don't want to do that. But the average bloke would just simply stay in the pew. Now, that, of course, leads to questions like, well, mommy, how come daddy didn't go to communion? Or daddy, how come mommy didn't go to communion? And you can always give the benefit of the doubt, you know, the person doesn't go to communion. Well, maybe he didn't keep the fast for 1 hour before communion. Maybe he had some coffee or he had a donut or something within the hour, and he's just being faithful, so he's not going to communion. That's a good thing to do. I mean, we can give people the benefit of the doubt. We should give people the benefit of the doubt, because we don't need to know why is so-and-so not going up to receive communion. But here's what I'm driving at. I remember having a long conversation about this with at least one Catholic priest I know. His perspective, which I hadn't really ever heard anybody articulate before, I found myself buying into it, and it's basically this. If you're in the state of mortal sin, first of all, recognize, admit, that's your fault. You did the sin. Do the crime, do the time, kind of thing. So it's your fault that you're in mortal sin, and if you didn't get to confession, that may well also be your fault. Maybe it's not your fault because it's out of your control because there was no opportunity to go to confession, but given the ample opportunities that exist for you and for me and the average suburban American town or city, there's a million and one opportunities to go to confession. So his point was, for most people, it's their own fault. A,
2: if you disobey the rules, you get cut off.
0: Kind of like that. So A, it's your own fault that you're in the state of mortal sin. B, it's your own fault you didn't go to confession. Now, again, recognizing that there are circumstances that are beyond some people's control, so we make an allowance for that. So what his perspective was, he said the person should grin and bear it. In other words, take your lumps. It's part of the process of being sorry for your sins and returning to the house of the Father and having a firm purpose of amendment to have to deal with the inconvenience of you don't get to go to communion. Because what happens is if you go up with your arms crossed to receive a blessing, nobody sees, nobody knows other than the priest or maybe somebody who's next to you who might notice, oh, you didn't receive communion. So what it does is it gives plausible deniability. It gives you cover to go up and everybody sees, and as far as they know, you received communion. You don't have that inconvenience of somebody seeing you and saying, why didn't he go to communion? Not that they should be thinking about that in any case, but his point was it's part of the penitential dimension of getting back on track with God. And I see a point there. I really do see a point. The church doesn't say you can't go up and receive a blessing. It wasn't really something that people ever did anyway all that long ago. But now that everybody's doing it, the church doesn't say, hey, stop it. You're not supposed to do that. I guess I'm just offering this because it's another aspect that we should at least consider. And I'll leave it at this. And thank you for the question, Juan. Just be glad, everybody, that you're not living in the 200s or 300s in the early church. You want to know why? Two reasons. Number one, confession to a priest was, you ready? Public. They confessed their sins to the priests. They certainly did. But they would do it publicly. Cyrus is cringing.
1: What are you talking about?
0: Can you imagine?
1: No.
0: Public confession of your sins. That took gumption. And some of the church fathers you write about, they say, you know, this is why some people stay away from the sacrament of confession, because they're too embarrassed. All right. I fully understand that. Second reason you don't want to be living in the 200s to 300s. God bless those Catholics who were alive then. But your penance was also public. And even if your confession might have been to the priest quietly out of earshot of other people, which also happened as well, but the custom was to confess your sins publicly, but your penance was definitely public. So if you hit one of the lucky numbers, if you were one of the, if you committed some of the big sins, you were not allowed to go to communion. Let's say it was adultery. Just, you know, to throw a dart, okay? You don't get to go to confession for like three, I'm sorry, you don't get to go to communion for 3 years. In some places, it might have been longer. You don't get to go to communion. Think about that for a minute. You go to Mass on Sunday. You're not allowed to go to communion because this is your penance for 3 years. Mommy, how come Daddy hasn't gone to communion for 3 years? And it was very easy to figure out on the basis of these public penances, pretty confidently, what was it that so-and-so did? You know, human beings, that's how we are. Another thing, am I overdue on a break again? Did I do it again? Oh my gosh, look at me. All right, one other quick thing. The sinners who were doing their penance had to stand in the back of the church. You couldn't even sit with your family. Of course, they weren't sitting in those days, they were standing, but you get the idea. I'm glad that we live in this time, that's for sure.
3: We've got to persuade our fellow citizens that unborn life is worthy of protecting. It is sacred in the eyes of God, and it should be sacred in the eyes of man too. And we have to pick up the torch and fight for that every single day.
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0: We are back, 888-914-9149. Let's go to Mary in New York. Good morning, Mary.
11: Good morning, Patrick. I was listening yesterday, but I was a little distracted because I was cleaning. A woman called you, and you and she were discussing the Secretary of Wars. Chaplaincy came up, I believe. And I understood you, correct me if I'm wrong, to say that there were so many Catholics in the military that we really need not worry about our chaplains being reduced. Did I understand you correctly?
0: Well, maybe I should add a nuance. I'm trying to remember exactly what I was referring to. I think what I was saying is that given the high percentage of representation of Catholics in the armed forces, that because we're such a significant presence in the overall armed forces, that the likelihood of Catholics not ever having recourse to a Catholic chaplain seems lower than it would be for a really tiny group numerically and proportionately like the Mormons. So they're super, super small percentage-wise. And I think what I was trying to do is juxtapose how, given the relative, you know, tiny percentage of Mormons, it's far more likely that the Mormon military people would not have a Mormon chaplain than it would be for Catholics to not have a Catholic chaplain. But I do know that there are any number of situations where Catholic service people don't have a Catholic chaplain because there isn't one assigned to their area. But if I remember correctly, Mary, I think I was trying to make that distinction between the proportion of Mormons in the military versus those of Catholics.
11: Okay. Because it was right at the end of the show, and I dashed off an email, and I didn't know if you had gotten it out, but if you'd indulge me, I wanted to bring up something that a lot of people didn't know. In 2003, March 31st, okay, in 2003, the Walter Reed National Medical Center issued, a cease and desist order to Holy Name College, which is a community of Catholic priests and brothers. They had been providing pastoral care to service members and veterans at Walter Reed for nearly two decades. And the government's order directed them to cease any religious services because they had their contract was expiring, and they had now awarded it to, I guess, a low bidder, a secular defense contracting firm. This was right before Holy Week. And it was just awful because, as we know, you can't give pastoral care involving sacraments if you're not a priest.
0: Right.
11: So it was a big deal. And Archbishop Broglio, is that the same? Yeah, Archbishop,
0: yes.
11: Mm-hmm. was the Archbishop for Military Services. He condemned the move as an encroachment on First Amendment guarantee. And if you want, I'll read his paragraph. It is incomprehensible that essential pastoral care is taken away from the sick and the aged when it was so readily available. This is a classic case where the adage, if it's not broken, don't fix it, applies. I fear giving a contract to the lowest bidder overlooked the fact that the bidder cannot provide the necessary service. I earnestly hope this disdain for the sick will be remedied at once, and their First Amendment rights will be respected. There was going to be one priest left to read, but he was planning to, retire that year. I think that that situation was remedied. I'm not positive, but I'm pretty sure eventually, after a long time. And I was talking to a friend of mine who is in charge of a group called Catholics for Freedom of Religion. It's actually Americans for Freedom
0: of Religion. Mary, do me a favor, only just in the interest of time, could you summarize? I'm not sure if you have a question for me, but could you summarize it for me?
11: My summary is, there are many encroachments on the Catholic chaplaincy, and people are not aware that this is going on. I suggest she call you because she has more information. So we need to be vigilant. We need to really support the Catholic military archdiocese and keep our eyes open for anything, attempt to save money, whatever, or even just do things like this. They have been forced to cover stained glass windows, remove crucifixes. And she was telling me about a case where they turned a chapel into a storage facility. The military did.
0: I understand.
11: So
0: not a good thing, obviously.
11: It's a good thing to pay attention to.
0: I do agree with that, Mary. Thanks for raising our consciousness on that issue. Appreciate the call. Let's go to Angie now in Austin, Texas. Good morning, Angie.
12: Hey, can you hear me all right?
0: Yes, I can.
12: Good, very good. You were talking about the other caller a couple of callers ago about going up to communion when you're not in a state of grace to get a blessing. And it reminded me of a story. A few years back, we went to a wedding of friends of ours, their daughter. We've known her since she was small. And it was an Episcopal service, Episcopalian. And the minister happened to be a female, and she was a childhood friend of the bride. And so when it came time for, because it did need a communion service at the wedding, and so when it came time for communion, the minister made a big deal of that. If you're not able to receive communion, please come up. I'll be happy to give you a blessing.
0: Mm-hmm.
12: And my husband and I just chose to sit. They seated because I thought, well, if I'm not going to get communion because it's not the true presence, so I'm not going to pretend that. But I'm not going to pretend to get a blessing either. And then I thought, well, maybe that was disrespectful not to at least get a blessing, disrespectful to our friends. So I don't know. I just wanted your opinion on it.
0: Yeah, I think I would have reacted much the same way. So if it was a, you know, obviously not a Catholic priest who was officiating, and I'm a Catholic, I'm not going to go to a Protestant minister for a blessing. Doesn't mean I can't get along well and, you know, have a beer or a purpose-driven taco with them or, you know, have a pleasant conversation. Right. You know, I'm sure he's a fine person. But in a religious setting, it's improper for me as a Catholic to seek a blessing from a non-Catholic minister who can't even really give me a blessing the way a priest can. So no offense to him. Mm-hmm. No, you know, I'm not trying to offend anybody.
12: Her.
0: But
12: it was her. Yeah.
0: Even more so. I guess in that case, even more so. Yeah.
12: Exactly.
0: And okay, some of my best friends are women, by the way. My very best friend in the world is a woman.
12: Oh, yes.
0: So
12: I understand. Thank you. All right. God bless you all.
0: Thank you. Appreciate it. 888-914-9149. We will have to hold for just a moment before we go to our next phone call because we have to take a break. And
13: man's got to know his limitations.
0: You sounded like Dirty Harry just then, Cyrus.
13: You're a legend in your own mind.
0: So I've been told. 888-914-9149. So those of you who are holding on the phones, please stand by. Be patient. I will come to you as quickly as possible. In the meantime, if you want to send me an email, it's patrick@relevantradio.com. I'll be right back.
13: Keep going.
14: What do you do to keep going?
13: Keep going.
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17: I'm Mary Graham with your Catholic News Week in Review on Relevant Radio. Pope Leo is calling the global migration crisis an examination of conscience. During a visit to Spain's Canary Islands, the pontiff spoke at the port of Arguineguín, a symbol of the region's migration crisis. The pontiff called for safe and legal migration pathways, stronger action against human traffickers, and policies allowing people to remain safely in their homelands. The Pope said migrants should be treated with dignity and not reduced to statistics or political issues. He also honored migrants who died at the sea by placing flowers in the water and blessing a memorial cross. During the final leg of his apostolic journey in Spain, Pope Leo issued a stern warning to human traffickers and criminal groups who exploit desperate migrants, telling them to repent before God or face being sent to hell. National Right to Life is expressing their support for the Supporting Newborn Parents Act. The bill would establish a newborn tax credit up to $2,000 per child shortly after the birth of a baby, rather than waiting until the annual tax filing season. The legislation recognizes that childbirth brings significant new expenses and reduces household income. Introduced last month, the bill was sent to the House Committee on Ways and Means, where it awaits further consideration. The U.S. State Department of Foreign Assistance announced on X they are giving more than $240 million in humanitarian and disaster response assistance to Catholic Relief Services.
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0: And we are back. This is the last hour of the program today. It will go quickly, so if you've been thinking about calling, I would call now. Get you on the air with your comment or question. 888-914-9149. 888-914-9149. Let's go to Joseph in Mesa, Arizona. Good morning, Joseph.
23: Good morning, Patrick. Praise the Lord. I just had some thoughts in regards to promoting an exclusive Catholicism in regards to not seeking blessings from those pastors and ministers outside of the Latin Rite.
0: Okay.
23: Even in confessional, it's for deliverance or exorcism, it's only by permission of the bishop. And Catholics have to beg for prayers. Even after Mass, where do they go for prayer? Catholics don't know how to pray over people, or speak the word of God into them or deliver people because it's exclusive. And I just don't think that's right.
0: Well, okay, I don't accept your premise, but if you don't think that's right, that's okay with me. I'm not here to convince you to think that way, but when you make a blanket statement that Catholics as a group don't know how to do this, that, or the other, I mean, come on. I'm not sure where you got that notion, but in my experience, well, you can, Joseph, after I'm done responding. So if you don't mind, I've been Catholic a long time and I've seen countless Catholics do exactly what you just described. So if you're painting with a blanket brush and saying Catholics can't speak the word of God or Catholics can't do that, I just reject that because it's not true.
23: Okay, can you give me an example of where Catholics do that and how they do that?
0: Okay, give me the specifics. Speaking the word of God, if you want an example, every Sunday at Mass or any day at Mass, when whoever the Catholic is who's reading the readings at Mass proclaims the word of God publicly. There's an example.
23: Okay.
0: I'm a Catholic. I'm on the airwaves 3 hours a day, every day. I proclaim the word of God from Scripture as a matter of routine on this program. Nationally,
23: Patrick, we're going to disagree on this.
0: Oh, you disagree that the Catholic at Mass is not proclaiming the readings from the Bible? You disagree with that?
23: No, I'm disagreeing with the fact that I believe you're promoting an exclusive Catholicism by promoting people not getting blessings from ministers and pastors from other places.
0: That's fine. I don't care if you agree or disagree. But the reason I'm saying it is because a Protestant minister cannot give a blessing in the same way that a priest can. That's a fact.
23: Like I said, very exclusive. Thank you very much.
0: Okay, are you checking out of the conversation or what?
23: I mean, there's nothing more to say. I mean, really, I mean, I'm not going to hang up on you or nothing, but okay. Yeah, I think that we're at a point where we just disagree.
0: It's not a bad thing if you ask me, but I mean, I just express my opinion to you as a Catholic that, and this is the church's teaching, that Catholic priests have as part of their ministry the ability to give a blessing that is unique and powerful in a way that in a way that a layperson cannot do.
23: Why? Do you know how many Catholics have to beg those celibate priests to pray with them?
0: That's nonsense.
23: Do you know how many Catholics walk out of Mass with not getting the spiritual work done?
0: Yeah, see, that's nonsense. I've been a Catholic my whole life, and I have never seen Catholics begging the priest, please, would you pray for me?
23: They don't even know how to ask.
0: See,
23: they don't even know how to ask for prayer.
0: Yeah. See, what you're saying, Joseph, is not only insulting to Catholics, but it's not true, number one. And countless Catholics ask for prayer. To give you another example. Father Rocky, who leads the Family Rosary Across America every evening, has Catholics from around the world calling in and asking for prayer. And they don't seem to have any problem in asking for what their prayer intentions are. They seem quite capable of doing
23: it. Patrick, we can't get blessings from ministers and pastors from somewhere else. And that's what you're promoting. And you're promoting that.
0: I'm promoting the truth, Joseph. You may not like it, but that's the church's teaching, and I believe it.
23: Fine. Like I said, we disagree, and, those that that get married outside the Catholic Church or whatever, and, you know, they're going to send them to hell. Go right ahead, man. Keep preaching what you're preaching.
0: Yeah. Well, your sarcasm is falling flat because, you know, I don't know what the real issue is underneath the surface that's driving this contempt that you have, but I'm here to tell you that your characterization, your mischaracterization of Catholics is simply not true.
23: It is an experience of many.
0: Mm-hmm. There's something underneath the surface, though, that's driving this, Joseph. I can detect that. This is not what the real issue is for you, that Catholics believe that priests have the ability to give a blessing. That's not the real issue.
23: I go to Mille Seizu, a very conservative place.
0: Mm-hmm.
23: I stopped going there because they'll look at me like I'm with deer in the headlights if I ask them for prayer, lay hands on me after Mass.
0: See, part of the problem here is that
23: isolation and exclusion.
0: You're operating from a position of the charismatic renewal. And
23: no.
0: Most Catholics, yeah, you are. Because if you're complaining that the Mille Seizu priest will not lay hands on you to give you a blessing, it's because he is not operating his ministry in a charismatic renewal way. Most Catholics don't do that. If you ask me to lay,
23: they're going to sit in the pews and they're going to go home.
0: If you asked me, Joseph, to lay hands on you and pray for you, I'm not going to do that.
23: And challenge somebody that thinks he has power over the airwaves.
0: What?
23: Most Catholics are going to sit in the pews and go home without prayer. They're not going to call and challenge people for being exclusive.
0: I think what you're doing is you're challenging me because you're angry about something.
23: Absolutely.
0: You got something. You have a bee in your bonnet, and we don't yet know what it is. At least I don't. But something under the surface is driving this antagonism.
23: If you're not Catholic and you don't follow the rules, you're going to hell. And you have mortal sin on you. Where's faith in that? Where's faith in Jesus? He died for our sins.
0: Right. And what did Jesus say? Unless you repent, you too will all perish. And that's the essence of confession, is that you do what Jesus said to do, which is to repent. So
23: we disagree. Thank you.
0: What do you mean you disagree? You don't think Jesus said we have to repent?
23: I get it. We're going to go round and round and round. We're off the topics. It's fine. Take some more callers. And
0: you know what, Joseph? I'm more than happy to deal with your arguments, but you back away from them as soon as you make them and I respond to them. Then you're on to the next thing.
23: Okay, get your religious Catholics to come in and back you up.
0: I don't need to have anything to back me up. I'm having a conversation with you, man. Come on, you just said a second ago that people go to hell because they commit
23: Catholic
0: sins.
23: That has left the, you send every Catholic that left the church to hell.
0: I don't do that. Nobody goes to hell except he chooses to go to hell.
23: You're going
0: to
23: deny it. You're going to deny what you
0: Nobody
23: do.
0: Goes to
23: you're
0: hell.
23: Gonna deny, you're going to...
0: But how about this? I'm not denying it. I'm telling you. No, listen. Listen to me for a second. Instead of just talking over me...
23: I'm not going to listen to you.
0: All right. If you're not going to listen to me, then why are we even having a conversation then?
23: Why are we then?
0: Because you called. Remember that? When you dialed the phone and you called my number?
23: Go ahead, Mr. Kindness. Hang up the phone.
0: Doesn't work like that, Joseph. You're raising points and I'm responding to them. And then as soon as I do, you go on to the next thing. Jesus said, unless you repent, you will go to hell. Do you disagree?
23: Good. Oh, you're something else, Patrick.
0: So does that mean you're not going to answer that question?
23: So you know what? I'll tell you what.
0: Does that mean you're not going to answer that question, Joseph?
23: Here's the deal.
0: I guess it means you're not going to answer the question. It's just a simple question.
23: You mentioned.
0: Well, wait a second. Just a simple question. If Jesus said,
23: you
0: unless you repent of your sins, you will go to hell, do you believe that?
23: Somebody that said,
0: I'm just asking you that question. Do you believe that Jesus said,
23: Catholic,
0: if you don't repent of your sins, you will go to hell?
23: From somebody that's not Catholic.
0: You won't listen to what I'm saying, will you?
23: There's more deliverance and inner healing and love and care and, you know, wholeness and everything else outside the church. And if you want to send Catholics that leave to hell and stand behind your religious airwaves, go right ahead.
0: See, the problem here is that you're characterizing something that I don't say. I've been telling you that the only people who go to hell are people who choose to go there.
23: I hear what you're saying, Patrick. I hear exactly what you're saying. I hear it every day.
0: Good. That means you're listening.
23: Thank you.
0: That makes me happy, Joseph.
23: Oh, yeah. Thank
0: Keep
23: you.
0: It up, man. Keep going.
23: Yeah. I will keep going.
0: Good man.
23: I want a healthy church.
0: Good man. I'm happy. Well, at least we're making some progress here.
23: You know what?
0: What else do you want to talk about?
23: Run anyway. You know what? They're going to run anyway. They're not going to. Well, there's a priest that gives blessings after Mass, okay, at St. Anne's.
0: What are you angry about? Look, wait, just do me a favor here. What are you really angry about? It's not this. What's really driving this anger?
23: Catholicism.
0: Why?
23: Exclusivity. You guys, you think, you know, and you know what? It's not that way, man. Do you know how many countless Catholics leave the church and have a full life in Christ?
0: No, not many. You can't leave the fullness of the faith and have a full life in Christ. It doesn't work that way.
23: Of course not, Patrick, because you can send them all to hell.
0: I don't send anybody to hell. I pray that everybody goes to heaven. Jesus is the one who says if you refuse to repent of your sins, that you'll go to hell. I'm going to stand fast with Jesus. I'll stand fast with Jesus because that's what he said.
23: Me too.
0: You may not like it.
23: Me too.
0: But I'm going to stick with Jesus on this one.
23: I know. He forgives our sins.
0: Well, then you are agreeing with me then, aren't you?
23: Well, yeah. I mean, that's why we confess our sins, right? To a priest?
0: Perfect. All right. We're making progress. This is good.
23: We don't go to hell, right? So we don't go to hell. We run to a priest.
0: Jesus gave the apostles the authority to forgive sins. He set it up. So who am I to argue with him?
23: Yep. All right, Patrick.
0: All right, Joseph.
23: Thank you for taking my call.
0: You're most welcome. God bless you, sir. 888-914-9149. Let's go to Jody in Las Vegas. Good morning, Jody.
1: Good morning, Patrick. I just love the conversation. And
0: well, thank you.
1: I do feel, yes, I do. I feel like the gentleman on the phone, I think I don't know that he's completely aware that he's really delved too much into sacred tradition and the early church fathers. And like you said, how Jesus did give his priests that authority. We believe in an apostolic church. And I wanted to say something that is so healing, that God was so insightful with giving us that beautiful sacrament, is that it's
0: you're talking about the sacrament of confession, that sacrament?
1: I am. Mm-hmm. Yes, I am. And I'm talking about how I think it's important to understand too, and I might have missed part of the call while I was on hold, but I wanted to mention the importance of recognizing that the priest is in persona Christi at that time. We're not.
0: The problem is you're being exclusive, according to Joseph. You're being exclusive. It's Catholic only, Catholic only, Catholic only.
1: I should have more than one God. Well, I should just have more than one God, that I wouldn't be so exclusive. Mm-hmm. I mean, if that's how it's going to be. But the fact is that, you know, confession is such a beautiful sacrament that prepares us for our final interview.
0: I agree with you. Joseph, as I understood him, his argument seemed to be, it wasn't even really an argument, more of an accusation, but it seemed to be that it's ridiculous for the Catholic Church to claim that Catholics who can receive blessings from the priest by virtue of his priestly ministry, that we shouldn't also go to Protestant ministers. For some reason, that seemed to really irk him. Why, I don't know, because we could never really get beyond the polemics. But that seems to be his objection, at least on that point. So I agree with you as a Catholic. I mean, I certainly agree with the point that you're making, but his point of view was not that he agreed with the Catholic Church, but rather that Catholics are being, you know, irksomely solipsistic, and, you know, we're too exclusive, and why don't we go get blessings from Protestant ministers? You see what I'm saying? That's where he's coming from.
1: Mm-hmm. Correct. It sounded like he seems to have a lot of testimony of many, many Catholics that leave the Catholic Church and that they're just so much happier.
0: And see, I doubt that he does. I seriously doubt that he does.
1: Right. I mean, well, of course, and like you said, I mean, no one could abandon the Eucharist. And I mean, it, you know, eventually, and it's like, I think it's Venerable or Blessed Fulton Sheen, how he would say that, you know, so many have such a big problem with the Catholic Church based on things that they think the Catholic Church is about, mm-hmm. and not necessarily the things that they know it is about. And I just wanted to say another thing too about I don't necessarily agree with someone saying that all these Catholics go to church and, you know, they're just not getting any work done on their soul. And it's like, it's not like we have some sort of like, there's a program there and we go, we take like some sort of vaccination. I mean, this is like a, you know, we get the grace to help us on our lifelong journey that is about us, you know, obviously getting to heaven, but learning how to accept all the graces that we're given. And I mean, just so many things that I just feel like it's an oversimplification of something that's so incredibly deep, so incredibly beautiful. And that's why I would, you know, and I would encourage him to listen to, you know, the Scott Hans that talk, the Home Sweet Rome.
0: We're out of time. Sorry about that, Jody. Thanks for your call. Appreciate that. I'll be right back with more right after this.
2: What do Wall Street, seven kids, and a Catholic conversion have in common? Mark Swartzberg. Mark is a Catholic convert, husband, father of seven, and former Wall Street analyst, and he knows what it's like to balance the demands of family, work, and faith while keeping God at the center of it all. 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
0: Back to the phones. Let's go to Monica now in Chicago. Hi, Monica.
27: Hi. I was just calling in regards to the call with Joseph. I missed the very beginning. I was getting in the car ready for Mass. But I just wanted to say, like, I heard his comment about not being able to get a blessing from a Catholic priest. And I have 7 children. 5 are in the military, stationed all over. I've never in my life experienced that. My kids know if we're going to Mass, if I'm visiting you after Mass, I'm asking Father, please bless my child. Mm-hmm. I've never been turned down. And the more I was listening to him, I was getting angry. But then as the call continued, I feel like maybe he's hurting. And I feel like, in my opinion, you're named after St. Joseph. Let's pray for him. I feel like he really needs prayer.
0: There's some church.
27: Our priest.
0: I'm not a psychologist, so all I can do is, you know, wonder about things. But it sure seemed like there was an inner turmoil there that was manifesting itself through all this anger. That's between him and God. It's none of my business. But in my experience, often people who are so furious with the Catholic Church or with me or something, to the extent I'm talking about Catholic things, often there's something under the surface that's driving that. And if we can pray for any intention regarding Joseph's call, it would be that whatever that inner anger is, and if it's not anger, it's something, whatever it is, that God will bring healing and peace.
27: Yeah,
0: that's what I would want people to pray for me if I were in that situation.
27: Yes. I mean, you handled the call perfectly as usual. So thank you. That's all I really needed to say.
0: Fair enough. Thank you, Monica. I appreciate that. Let's go to Sean in St. Paul, Minnesota. Hi, Sean.
4: Hi, Patrick. Thanks for taking my call. Really appreciate it.
0: Sure.
4: So I'll try and make my question as concise as possible here. Okay. I was recently listening to an evangelist in one of my social media feeds, and I actually thought he was Catholic. And he had made mention, and I forget his name, he had made mention of the fact that, you know, to be a Christian, you know, it really hinges on Matthew 16:18. Upon this rock, I should build my church. And so my ears popped up, and I realized after the fact that he was actually a Protestant evangelist. And what he proceeded to say, and I had never heard it quite in this way before, I've been a Catholic all my life, just for context. And what he proceeded to say then is that when Jesus says to Simon Peter, "Who do you say that I am?" And he says, "You are the Christ, you are the Son of the living God." And then Jesus responds with, "You know, upon this rock, I shall build my church." Mm-hmm. What this individual posited is that this is really the difference between, you know, Protestants and Catholics, in that Protestants will propose that acceptance right there is enough alone, right there. And that Catholics would say, no, that's not enough alone. And it has to be followed up by good works and all the kind of the trappisties of the trappings of the church and this and that. And so I've never heard a Protestant pastor actually make the case for kind of a faith alone on the basis of Matthew 16:18. That was brand new to me. And I'm wondering how would a Catholic respond to something like that?
0: I will confess, I've never heard a Protestant do that either. It's not a common passage that's used for that kind of thing. Usually it's some variation on the Romans road to heaven. You know, the idea that everybody has sinned, that our sin means that we are separated from God, that because God loves us, he's paid the debt for our sins by dying on the cross for us because he is perfect. Jesus is perfect. He died for us, and that anybody and everybody who comes to the Lord in faith and repentance accepts this gift of eternal life, calling on his name, will be saved. And therefore, anyone who believes in his heart and confesses with his mouth that Jesus died for our sins and rose from the dead will be saved. Usually the salvation narrative follows that in Romans 3:6-10, for example. I've never heard a Protestant minister or any Protestant that I can think of use Matthew 16 as an example of that, but it would open questions to me if I were talking to him. I would say, well, what do you mean by that? In other words, are you saying that if you believe that Jesus said this, that upon this rock he will build his church, what then? Is it just simply believing that, or is faith involved? Like faith in Jesus as Lord? Or is repentance necessary? And is prayer necessary? So that's what my mind would go in that direction to begin asking questions like that. You know, if you're saying that in Matthew 16:18, it's important and maybe it's the decisive factor to believe that what Jesus is saying here, okay, great. Are any of these other things also necessary? And what would happen, it seems, is he would say, well, yes, repentance is necessary, even though Jesus doesn't talk about repentance in Matthew 16. But yes, repentance is necessary because he talks about that mm-hmm. elsewhere. And yes, you know, you would have to pray, because Jesus talks about that elsewhere. So what that does is it opens the door to then saying, well, what are some of the other things that Jesus says elsewhere? Like, he who hears these words of mine and does them, you know, it's not the one who says to me, Lord, Lord, who will be saved, but the one who does the will of my Father, or my flesh is real food, my blood is real drink. He who eats my flesh and drinks my blood has life within him. Or unless you are born again, or born from above by water and the Holy Spirit, you cannot enter the kingdom of heaven. Unless you forgive your brother from your heart, so too will my Father in heaven do to you, unless you forgive your brother from your heart. So you could begin adding all these other things that Jesus says that are part of the gospel But one problem is when people try to reduce the gospel to a single slogan or a single verse, which is not uncommon in the world of Protestantism. I'll stop. What do you think?
4: Yeah, that makes a lot of sense. And he was not speaking in a forum where he was actually being questioned in any way. I mean, it wasn't an interactive dialogue by any means. I mean, you know, but I was just so taken aback by having heard what I just heard, and I had not heard it in that way before, but what you're saying makes a great deal of sense.
0: Yeah, there's an interesting tendency, I've noticed at least, on the part of Protestants to engage, not all Protestants, but some, they engage in a kind of reductionist approach to the gospel. And they try to say that the gospel is just this. It's just, you're a sinner, God will save you, repent and believe, and

0: is by asking questions that bring to the surface other issues that don't fit within that reductionistic approach to the gospel.
1: Right. Yeah, that makes a great deal of sense. I'm glad I called in to run that by you.
0: Oh, you're most welcome.
1: I thought to myself, this is a question for Patrick.
0: Well, thank you. I appreciate that. I'm glad you called today.
1: Thanks for taking my call. I appreciate it.
0: You got it. 888-914-9149. There's a passage that is helpful in this one, or in this area here. And it has to do with this kind of reductionism, but usually this is in the area of what's called sola scriptura, in which the person says scripture alone is sufficient for all the things that Catholics need to know or do. I'm sorry, not Catholics, just believers need to know or do. And so that is a way to say, I believe in sola scriptura, I believe in the Bible alone, and nothing else is necessary, certainly not at the level of the Bible. At that same level as the Bible's authority, there is nothing else that's necessary. Well, there are ways to deal with that kind of an argument. One would be to point out something like, usually the argument stemming from 2 Timothy 3:16, for all scripture is inspired by God and is useful for teaching, for reproof, for correction, for training in righteousness, that the man of God will be thoroughly furnished unto every good work, or thoroughly equipped for every good work. And this is where the reductionism comes in, that it's a way, the verse doesn't teach sola scriptura, clearly, but sometimes people will appeal to it to say the Bible is all you need. You don't need anything else because the Bible will make the man of God complete. Well, you can always quote James chapter 1, verse 4. Which is another passage, and let perseverance be complete so that you may be perfect and complete, lacking in nothing. Apply the same logic to that passage. So perseverance is an important aspect of the Christian life. Jesus said, he who is baptized, he who believes and is baptized will be saved. He who endures to the end will be saved. He says things like that. So in James 1:4, let your steadfastness, let your perseverance be perfect so that you may be perfect and complete, lacking in nothing. Does that mean that you don't have to have faith? No. Does that mean that you don't have to repent of your sins? No. What about prayer? What about all the other things, like reading the Bible, etc.? Well, obviously, it doesn't exclude any of those things. But if you take a verse like James 1:4, and it says, let your perseverance be complete so that you may be perfect and complete, lacking in nothing, taken at face value without recourse to all of the other things that are said, one could wrongly or incorrectly build this case that all you need is perseverance. And clearly that is not all you need. So Catholics, when you run into people who say the gospel is reducible to this thing, this statement, this verse, just understand that an easy way to dispel that notion is to start bringing in these other things that Jesus said. Let's go to Didier now in Mountain View, California. Good morning.
2: Good morning, Patrick.
0: Yes, hi.
2: Hello, Patrick. I wanted to comment on Protestants in general and the guy who called earlier.
0: Okay.
2: I noticed that Protestants usually tend to try to convert Catholic. And the way I see it is, in Mark Gospel, there was a guy who was casting out demons and making so-and-so miracles mm-hmm. in the name of Jesus, while at the same time, this guy was not following Jesus Christ and the disciples. And when they told Jesus Christ about that, in a way, he didn't object. He said, this is what I want people to do exactly, even though culturally he's not marching and following me, but he got the gist of my explanation and what I want people to do, and he's doing it his way, away from me. And I say that because we have many other religions who are so-and-so demonic, but we won't see Protestants making sermons and speak long words about converting them.

0: But it's easier for them to come to us to say we are on the wrong path. Even though we claim we follow Jesus Christ, they also claim they follow Jesus Christ, so they should let us be. And to give a similarity to that, I would say, for example, it's like a zealous English speaker in America, mm-hmm. who is master of his American English accent and tries to convert a British from speaking a British accent. But he should instead maybe convert a French speaker who doesn't know a word of English, or a Spanish speaker who doesn't know a word of English. Okay. This is the way I see it. Yeah.
1: Okay. That's an interesting way of looking at it, for sure. So you're drawing an analogy here by way of language groups as a way of comparing, yes. Protestant and Catholic, it sounds like, right?
0: Yes.
1: Yeah. That's an interesting perspective, no doubt. Yes. Jesus, of course, to go back to the point you were making, when Jesus says in Mark's gospel, we read, "Teacher, we saw someone casting out demons in your name, and we tried to stop him because he was not following us." Jesus said, "Do not stop him, for no one who does a mighty work in my name will be able soon afterward to speak evil of me, for he that is not against us is for us." And this is a passage, that's the passage you're referring to, I think, right?
0: Yes, I am.
1: Mm-hmm. Yeah. I've always thought that passage presents a unique sort of challenge, but also there's a deeper meaning that I find helpful. So the first thing is that the man in question, whoever he was, wasn't opposing Jesus. So he was trying to do something in the name of Jesus, even though he wasn't you might say, officially approved minister of the gospel. He wasn't one of the 70. He wasn't one of the 12 apostles. So there's a common ground. There's something good there. And it seems like that is where we can always start. We can always say that if a Protestant minister is seeking to draw people to the Lord, even though we might have our disagreements on theology, there is nonetheless a common ground that we can rejoice in, that we both claim Jesus as our Savior. We both recognize the authority of the New Testament and other things like that. But where I think people have a disconnect, or at least where they might draw the wrong conclusion, would be to assume, therefore, that just because we have that common ground, therefore, that's all that really matters. And the completion of the understanding here is that the goal is complete union with Jesus, not partial union, not being kind of sort of on the way, but not really, not entirely. That's why Jesus talks about, "Father, may they be one as you and I are one." So that unity that the Lord desires for us is so important. But I think some people, they pause at that point and they say, "Well, if he's not against us, he's for us, so let's just leave them alone." But no, Jesus wants everybody to be in unity with each other. That's the second half of the process, if you ask me. Any final thoughts on that?
0: Yes, I agree with you, because I'm Catholic. I think we are on the right path. But one thing I want to ask also is that, I want to add, is that Jesus is the last person to decide. And then, he usually says in the Bible, I forgot the passage, he says, "I will judge people according to the way they receive the word of salvation." So if people were led wrongly, and then he has enough like grace, maybe we'll save them, because he's the one who decides. And one example that I think that is grounded in this is that the way Catholicism was practiced before all the epistles of Mark and all were done based on the Old Testament and the first letters. So that's the only wording they had. So that's the only gospel they had. But some of them were saved. But now, all of us, we have all the words. So we have a different culture of Catholicism. Even
1: I hate to cut you off, but I've got to take a break. Interesting points. Thank you for that, Didier. I will be right back.
2: line, ladies and gentlemen. Pro-lifers are a people of persevering faith in God through prayer and fasting. We will bear any burden. We will endure any attack. We know that the cruel injustice of abortion need not be forever. We have hope and we have just begun.
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4: 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To thee do I come. 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
1: I have a note here from Joel. He's listening somewhere out there in Radioland. He says, a priest once said, everyone in heaven is a Catholic. You may not need to be a Catholic to get to heaven, as God is ever merciful, but everyone in heaven is Catholic. He said, I came back to the Catholic faith after 43 years. What a beautiful journey and such a blessing to be home. Well, God bless you, Joel. I'm glad that you made it home, that's for sure. And I do subscribe to that view that, you know, everybody in heaven is a Catholic because they now know. They now know in a way that not everybody knew in this life. 888-914-9149. Back to the phones. Let's go back now to Richard in Bloomfield, New Jersey. Hi, Richard.
13: Yeah, how you doing?
1: Doing well, thanks.
13: Right, that conversation that you had with Joseph was, I was on the edge of my seat. I'm glad it ended the way it did because I was afraid somebody was going to hang up on somebody.
1: Yeah, I think it got close, but we made it.
13: It was close, I know.
1: Thankfully.
13: Yeah. But I'm glad, and I really kind of, you know, I'm on his side. I want the best for him, and I hope he, you know, continues calling and maybe trying and you know, thinking about the religion and so on. There was a comment you made that was disturbing to me, and he may have possibly heard it, because I think I remember him saying you were condemning people to hell or something.
1: I did say that.
13: In any case, the situation where a Catholic who knows his faith, et cetera, converts to another religion, Protestant religion.
1: Yeah.
13: If I recollect, and I think you got it right out of the catechism, mm-hmm. is that that Catholic cannot go to heaven. I mean, right. that ex-Catholic cannot go to heaven.
1: Right. But there's a certain proviso. That's from paragraph 14 or section 14 in Lumen Gentium in Vatican II. Now, that just happens to be the most recent iteration of that teaching. It's an age-old teaching of the Church. No salvation outside the Church. It's not anything new. But it does, in that passage, say, and I'm not quoting it from, you know, I'm not quoting it verbatim, but it's saying words to the effect that anyone knowing that the Church, the Catholic Church, is necessary for salvation, as willed by Christ, who refuses either to enter into it or to remain in it, that person cannot be saved. And the key or the operative principle here is knowing. So if the person is aware of this and basically spurns the grace of the Holy Spirit, says no, that person cannot be saved. That's age-old Catholic teaching going back to the, you know, to the very beginning.
13: Right.
1: But for the people who may not know that, and only God can be the judge of that, is it their own fault? And in the case of somebody for whom it is not his own fault, the Church does not say that that person can't be saved. That's something that God in his mercy would deal with on a case-by-case basis. But the underlying issue, and I'll leave it at this, I'll throw it back to you. The Catholic Church doesn't have the power to send anybody to hell. Patrick Madrid certainly has the power to send nobody to hell except for Patrick Madrid. And the point I was trying to get across there is the people who go to hell send themselves to hell. God pronounces the decree, the judgment. But the choice to go to hell is the choice of the person who goes to hell, not the Catholic Church sending somebody to hell, which is an important nuance.
13: So
1: I didn't mean to derail your train of thought. Did I respond to your point or no?
13: Absolutely. Let me try to make an example of what that may mean. Let's just say a Catholic, for political purposes, changes his religion, knowing, let's say, believing the Catholic Church is a true religion, but maybe for political or other worldly purposes, changes his religion.
1: Mm-hmm.
13: Now I can see where he's in big trouble.
1: Yeah.
13: But for the person that has a problem with the Catholic Church, and actually I have relatives that have done this, so and you know, change to another religion, such as born again, etc. You know, they, as far as I'm, you know, can see, they are very sincere, and you know, I mean, I try to, you know, try to discuss the situation and argue, you know, my side, the Catholic side, but they seem convinced that I'm wrong and they're right, and you know, they're very sincere and they're good Christians, as they call themselves, not good Catholics.
1: Right.
13: I hope, at least, that, you know, there's room in heaven for them.
1: We trust and pray and hope in God's mercy. He loves us more than we love each other. So ultimately, I'm just grateful that God is my judge and not my neighbor. And my neighbor should be glad that God is his judge and not me, because God is merciful and he provides everybody with sufficient grace, thankfully. Not everybody will be saved, so it's not efficient in any given case. But God, as the Bible tells us, wills all men to be saved and come to a knowledge of the truth in 1 Timothy chapter 2. Or as Jesus said, for God so loved the world that he gave his only son, that whoever should believe in him would not perish but have eternal life. So these statements of the Lord's desire for our salvation are many. And that's where, as Catholics, we simply say, here's what we know with certitude. Jesus established a church. Jesus established teachings that are clear and unambiguous. And he said, this is the way I want you to follow me. All right. If I have the opportunity to do that, that's what I'm obliged to do. If you're the good thief on the cross and you don't have an opportunity to be baptized, you don't have an opportunity for these other things that Jesus said, that's fine too, because God is merciful. And if it's not your own fault that you can't do those things, he has a plan for you. But for those of us who can do this and who know it and are, you know, we have to make the decision, do I say yes to Jesus's plan for my salvation? Or do I say, I'm going to do it my way? The church says, if you say you're going to do it your way and you obstinately, intentionally refuse to do what Jesus said is the way he wants it done, well, can you really expect to go to heaven? I think the chances are pretty slim to nil. But for those people who genuinely don't know, God has mercy on them, and he hasn't revealed to us how he takes care of that, but we believe he does. I don't know if that's helpful, but I always find this topic interesting, Richard, so thank you for that. I appreciate it. We'll go next to Catherine in Minneapolis. Good morning, Catherine.
14: Good morning, Patrick. My question is whether or not we have, I guess, memory in heaven, mm-hmm. Or like, will my, God willing, I get to heaven, will my entire earthly life like be present to me at that time?
1: I think so. I have okay. a thought on that. I think it will be. You know, yeah. How we hear people talk about my life flash before my eyes, you know, maybe yeah. in some dangerous moment. In Hebrews 9:27, it says that it's appointed to a man to die once and then the judgment. And then, not in that passage, but in 1 Corinthians chapter 3, St. Paul describes that judgment. So he says, beginning in verse 10, that the man who builds his house on the foundation of Christ, on the day that his life is revealed, that's the day of your particular judgment, he says his mm-hmm. life is revealed with fire, and he says the fire will test the quality of his works, good works and bad works. The bad works mm-hmm. are burned up like wood, hay, and straw. The good works are, you might say, refined and retained, gold, silver, and precious stones. So what he says there is his whole life is going to be revealed. Revealed to whom? Well, obviously not to God, because mm-hmm. he knows everything. I think it's saying there mm-hmm. that your life will be revealed to you in such fine detail that, I mean, I think that's a frightening prospect. Absolutely
14: well, yeah.
1: terrifying when you think about it.
14: Yes, yeah. yes.
1: But I think that's
14: well, yeah, and I think
1: the
14: about
1: answer.
14: The pain. Yeah.
1: Mm-hmm. No,
14: I mean,
1: go ahead.
14: I think about the painful things that we experience in our earthly life, or the sins yeah. I've committed, but if heaven is, you know, pure joy and ecstasy and, right. you know, we're beholding God, like, I don't know, I'm trying to square those two things.
1: Yeah. I would propose the following. Number one, our memories will be purified. So whatever memories we have, what does Jesus say? Every tear will be wiped away. Blessed yeah. are those who mourn, for they shall be comforted. So in terms of a purification of memory, those painful memories or angry memories or shameful memories mm-hmm. of our lives, mm-hmm. those will be purified in a way that will not cause us shame or pain in heaven. But I think okay. our memories will be so super enhanced that we will suddenly, unlike now, we will be able to yeah. see ourselves in the light of God, and we'll see ourselves as we really are. And so
14: yeah. Yeah.
1: I think what that means is we're going to have a trillion times clearer memory of our lives than we yeah. have right now. Because I forget all kinds of things yeah. from my life. And do you ever have this happen?
14: Yeah.
1: Something comes in your mind, and you're like, oh my gosh, I totally forgot about that.
14: Yes, yeah.
1: I think in heaven, yeah. we're going to see it all clearly, I think.
14: Yeah, yeah. Okay, that's
1: a good question.
14: As usual.
1: Well, good
14: thank
1: question,
14: you so much,
1: Catherine.
14: Patrick.
1: Yeah, thank you. Appreciate that. We'll go to Barbara next in Ohio. Good morning, Barbara.
15: Yes, good morning, Patrick. Thank you so much for touching on the topic
1: You're
15: of
1: welcome.
15: Catholics in the service and the care of the faith of our Catholics, because for 15 years I've been working with the organization Catholics for Freedom of Religion. I'm actually the president of that organization. And one of the things that we have dealt with is the deprivation of chaplains and of Catholics related to the military, related to some of the facilities, the hospitals, even the military cemeteries. A couple mm-hmm. of years ago, Christian and Catholic families were told at a military national cemetery in Texas that the word God or the word Jesus was not to be used at any graveside service. They were also told they could not use the cemetery's chapel because the chapel had been repurposed. The stained glass windows were covered. The cross was taken out. It's now a storage facility.
1: I remember this. And I remember, this is going back a few years, if it's the same story I'm thinking of, I read the news article about it and commented on it and lamented about it. Yeah.
15: Yes. And but people don't realize we have to, as Catholics, as Christians, Americans, we have to watch and safeguard our religious liberty.
1: I do agree. I'm only have a few moments left, Barbara, so thank you. Before I go to my next phone call, just a reminder, everybody, about the Mark Schwartzberg Show. It's on here at Relevant Radio every morning for the 2 hours before the Patrick Madrid Show starts. 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It's live from 6 to 8 a.m. Central Time. You can catch up on past editions. The show started on Monday of this week, so you can hear what you haven't heard yet. Mark's a great guy. I know him personally, know his family. He's a dad, a husband, 7 kids, former Wall Street analyst, convert to the Catholic faith, very knowledgeable and engaging guy. You definitely want to check out the Mark Schwartzberg Show right here on Relevant Radio. See if we can quickly get to Nader in St. Louis. Nader, I'll have to be very quick. Anything we can do quickly?
16: Yes, Patrick, thank you. So my question is, as a truck driver, like if somebody living in like or they committed mortal sin and they don't have access to the sacraments like confession and to receive Holy Eucharist, what does the church teach as far as that goes? Can they make a spiritual communion, a spiritual act of contrition and a communion?
1: Yes. Yes, that is the key. So this would hold true for all of us, that if you are in the state of mortal sin and you can't get to confession for some reason, and you make an act of contrition and you ask the Lord to give you the grace for perfect contrition, to be sorry for your sins out of love for Him more than anything else, that would be sufficient. So it's a reason to always say the act of contrition before you go to sleep at night. Say the act of contrition many times during the day. It's always a good thing to do, but that's the backup if you can't get to confession. I wish I had more time, but thank you for that. Thanks, everybody. Until tomorrow, I'll pray for you. Please pray for me.
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12: 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The second leg of Pope Leo XIV's visit to Spain began with midday prayer in Barcelona's Cathedral of the Holy Cross and St. Eulalia. Arriving straight from the airport, the Pope was greeted by a jubilant crowd, including bishops, canons, diocesan officials, religious seminarians, cathedral staff, volunteers, and a large number of young people. In his homily, the Pope invited the faithful to meditate on two things, the bride and the body. In the face of diversity, the Pope encouraged the faithful to prioritize unity. He said, "We are strong because we are united, and we are united because we are animated by the Holy Spirit." President Donald Trump issued a presidential message on Thursday as U.S. Catholic bishops gathered in Orlando to consecrate the United States to the Sacred Heart of Jesus. The statement said, "He and First Lady Melania were joining the bishops in prayer as they consecrate the United States of America to the Sacred Heart of Jesus on the occasion of our 250th year of American independence," noting, "It is a powerful moment in our national story and a poignant reminder that America has always been guided by the loving hand of God." The message recounted early American Catholic history, noting that just years after the ending of the Revolutionary War, Bishop John Carroll, the first Catholic bishop in the United States and cousin of Catholic founding Father Charles Carroll, consecrated our young republic to Mary, the Mother of God. Texas has all but outlawed abortion, but at their state convention this week, Republicans are pushing to expand protection for the unborn.
19: We are all in about every life matters, especially the unborn children.
12: Party President Abraham George says that members were polled at the start of the conference and the push to protect life was seen as a priority. Some in the GOP want to define life as beginning at conception, which could affect the destruction of frozen embryos. Keeping you connected with the church and the world 24 hours a day. I'm Mary Graham for listener-supported Relevant Radio.
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22: When it comes to reading, do you have a favorite subject? 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That you just want to learn, explore, and know more? Well, some years back, when I was doing some academic theology, one particular subject had that effect consistently on me. In fact, I found it so compelling, I'm sure that it became one of the catalysts to my own conversion to Catholicism. The subject that so gripped me was ecclesiology.
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22: Welcome to The Inner Life. Our top-notch spiritual directors are here each day for you and the living out of your Catholic faith. I'm your host, Deacon Patrick Conley. Ecclesiology, the study of the church. I know. What an esoteric and nerdy subject. I mean, who gets excited about reading about the church? Whose heartbeat speeds up because of reflections upon Jesus' mystical body? Well, I do, and mine does, I guess. Now, I'm not here to try to defend it, but I would like to try to share some of my excitement about it with you. You see, from my formerly Protestant perspective, I read with great interest the Catholic teaching that Jesus shares his very life with the church, that members of his mystical body are connected with Jesus at the very level of being, that owing to our baptism, we are bound up with Jesus and one another, and that, owing especially to our confirmation, we are empowered to continue to live out the very same mission of Christ himself, and to do it together. St. Paul understood these truths so very well, and that's why he gave us a way of thinking about the church that has continued to inspire and intrigue myself and millions of other Christians, that of the church being the body of Christ, and each of us individually being members of it. But just knowing this truth is missing the mark. This is a truth that not only needs to be taken in, but it needs to be lived out. The mystical body of Christ is not a corpse, but a body that is very much alive. And that's why we're dedicating the show today to talking about the mystical body of Christ. Back with us is our spiritual director today, and joining us in studio is Father Robert Ryan, who brings with him two seminarians for the Archdiocese of Chicago. Welcome to William and Paul as well. Father Ryan is the pastor of St. Benedict Parish in the Archdiocese of Chicago. Father, great to have you back on the program with us. Welcome.
24: Good morning, Deacon. How are you?
22: I'm doing well. Thank you. I'm still getting used to that, though.
24: Right. Well, congratulations. Praise God for your ordination.
22: Yeah, I appreciate it. Thank you very much. And I'm so grateful that we're talking about this, especially, you know, coming off the Solemnity of Corpus Christi, because there's an intimate tie between the reception of Jesus's body and blood and us being made into his body as well, isn't there, Father?
24: Amen. Absolutely. Absolutely. You know, one of the great joys that I have as a parish priest is getting to work with second graders who are preparing to receive their first Holy Communion. And one of the ways that I help them recognize this is, you know, I ask them if they've ever heard the phrase, you are what you eat. You know, if you eat a bunch of junk food, you're going to become junk. But when you get to receive God in body, blood, soul, and divinity in the Eucharist, well, then you become part of God. And so by receiving Holy Communion, we become even more so, not just by baptism and by confirmation, but even more so with the reception of Holy Communion, we become part of the body of Christ.
22: Exactly. Exactly. Now, I mean, St. Paul introduces us to this concept of the church as the mystical body of Christ, or as the body of Christ in that way. Mystical comes into play a little bit later on. But I guess my question is, why is this such an apt analogy for the church, of understanding the church as the body of Christ?
24: Yeah, you know, that's a great question. You know, so first of all, the mystical body of Christ, or the body of Christ, the church, St. Paul uses several different images to help describe this. In part, is the church is the bride of Christ, you know, the spouse, the one in which Christ has given his life up for in order to bring her to heaven. You know, when I'm doing marriage prep, I oftentimes tell couples that, you know, that when you make your vows, it's a nice way of essentially saying, I'm going to lay down all my hopes, all my dreams, all my desires, everything that I've ever wanted in life, all at your feet, all at the promise I'm going to get nothing back, but I'm going to help you become a saint and get to heaven. And that's what Jesus does for us. He lays down his life to bring us to heaven. But not only that, but then also, Paul also uses the example of us being the actual body of Christ as well, that we are made up of his members. Mm-hmm. And with that is one way that we can think of this is we have Christ as the head and we are his body, his hands, his feet, his torso. You know, we are his body, the muscle, the bones, everything. And then the spirit in which he gives us is what breathes life into us. And then the Eucharist is the heart. And we're all living together in unity with the Father and the Son and the Holy Spirit in praise of the Father. And so we're united in this way of actually becoming part of the life of the Trinity. And we're swept up into this great mystery by his love for us.
2: Yeah, I remember when I was an Anglican seminarian, when I was studying for ministry within the Anglican Church here in the U.S., that would be known as the Episcopal Church, but I was studying in England, so we call it the Anglican Church, right? I actually entered into a pretty hot debate with another guy there, and about specifically the extent to which Jesus shares his divine life with us in the church. And I was, that's one of the reasons I was so ecstatic to read about this, that it's not just, you know, we can call a group of people a body, you know, heck, we can call a lake a body of water, right? Mm-hmm. I mean, so there's a sense of that body does imply this sort of collectiveness. But it seems to me that, especially based on what you just said, Father, that there is something that goes much, much deeper when we're talking about the church as the body of Christ. It's not just a collection of individuals, but it is something that actually shares, if I might use the word, ontologically, in the person, in the divinity of Christ.
24: Absolutely. So for the record, ontological is one of my favorite words.
2: Very good.
24: You know, so when we say that word ontological, what we mean is like our very being, you know, exactly who we are, our totality. Right. And so by being brought into this relationship with the Trinity, our very being is changed. And we believe this in the sacraments, you know, and we refer to this as a sacramental seal or indelible mark. You know, it actually changes us at the very core of our being. At baptism, you are wiped clean and washed clean of the brokenness of original sin, but your very being is changed into being a member of the mystical body of Christ, or an adopted son and daughter of Christ, or adopted son and daughter of the Father. You know, the Holy Spirit rushes upon you and incorporates you into this relationship.
2: Right.
24: And then at your confirmation, even more so, God is confirming what he has already said. He's already said, I've loved you and I choose you and you're mine and I'm going to send my spirit upon you. And in confirmation, he doubles down and he says, I confirm that choice, even though you're not doing it perfectly. I confirm my choice of you and I'm going to fill you even more with the Holy Spirit so that you may live in me and I may live in you. Mm-hmm. And then by virtue of our ordinations as well. So your ordination that you received recently, my ordination, both as a deacon, as a priest, you know, a bishop, their ordination as well. You know, our very beings are changed in this way by the Holy Spirit to graft us into the very heart of Christ so that we may be able to serve in a particular way within the mystical body.
2: Right.
24: You know, this is where we get that phrase in persona Christi capitas, which is Latin for in the person of Christ, the head, where like our friends who are the lay faithful, they are in persona Christi corpus in the mystical, or in the person of Christ, the body. And together as corpus and Christi, or a capitas, we are together the in persona Christi totus. And so we're in the total body of Christ. You know, so it's even getting to an image even deeper of that we can't do anything on our own. You know, a hand can't do anything just on its own. It needs the arm, it needs the torso, it needs the neck, it needs the head. You know, we all need each other. In the early church, there's an image that was used, and I love it, of a beehive. right? So this is one of the reasons why the, what are called like the Barberini bees are such a beautiful image of the church. And you see it all over Rome and even in the Exultet at Easter, at the Easter Vigil.
22: Right.
24: You know, we sing about the mother bees giving us this wax for the candle. But the whole reason why a beehive is used as an image of the body of Christ is because in a beehive, if every bee doesn't do what it was designed to do, its role, its vocation, if you will, then the hive actually becomes sick and starts to fall apart until everyone kind of falls back into their place. And it's the same thing for each of us. We're not in competition with one another. We're not, you know, one is not trying to be something else, but rather when we work in harmony with one another and we do as God has called us to do in our vocation in life, that's how the body thrives, continues to grow, continues to work, and continues to grow in holiness as we all grow to be great saints together.
22: Father Robert Ryan is with us today as our spiritual director. We're talking about the mystical body of Christ, the church, how it is put together. It's obviously it draws its life from Christ himself, most specifically through the reception of Holy Communion, and we become what we receive. We become the body of Christ as we receive that. But taking your questions too, maybe finding it difficult to kind of trace all this kind of theological high talking into your parish. Maybe you're having trouble kind of putting those things together. Maybe you have questions about how that divine life is lived out or is meant to be lived out in your parish. Give us a call and join the conversation at 888-914-9149. Again, 888-914-9149. Or then again, what do you see as your role in the body of Christ? What member are you in the body of Christ, and what has he called you to do? 888-914-9149 is our toll-free studio line sponsored by the Catholic Order of Foresters. 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I want to focus a bit, Father, on these different roles that you just brought up. Now, St. Paul goes into some great, it's hard to, you know, pick favorites in the New Testament, right?
24: Right.
22: 1 Corinthians 12 has got to be way up there for me. I mean, when it comes to some of these things, especially on the subject that we're talking about today and how much I love the subject of ecclesiology as well. St. Paul is talking about, this is one of the places where he introduces this whole analogy of the church being the body of Christ, but individually we are, you know, we are members of that. So first of all, what are some of the things that implies in terms of our unity, but also our diversity within that unity?
24: Yeah, you know, Paul uses several different analogies to talk about the mystical body of Christ. Of course, we have the spiritual gifts, but we also, you know, he even says, you know, that an eye cannot be a foot and an ear cannot be a hand, you know, those things.
22: Right.
24: So from a very physical aspect, that we all have a role to play, but we all need to work cooperatively and together for the body to be healthy. But then he goes into different parts also, speak about the different spiritual gifts or the roles that we've been given, you know, there's different lists in the different letters, you know, so there's some where he's referring to, you know, some are given as prophets and some as evangelists and some as teachers and some as speakers and, you know, and all these different roles. But then also he's talking about the spiritual gifts of being able to interpret tongues or being able to intercede for others. And you know, these are all ways in which the Lord continues to add diversity, not for the sake of diversity, but for the sake of flourishing. You know, we can't all be the same thing. If we were all the right. same thing, that'd be incredibly boring.
22: Mm-hmm. Yes.
24: You know, but this is how we charm and sustain each other's lives. You know, we have different gifts and we have different talents, and that's how we continue to share and grow with one another. You know, like I have a deep love for dogmatic theology, but I'll be very honest, when it comes to like moral theology, I can do it and I do it, but it's one of those things that if I have to sit there and kind of figure out all the time, like what is the mopus under everything, like if I have to sit there and do all this stuff, like I get really agitated. However, my friend Father Noah is phenomenal at that. Like he can sit down and he can parse out moral theology in a way that, you know, just, you know, is incredible. And so we're, you know, we would study together. We would help each other. And by there, we were able to do really well on our exams because he had a talent, I had a talent, and we shared that talent with one another as we were both striving to grow in knowledge and faith. Same thing, you know, in my previous life, I had the mouth of a sailor. I swore all the time.
22: Yeah.
24: You know, But my good friend, now Father Elliot, you know, came up to me one time and was just like, hey, I just want to remind you that the same mouth that you're using to say all those words is the same mouth that you use to receive our Lord in the Eucharist and to tell your mom that you love her. And like, that is a type of boldness in the faith that I needed in that moment to help me grow in holiness.
22: Yeah.
24: Like someone could have just told me, hey, stop swearing. And I would have just let it roll off my back. But here he knew me and he knew my heart. And so he was able to challenge me in a way that was able to bring this out of me in a way that I continue to grow in that virtue of chastity of the tongue, of self-control, you know. But so it's even just in the way that we interact with one another, the way that we hold each other accountable. You know, the readings today at Mass on salt and light, you know, I preached on this at Mass at my parish earlier today. You know, one of the reasons why I love the readings on salt and light is because I like to cook. And in cooking, if you use too much salt, it ruins the flavor. You use enough salt, it doesn't really do anything. But if you use the right amount of salt, it pulls out the flavor of everything else in the dish. And that's what it does, so that those other flavors, those other ingredients can shine brightly. You know, and so as a mystical body, what we do is we're meant to be salt and light to each other. We're meant to pull out and draw out the gifts that each other have, the talents that each other have, so that the body can shine more brightly, so that we can let our gifts shine before all.
22: Wow. I love that, Father. Thank you so much. Great, great reflections there too, and a bit of personal history as well, which we're grateful for. Talking with Father Robert Ryan today about the mystical body of Christ. Would love to hear from you. Yeah, how have you grown in your understanding of your role in the body of Christ? And what does the body of Christ mean to you then in terms of, yes, of course, receiving our Lord in Holy Communion, but also in being part of the body of Christ, which is the church. Give us a call at 888-914-9149. Again, 888-914-9149. I think members around us interplay and, you know, are given to us so that they can build us up in faith and, yes, reprove when needed, right? Mm-hmm. And to guide us and to help us to realize and see and actualize, and as it were, the Spirit of Christ living within the members of his church as well. But how does this speak to, Father, when, you know, I know it never happens in any of our listeners' parishes, but perhaps it could happen that, say, a parish council gets together and, you know what? They run into problems and they don't necessarily even like being together. They don't necessarily like even each other, or they come into great conflict and things like this. How can we actually take these things, these kind of lofty theological ideas about who people are as members of the body of Christ, and then apply them in situations where, you know, we may not be getting along with the other members of the body?
24: Sure. Sure. That's a great question. You know, you know, this is part of it. We're broken humans. We have a tendency to you know, become friction with one another.
22: Yeah.
24: And that's oftentimes part to our own shortcomings or our you know, it's sin. It's the product of sin in the mystical body. But we need to remember that both the world and the enemy want us to fall apart. Like they want us to be at odds with each other. So the enemy is going to, you know, put agitating things in us. But it's those same agitations that actually help us grow in holiness. My spiritual director in seminary, Father Larry Hennessy, would always say that holiness is doing the needful thing. And so growing in the ability to do what needs to be done. And so when someone is agitating or someone is annoying, first of all, Scripture gives us a roadmap for this. You know, we should go and talk to them. You know, if they've harmed us or if they've hurt us in some way, we go and we talk to them one-on-one as a brother or as a sister. And if that still doesn't work, you know, then we try to find a way to mediate it. But if it's something where it's just like a bitterness or a resentment or a judgment that's in our heart, we'd never want that to become a resentment, because resentment is like poison within the mystical body.
22: Yeah.
24: And the only way to resolve that poison is to drown it in prayer. You know, and so, Lord, wrap this person in an abundance of your healing love. Mm-hmm. Give them every grace that they need to thrive. Mm-hmm. You know, and all of a sudden, whatever it was that was a resentment or what was causing the frustration or the friction, your heart starts to soften and you start to love them for who they are, in their gifts and in their shortcomings. Mm-hmm. Now, if there happens to be a situation where it really is not good for you to be around that person, this would be another piece of advice that I got from Father Hennessy, is Lord, wrap them in an abundance of your healing love. Give them every grace that they need to thrive. But please keep them away from me for a little bit. Mm-hmm. Some people need to be loved at a distance until our heart gets softened.
22: Okay,
24: but the important thing is we keep praying for them and we keep loving them because they're still charming and improving the mystical body of Christ. Mm-hmm. You know, Christ tells us that we are called to love everyone, but that doesn't always necessarily mean that like we get along with everyone, but
22: we have to like everyone.
24: Right. But
22: yeah,
24: love still means that I'm going to see past your shortcomings and the things that agitate me, and I'm still going to help you grow in holiness.
22: Yeah, and to recognize how intimately our good is tied mm-hmm. to the good of others as well. Yeah. Mm-hmm. Yeah, very good. 888-914-9149. We got a phone call coming in, Father. Let's take a phone call now from Herb calling in from Illinois. Hello, Herb, and welcome to The Inner Life.
3: Hi, Deacon Hanley and Father Ryan. So Father Ryan knows me, and it's so nice to hear you guys on the radio. I've been reading Acts with a group of my buddies in the Wilmette area. And so we read the book of Acts chapter 9, and it's Paul's conversion, which is, as you know, such an amazing story. And the risen Jesus asked Paul, Saul, Saul, why do you persecute me? I take that as me, meaning Jesus himself, but is he also saying, why have you persecuted my church, the body of Christ? Could it be read that way? And then secondly, just a little question. I have such a curiosity about Paul and who he was before his conversion. And we know that he persecuted Stephen. And maybe this is an imagination question, but could he have been present at the crucifixion of Christ? And could he have even participated in scourging him? Anyway, I don't want to get off track, but
24: those are great questions, Herb. It's great to hear from you. So a couple things. Let's start with the first question about Paul, why are you persecuting me? It's both. He's talking about both the church, but also Jesus himself personally. Jesus relates himself to the mystical body of Christ. We are his body. We are his life here on earth. We are the mystical body of Christ. That's not just meant to be a metaphor or a beautiful image, but rather we are Christ's body still on earth. And so when Paul is going around and he's persecuting the early church, it's both, why are you persecuting the church, but why are you also persecuting me? Yeah. The fact that Jesus says, why are you persecuting me, is so telling of how Jesus, our Lord, relates to us. He sees us as part of himself. We are part of himself. He wants us to know that we are so intimately tied to him that we cannot be separated from him. You know, oftentimes we hear our Protestant brothers and sisters talk about wanting to have a personal relationship with Jesus Christ. But as Catholics, we don't believe in a personal relationship with Jesus Christ. We believe in an intimate relationship with Jesus Christ, that we are actually grafted to the body. We are actually encompassed in his heart, that we are part of this, and he is part of us and we are in him. There's this beautiful line from something that's called the Ancient Homily on Holy Saturday that we read in the Office of Readings on Holy Saturday, where it's actually Christ's descent to the realm of the dead to go free our first parents. And he's having this beautiful dialogue with Adam in Sheol, and he's going to free him, and he's dragging the cross behind him. And Adam cries out, "The Lord be with you." And Christ responds with, "And with your spirit." And then Christ goes into this whole dialogue of who he is, that he who was his son is now his Lord, and da-da-da-da-da. But he says to Adam, "Come, let us leave this place, for I am in you, and you are in me, and together we form only one person. We can never be separated." And I can't even tell you how many times that line from that passage has brought me consolation in times of sin, or in times of struggle, or in times of heartache, to know that I am in you, and you are in me, and together we form only one person. We can never be separated. And so when Jesus says, "Why are you persecuting me?" that's precisely what he means. And then just to your second part about Paul, I mean, it's absolutely within the realm of reason that he was present in the crowds calling for the crucifixion. There's no evidence that says that he was part of the Sanhedrin or that he was one of the people who actually scourged him. But he is a student of Gamaliel, who would have been part of the Sanhedrin, and definitely a prominent teacher of the law. You know, Paul is a Pharisee among Pharisees. He's of the tribe of Benjamin. You know, so it and as any good pious Jew would have been, he would have been in Jerusalem at the time of the Passover. And so there's a very real possibility that he was in the crowd calling for the crucifixion of Jesus.
22: Wow. Yeah. Herb, some great questions coming from you. Thank you so much for listening and for calling in. Father Robert Ryan is with us today as our spiritual director. We're talking about the mystical body of Christ. Who has been Christ to you? What other member of Christ's body has really shown you the essence of our Lord as a fellow member of the body of Christ? And give us a call. 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We got to take a short break, but more of the conversation on the mystical body of Christ coming up right after this.
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0: 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Father Robert Ryan is with us. We're talking today about the mystical body of Christ, and there is this great focus on unity. You brought it up in response to Herb's call before the break there, Father, and one of the passages that just continues to astound me when we're thinking about the unity that Christ desires for his church comes in the great high priestly prayer of John 17. So Jesus in the upper room with his apostles, and he's praying for them, and then he goes on to pray for everyone who will come to believe in him through their message. So that's all of us, right? And he says, may they be, and again, I'm astounded by this, because he could have prayed for anything for us. And what does he pray for? He prays that we may be one. Mm-hmm. As the Father is in me and I am in you, as he is directing his prayer to the Father. So just again, I mean, why would unity be such a, so highly important that that's the one thing he prays for his church?
1: Yeah, gosh, you know, it's hard to read the high priestly prayer, you know, John 15 through 17 without like, without weeping.
0: Yeah, right, you know, right.
1: Especially as a priest, like to see that he's praying for us, not just as priests, but he's praying for the church. You know, as you mentioned, he could have prayed for anything on that night after instituting the priesthood, after instituting the Eucharist, as he's awaiting his own execution and suffering and entering into the Paschal mystery. Right. He could have prayed for anything. And what he prayed for was that we may be one as he and the Father are one.
0: Yeah, right.
1: You know, but it's what's really beautiful is he begins it by talking about, you know, praying to the Father in thanksgiving for his disciples who have now become his priests. And he says, Father, they are your gift to me.
0: Mm.
1: You know, but it's a good reminder to us. I'm not just saying this as a priest, but it's a good reminder to us that the Eucharist, which comes to us through the priest, you know, you can't separate the priesthood from the Eucharist, you know, that is such an intimate union for each of us. You know, just as the host is made up of many grains of wheat, so is the mystical body of Christ made up with each and every one of us.
0: Right.
1: And so when we receive Holy Communion, we don't just receive the body, blood, soul, and divinity of Jesus Christ, but we receive one another as well. This is why we call it communion. It's not just communion with God, it's communion with each other in Holy Communion.
0: Yep.
1: You know, so whether it's the person that annoys us or the person who I am madly in love with, we receive one another in a way that's even more intimate than marriage. You know, we are truly drawn together into this mystical union, into this mystical body. But, you know, there's a prayer that as priests we pray before with the distribution of Holy Communion. Mm-hmm. So during the Mass, you know, we fracture the bread, we take a small piece of the host and we add it back to the chalice. Right. And that's the resurrection, right? That's where Jesus rises from the dead. The Lamb of God is being proclaimed in that moment. And then there's this pause when everyone kneels and the priest looks at the host and he says, Lord Jesus Christ, Son of living God, who by the will of the Father and the work of the Holy Spirit, through your death gave life to the world, free me by this, your most holy body and blood, from all my sins and from every evil. Keep me always faithful to your commandments and never let me be separated from you.
0: Mm-hmm.
1: Never let me be separated from you.
0: Yeah.
1: I mean, I think that's the most desperate prayer for each of us, is that we don't want to be separated from God. I mean, that's the whole mystery of the charismatic message, of the message of the gospel, is that, you know, God creates us freely and out of love. And in our freedom that he gives us, we choose selfishness over love, and it separates us from God. And we call that sin, and the symptom of sin is death. You know, and so by that separation, it breaks God's heart, and so he has to go on a rescue mission to get us back. We're born into a life where he walks our walk, he talks our talk, he lives our life, he even dies our death. He rises to new life and he sends the Holy Spirit upon us for the forgiveness of sin and death so that we can be united with him.
0: Mm-hmm.
1: So this prayer that he has on the night of his crucifixion, or the night before his crucifixion, that we may be one as he and the Father are one, is his own desperate prayer of unity with us, just as we pray for unity with him.
0: Mm-hmm. And I mean, it's such a profound thought, and it's one that is worthy of much meditation. And then, though, it just naturally, as you started off the whole conversation, Father, it just naturally turns to kind of an application, a self-application as well.
1: Mm-hmm.
0: That if

0: unity is this is so rooted in the heart of Christ, and the heart of Christ is a desire for this unity of all who have been created in God's image and likeness, mm-hmm. then, I mean, there is no such thing then as a personal and individual or a private sin. I mean,
1: no.
0: Sin is an offense not just against God, but against the unity of his body, right?
1: Absolutely. Absolutely. Yeah. So as you mentioned, there's no such thing as a private sin. Every time that we sin, it causes harm and violence and separation mm-hmm. to both our relationship with the Trinity and our relationship with one another. You know, mm-hmm. think of the most, you know, what we would think of like the most private sin, and someone else is still being harmed in that.
0: Yeah.
1: Which is part of the reason that after the resurrection, one of the first things that Jesus does is he visits his now, you know, bishop disciples, right. his apostles, and he visits them in the upper room, gives them peace, gives them a blessing, and then breathes on them and says, "Receive the Holy Spirit. Whose sins you forgive are forgiven, whose sins you retain are retained." The first gift that he gives his church after the resurrection is the sacrament of reconciliation. Wow. Because he desires for us to be one. And this is why in the Catholic tradition, since the beginning, we've always held that we go to a priest to receive the forgiveness of sins, because the priest is both in persona Christi Capitas, but also in persona Christi Corpus, because he is both a member of the body,
0: yeah,
1: but also the head.
0: Right.
1: And so by the authority that has been given to him by that ontological change, bringing that word back in, by his ordination, he has been given this responsibility to bring us into union with one another, to reconcile us to the heart of the Father, to bring us back into that oneness, you know, that Jesus prayed for. You know, this is why it's called atonement, at-one-ment. We are being drawn back into this union of life with the life of the Trinity, right. So that we are no longer separate. But we need that also with the community. We need that also with the community.
0: We do, yeah.
1: Just to point a few other things in the Mass here is, you know, we begin the Mass with a penitential act, you know, where we pray, you know, "I confess to Almighty God and to you, my brothers and sisters, that I have greatly sinned. You know, and so I ask Blessed Mary, ever Virgin, all the angels and saints, and you, my brothers and sisters, to pray for me to the Lord our God." So we're reconciling with the community around us, both the heavenly community, the saints, but also with one another before we enter into these sacred mysteries. But then also after we pray the Our Father, we offer each other a sign of peace, a sign of blessing. You know, and I like to kind of joke around about this. In the original idea behind the sign of peace, you're actually supposed to find the person in the congregation that you had the biggest beef with.
0: Yeah, right.
1: And go and reconcile with them.
0: Right.
1: So that when we receive Holy Communion, we're truly being reconciled with one another. You know, and so it's this beautiful image that we reconcile with the community multiple times before we actually receive one another in the Eucharist.
0: Mm-hmm. Yeah, yeah. And all of this, I just, the more we explore it, the more I'm just moved, because there are so many of these intimate ties that as soon as you think you've found perhaps the last one, there's another one and another one and another one. And I have to admit that, you know, certainly before my ordination, and I know that after receiving Holy Communion, there is, you know, there's this time to offer oneself and just in gratitude and thanksgiving for the Lord and all he has done for us. But I will admit that there were times when I was kneeling in my pew and I would glance up and watch as other people received Holy Communion. And there was in those moments, just this overwhelming awareness that we are being bound up together because of the communion that I have just received. They are receiving of the same body and blood of Christ. And we are being knit together as this is taking place, that Christ is living out the answer to his very prayer of you, that we may all be one.
1: Amen. This may be a little bit of a hot take, but you know,
0: no, please.
1: One of the things I encourage people, I actually just preached on this last Sunday for Corpus Christi, is, you know, oftentimes I get this question about like, what am I supposed to do after I receive communion? You know, and so I shared with my community, like what I do after receiving Holy Communion. But one of the things that we're meant to do, there's a reason why there's a communion hymn. At
0: yes,
1: that time,
0: right.
1: We're united using our voice, the word, with breath, the spirit, and praise of the Father. So it's a Trinitarian action occurring as we're getting ready to receive the true body, blood, soul, and divinity, the real body, blood, soul, and divinity of Jesus Christ in the Eucharist and one another in the mystical body of reception. And then we come back to our pew. It's not a bad thing to continue to sing and to continue to recognize that our brothers and sisters are also receiving Jesus.
0: Mm-hmm.
1: And then there's a reason why there's then a period of meditation afterwards, whether it be a communion hymn, like a meditation hymn, or a period of silence is what the rubrics call for, is a period of silence for us to then make that personal offering. And what I do at that moment is I say two things. One is I have a strong devotion to the Sacred Heart of Jesus. Mm-hmm. And so I simply say the prayer, you know, O Sacred Heart of Jesus, make my heart like unto thine.
0: Yes.
1: As a priest, pierce my heart, let it bleed, let it be one that is united with your suffering, you know, that it be one that you know, is formed and shaped in your image and likeness, that I may be a priest like you.
0: Mm-hmm.
1: But then the second thing is, and this is, again, something I get from Father Hennessy, my former spiritual director, is I ask for the grace of wisdom and courage, the wisdom to come to know ever more deeply the movements of God's love as it truly is present in my life and in the lives of those around me, and the courage to trust in that love and to be thankful for it.
0: Wow. Yeah. Gorgeous. I love it. That's so fantastic. Very good. 888-914-9149. Father Robert Ryan, our spiritual director today, and I are talking about the mystical body of Christ, just the wonder of the church that Christ has instituted and the way he shares his divine life with us. Taking your comments, calls, and questions at 888-914-9149 or innerlife@relevantradio.com. Let's take a call now from Tom, who's calling in from California. Good morning, Tom, and welcome to the Inner Life.
2: Good morning to you, and congratulations to you, Patrick Deacon.
0: Thank you.
2: Deacon Patrick.
0: Yeah.
2: And Father. Quickly, I have a question. You're speaking about the mystical body of Christ, and that mystery is such a fascinating concept to try and catechize others in. Can you please help me to make the draw the parallel between the human family, the domestic church, and the importance of unity within that, and how the clergy have a role in equipping the human family to be sent out as disciples. I just don't hear enough about the relationship between clergy, the complementary relationship between clergy and the laity, and the role of the laity. Thank you.
1: Amen. That's a great question, Tom. Thank you so much for asking that. You know, as you mentioned, it's complementary. We need each other. You know, there's a reason why, you know, throughout the Mass, there's that dialogue that occurs of the Lord be with you and with your spirit. But also the priest specifically says, pray, brothers and sisters, that my sacrifice and yours may be acceptable to God, the Almighty Father. It's this reminder to each of us that we're not going into this, this mystical life alone, but rather we need each other. We can't do this alone. It is not good for man to be alone. And so, you know, if we actually take a look at the way that the Second Vatican Council is laid out, it's this beautiful image of how we encounter God in word and sacrament, which we most especially encounter in the liturgy, so that we can know who we are as a church, so that we can go out and minister to the world. And then we go out into the world, and then the world beats it out of us, and we need to come back to experience the Lord again in word and sacrament in the context of the liturgy, so that we can know who we are, so that we can go out and minister the world out and in, out and in. All right. And so my job as a priest is to minister to you as a family. Those who are part of the congregation, those of you who are part of the parish, my job is to minister to you, to help form you in the faith, to teach, to govern, and to sanctify, to help you grow in relationship with Jesus Christ, the Father, and the Holy Spirit, to help make sure that you are being formed as a Christian, of what it means to be someone who is meant to live differently than the rest of the world, and to encourage you, to guide you, to help you, to give you the sacraments and help you fall deeper and deeper in love with Jesus Christ as we grow to be great saints together.
0: Mm, yeah.
1: Your job then is you make this promise at your child's baptism and at your wedding to help each other get to heaven, that you are the first ones to preach the gospel to each other. You are the first ones to help form your family as a family of virtue, so that you can then be that leaven out in the world. I'm not the one who's supposed to be going out and transforming the world. You are. You're the ones who are meant to go out and share the gospel at your workplace, share the gospel at the grocery store. Be a witness to your kids as to, like, how do we treat people and how do we show dignity? How do we make sure that they understand that there's a responsibility to come and visit the Lord? You know, the Lord gives us, what, like 160 some hours a week, and he only asks for one back. But yet we're also supposed to be a person who orders our life in relationship. You know, I have this, so my parents are my heroes. And my dad in particular, every single night, I would see him praying on his bedside. And I knew that he was praying for us. And so when I was away from the church, when I was living a life, you know, separated, that was very much against the gospel, there were times that I'd be out at bars and stuff doing stupid things. And all of a sudden I just get this image in my mind around 10 o'clock at night that my dad is on his bedside praying for me.
0: Wow.
1: And it was one of those things that continues to disturb my heart and remind me that, you know, that they were the first witnesses of the gospel to me. And then they're the ones who helped bring me back into the church and helped, you know, help me fall back in love with Jesus Christ and find my vocation. So, I mean, the role of a parent and the role of family out in the world is incredibly, incredibly important. But we can only do that if I encourage you and I form you and I preach and I do these things to help you know what that looks like so that you can then go out and do it.
0: Yeah. Wow. Wonderful. Tom, thanks so much for the question. Really insightful answer too, Father. Thank you for that. Father Robert Ryan with us today as we're talking about the mystical body of Christ. What does the church mean to you? Maybe there's something, maybe there's a problem going on in your experience of the church. You need a little bit of advice on how to deal with that. Or maybe you have just some props to give for how you've seen the life of Christ come to you through other members of the church. Give us a call. Join the conversation. 888-914-9149 or innerlife@relevantradio.com. We'll be back after this short break. Stay with us.
3: 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And that's why there are well over 3,400 community-based pregnancy care centers across America.
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5: This is Archbishop Timothy Broglio of the Archdiocese for the Military Services of the United States of America. Let us pray. Remember, O most gracious Virgin Mary, that never was it known that anyone who fled to thy protection, implored thy help, or sought thy intercession was left unaided. Inspired with this confidence, I fly to thee, O Virgin of Virgins, my Mother. To thee do I come. Before thee I stand, sinful and sorrowful. O Mother of the Word Incarnate, despise not my petitions, but in thy mercy, hear and answer me. Amen.
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13: I am the way, the truth, the life. I am the final sacrifice.
0: Welcome back to The Inner Life. I'm Deacon Patrick Conley. My thanks to Thomas Engesser, our producer, to Jake Moore, who's on the phones for us today, and to our spiritual director, Father Robert Ryan, pastor of St. Benedict Parish in the Archdiocese of Chicago. And we are here at Relevant Radio. We are very excited to welcome Mark Swartzberg to the Relevant Radio lineup. 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And actually, I'll be speaking with Mark on his show tomorrow starting right around 7 a.m. Central. And at 1 p.m. Central, you'll also be able to hear Venerable Archbishop Fulton J. Sheen on his timeless program, Life is Worth Living. So I hope you'll tune in and give both programs a listen. Talking about the mystical body of Christ today with our spiritual director, Father Robert Ryan, and taking your calls, comments, and questions at 888-914-9149. Father, it strikes me too. I mean, one of the things that I'm really sold out to. I hope that's more and more obvious in my life as each passing day goes by. But is the church's responsibility, the mystical body of Christ, being the very vessel through which Christ continues his work and his ministry in the world today. I have to say, here again, my thinking was, I wouldn't say it was transformed, but it was so much deepened from my time as a Protestant into stepping into the Catholic Church, that it's not just that we go about doing these things because Christ asked us to, but we're going about the mission because Christ continues to work in our midst, here and now, in the present, today, because of his mystical body and through his mystical body.
1: Amen. Amen. Yeah, you know, I'm a big fan of Spider-Man.
0: Okay.
1: And, you know, Uncle Ben in Spider-Man has this line that he gives to Peter, you know, with great power comes great responsibility.
0: Okay.
1: With great power comes great responsibility.
0: Yep.
1: And by our baptism, we are given the greatest power ever, the Holy Spirit.
0: Mm-hmm.
1: Right, which means that we also have this great responsibility. And Jesus tells us precisely at his Great Commission what our responsibility is. The mission of the church is very simple. It's the salvation of souls.
0: Yeah.
1: Period. You know, we have a tendency to overcomplicate it, to get it confused with what that looks like. You know, and I share this with my parishioners and like the different ministries and committees and things at my parish. Like, our mission is simple. We're here to help people grow in holiness. It's the salvation of souls. Now, the way that looks is by having an awesome Catholic school, by having, you know, great ministries that feed the hungry and clothe the naked and visit the imprisoned and visit the sick. And these are all the ways that we do this. But what we do as a church is we help people grow in holiness. And that's because God has created each and every one of us, you know, in his image and likeness. He creates us freely and out of love. And he desires us to be saints. He desires us to be in relationship with him now and into eternity. And we can only do that by helping people come to know, like, that your life matters.
0: Mm-hmm.
1: That, you know, the definition of the human person, according to the Catholic Church, is an unrepeatable instance of God's unfailing love. Mm-hmm. There's never been another one of you. There will never be another one of you. That in God's plan of existence, he needed you in this moment, in this time, with your individuality, with your gifts, with your talents, with the spark of your life, in his perfect plan of perfection. You know, and that's going to include all of our mistakes, all of our foibles and our sins, but God's going to use that as a means for glorification and a means of growth. He's going to use the way that we, you know, make mistakes as a means of strengthening the mystical body of church, the mystical body of Christ. He's going to use us as a means to make the church to become more and more a haven for those who are lost so that they can be found. He's going to use us as a means to be his hands and his feet in the world to continue to live out those corporal and spiritual works. But the purpose for it is so that we can grow in holiness.
0: Yeah.
1: I need you and you need me, because together we form only one person. We can never be separated.
0: Yeah. Yeah. I don't know who coined the phrase, but I love the phrase that it's not so much that the church has a mission, but that the church is a mission.
1: Amen.
0: Yeah.
1: Amen.
0: Yeah, exactly. Right. Yeah. And it makes total sense then that, and we'll probably wind up the show with this. We got about a minute before we ask for your blessing here, but mm-hmm. that it's no surprise then that the body of Christ continues to take on the cross
1: mm-hmm.
0: and suffering.
1: Yeah. You know, ahead. So the bridegroom, so the bride, yeah. you know, is our life and the life of the church is meant to model that of Christ. So that means that, you know, just as Sacred Heart of Jesus, make my heart like unto thine. We are going to be asked to pick up the cross every single day because Jesus even says, if you want to be my disciple, pick up the cross and follow me.
0: Mm-hmm.
1: We're called to live in this veil of tears, in this world of sin, but continue to be a beacon of light to show that sin has no mastery over us. Death has lost its power. You know, sin has lost its sting. That we are not defined by our sins and our failures, but rather we are defined by the Father's love for us.
0: Mm-hmm.
1: And then the more and more that we can share that message, the more and more that we can say that your life has meaning and that my life is charmed by you being part of this mystical body, and that we help each other and we grow together to become great saints together.
0: Yeah. Amen. Father, fascinating conversation. I wish we had more time, but thank you for taking the time to be with us today. William and Paul, thanks for joining Father in the studio as well. May we ask a blessing from you, Father, as we close, please.
1: Absolutely. May God, who is blessed above all, bless you in all things through Christ, so that whatever may happen in your life may work together for your good. And may Almighty God bless you, the Father, and the Son, and the Holy Spirit. Amen.
0: Amen. 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
17: Good afternoon. My name is Father Richard Getchell, a priest of the Green Bay Diocese. It is noon Central Time. I invite you to stand and we'll begin by praying together the Angelus. The angel of the Lord declared unto Mary, and she conceived of the Holy Spirit. Hail Mary, full of grace, the Lord is with thee. Blessed art thou among women, and blessed is the fruit of thy womb, Jesus. Holy Mary, Mother of God, pray for us sinners, now and at the hour of our death. Amen. Behold the handmaid of the Lord. Be it done unto me according to thy word. Hail Mary, full of grace, the Lord is with thee. Blessed art thou among women, and blessed is the fruit of thy womb, Jesus. Holy Mary, Mother of God, pray for us sinners, now and at the hour of our death. Amen. And the Word was made flesh and dwelt among us. Hail Mary, full of grace, the Lord is with thee. Blessed art thou among women, and blessed is the fruit of thy womb, Jesus. Holy Mary, Mother of God, pray for us sinners, now and at the hour of our death. Amen. Pray for us, O Holy Mother of God, that we may be made worthy of the promises of Christ. Let us pray. Pour forth, we beseech thee, O Lord, thy grace into our hearts, that we to whom the incarnation of Christ thy Son was made known by the message of an angel, may by his passion and cross be brought to the glory and resurrection through the same Christ our Lord. Amen. I want to thank you for joining us on the radio or watching through the Relevant Radio app or online at relevantradio.com. I'm pleased to be able to celebrate this Holy Mass from the Chapel of the Nativity in Green Bay, Wisconsin. At this Mass, we especially unite our prayers with the homebound, those in prison, and those unable to attend Mass in person. For those who are able, we encourage you to receive our Eucharistic Lord at your local parish and remember to observe your Sunday obligation. Today, the Church honors St. Anthony of Padua, a priest, a doctor of the Church. He is known as the Evangelical Doctor. I guess he was a very gifted orator and preacher. He is the patron saint of Portugal, of the poor, and also of lost items. The modern-day prayer is, Tony, Tony, something's lost and can't be found. Look around. So we begin our prayers, we begin all prayer in the name of the Father and of the Son and of the Holy Spirit. May the grace and the peace of God our Father, the love of God, the fellowship of the Holy Spirit be with each of you. As we gather now for the celebration of our Eucharist, but before we dare go any further, we do need to take a moment acknowledging our own sinfulness. We examine our conscience, looking back in the past, how have we offended our God or anyone in any way? We bow our heads for any needed forgiveness, and we ask for God's grace. I confess to Almighty God and to you, my brothers and sisters, that I have greatly sinned in my thoughts and in my words, in what I have done and what I have failed to do. Through my most grievous fault. Therefore I ask, Blessed Mary of a Virgin, all the angels and saints, and you, my brothers and sisters, to pray for me to the Lord our God. May Almighty God have mercy on us, forgive us our sins, and bring us to life everlasting. Lord have mercy.
18: Lord have mercy.
17: Christ have mercy.
18: Christ have mercy.
17: Lord have mercy.
18: Lord have mercy.
17: Let us pray. Almighty ever-living God, who gave St. Anthony of Padua to your people as an outstanding preacher and an intercessor in their need, grant that with his assistance, as we follow the teachings of the Christian life, we may know your help in every trial. Through our Lord Jesus Christ, your Son, who lives and reigns with you in the unity of the Holy Spirit, God, forever and ever. Amen.
19: A reading from the book of the prophet Isaiah. The Spirit of the Lord God is upon me, because the Lord has anointed me. He has sent me to bring glad tidings to the lowly, to heal the brokenhearted, to proclaim liberty to the captives and release to the prisoners, to announce a year of favor from the Lord and a day of vindication by our God, to comfort all who mourn, to place on those who mourn in Zion a diadem instead of ashes, to give them oil of gladness in place of mourning, a glorious mantle instead of a listless spirit. The word of the Lord.
17: Thanks be to God.
19: Forever I will sing the goodness of the Lord.
17: Forever I will sing the goodness of the Lord.
19: The favors of the Lord I will sing forever. Through all generations my mouth shall proclaim your faithfulness. For you have said, my kindness is established forever. In heaven you have confirmed your faithfulness. Forever I will sing the goodness of the Lord. I have made a covenant with my chosen one. I have sworn to David my servant. Forever will I confirm your posterity and establish your throne for all generations. Forever I will sing the goodness of the Lord. I have found David, my servant. With my holy oil I have anointed him, that my hand may be always with him, and that my arm may make him strong. Forever I will sing the goodness of the Lord. My faithfulness and my mercy shall be with him, and through my name shall his horn be exalted. He shall say of me, you are my Father, my God, the rock, my Savior. Forever I will sing the goodness of the Lord.

Hallelujah. The Lord sent me to bring glad tidings to the poor and to proclaim liberty to captives. Alleluia. Alleluia. Alleluia. My friends, the Lord be with you. A reading from the Holy Gospel according to Luke. The Lord Jesus appointed two other disciples, whom he 72 other disciples, whom he sent ahead of him in pairs to every town and place that he intended to visit. He said to them, "The harvest is abundant and the laborers are few. So ask the master of the harvest to send out laborers for his harvest. Go on your way. Behold, I am sending you like lambs among wolves. Carry no money bag, no sack, no sandals, and greet no one along the way. Into whatever house you enter, first say, 'Peace to this household.' If a peaceful person lives there, your peace will rest upon them. But if not, it will return to you. Stay in the same house and eat and drink what is offered to you, for the laborer deserves his payment. Do not move about from one house to another." The Gospel of the Lord. Praise to you, Lord Jesus Christ. The readings that we're hearing today were chosen to be read on this feast of St. Anthony of Padua, priest, a doctor of the church. I particularly like the first reading from the book of the prophet Isaiah. The Spirit of the Lord God is upon me because the Lord has anointed me. And he is asking that Spirit to really be upon him. And we got to believe that it was in the heart of St. Anthony of Padua as well. He went out and he did all these things by living the type of life that he did. We come to the gospel and it's even more direct in that the Lord appointed 72 other disciples. He knew that the 12 couldn't spread themselves too thin. He needed other people. He needed other disciples. St. Anthony would have lived this gospel. He would have heard this gospel. He would have preached about this gospel. So he has to know that it was meant for him as well. Being one of the 72 in the age that he lived, he did so many good things. Particularly, as I read his biography, it was to the poor. He was an orator. He was very gifted. He was the evangelical doctor. It is said in his biography that he was one of the first to teach the own friars in his community. He was so well regarded, so well loved. We got to believe, too, that if he thought of himself as one of the 72 in his time, aren't we part of the 72 in our time? We are called to do so many things by the way we live our life. And if we are to be Christ-like in so many different ways, we can extend ourselves to the poor, but to so many other people as well. We've got the resources to do that. Jesus says, "I'm sending you as lambs among wolves." You've got the Spirit of the Lord with you. And don't carry too much money with you. Don't have a sack, no sandals. Greet no one along the way, but do the ministry to which you are called. We are called to do ministry in each of our own ways. A bishop is, a priest is, a deacon is, those consecrated in religious life, but also very much the people of God. We're all called to do ministry. In a moment of quiet prayer, think of the gift that you have. You have money, you've got sacks, you've got sandals, but you also have very much the love of God within your heart to do good things in His name. We have to each ask ourselves, are we doing that with the gifts that God has given me? Let us pray that that Holy Spirit of God will guide us in the direction of always doing the right things in the name of Christ Jesus.

We now take this time that is given to us, offering to our loving God our needs and our prayers. For our Holy Father, Pope Leo, and his intentions, for an increase in vocations to the priesthood and consecrated life, we pray to the Lord. For peace in our world and for an end to all terrorism and violence, we pray to the Lord. For our nation and for all government leaders, that they will protect and defend the fundamental rights to life and religious freedom for all people, we pray to the Lord. For strong marriages and family life, that couples will embrace their vocation by growing in love for each other and raising their children to be disciples in the faith, we pray to the Lord. The intention of this Mass is for the four men who are in their propaedeutic year, the Kairos year, at Holy Name of Jesus House at St. Matthew's in Alloway in Green Bay. For their continued perseverance in discerning their vocation, we pray to the Lord. For our St. Joseph, St. Gabriel, St. Nicholas, and Guardian Angel Society members, and for all of our listeners and our supporters, that Our Lady of Guadalupe will intercede for them, we pray to the Lord. And we pause now to add our own needs in a moment of quiet prayer. Loving God, we know that you do hear the prayers that we have placed before you. We ask you to listen to them carefully, but to respond to them in the way that only you do know to be best. We ask this with great confidence through Christ our Lord. Amen.

0: Blessed are you, Lord God of all creation, for through your goodness we have received the bread we offer you, fruit of the earth and work of human hands. It will become for us the bread of life.
1: Blessed be God forever.
0: By the mystery of this water and this wine, may we come to share in the divinity of Christ, who humbled himself to share in our humanity. Blessed are you, Lord God of all creation, for through your goodness we have received the wine we offer you, fruit of the vine and work of human hands. It will become our spiritual drink.
1: Blessed be God forever.
0: Pray now that my sacrifice and yours may be acceptable to God, the Almighty Father.
1: May the Lord accept
0: your hands for the praise and the glory of his name, for our good and the good of all his holy church. Receive, O Lord, we pray, the offerings placed on your altar in commemoration of Blessed Anthony of Padua, so that as you brought him glory, you may, through these sacred mysteries, grant to us your pardon. Through Christ our Lord. Amen. The Lord be with you.
1: And with your spirit.
0: Lift up your hearts.
1: Lift them up to the Lord.
0: Let us give thanks to the Lord our God.
1: It
0: is truly right and just, our duty and our salvation always and everywhere, to give you thanks, Lord, Holy Father, Almighty and Eternal God. For you are praised in the company of your saints like Saint Anthony, and in crowning their merits, you crown your own gifts. By their way of life, you offer us an example. By communion with them, you give us companionship. By their intercession, sure support. So that, encouraged by so great a cloud of witnesses, we may run as victors in the race before us and win with them the imperishable crown of glory through Christ our Lord. And so with the angels and archangels and with the great multitude of the saints, we pray the prayer of your praise as without end we acclaim, Holy, holy, holy Lord God of hosts, heaven and earth are full of your glory. Hosanna in the highest. Blessed is he who comes in the name of the Lord. Hosanna in the highest. You are indeed holy, O Lord, and all that you have created rightly gives you praise. For through your Son, our Lord Jesus Christ, by the power and working of the Holy Spirit, you give life to all things and make them holy. And you never cease to gather a people to yourself, so that from the rising of the sun to its setting, a pure sacrifice may be offered to your name. Therefore, O Lord, we humbly implore you, by the same Spirit, graciously make holy these gifts that we have brought to you for consecration, that they may become the body and the blood of your Son, our Lord Jesus Christ, at whose command we celebrate these mysteries. For on the night he was betrayed, he himself took bread, and giving you thanks, he said the blessing, broke the bread, and gave it to his disciples, saying, "Take this, all of you, and eat of it, for this is my body, which will be given up for you." In a similar way, when supper was ended, he took the chalice, and giving you thanks, he said the blessing, and gave the chalice to his disciples, saying, "Take this, all of you, and drink from it, for this is the chalice of my blood, the blood of the new and eternal covenant, which will be poured out for you and for many for the forgiveness of sins. Do this in memory of me." The mystery of faith. When we eat this bread and drink this cup, we proclaim your death, O Lord, until you come again. Therefore, O Lord, as we celebrate the memorial of the saving passion of your Son, his wondrous resurrection and ascension into heaven, and as we look forward to his second coming, we offer you in thanksgiving this holy and living sacrifice. Look, we pray, upon the oblation of your church and recognizing the sacrificial victim by whose death you will to reconcile us to yourself. Grant that we who are nourished by the body and the blood of your Son and filled with his Holy Spirit may become one body, one spirit in Christ. May he make of us an eternal offering to you so that we may obtain an inheritance with your elect, especially with the most blessed Virgin Mary, Mother of God, with blessed Joseph, her spouse, with your blessed apostles and glorious martyrs, with Saint Anthony of Padua, and with all the saints on whose constant intercession in your presence we rely for unfailing help. May this sacrifice of our reconciliation, we pray, O Lord, advance the peace and salvation of all the world. Be pleased to confirm in faith and charity your pilgrim church on earth, with your servant, Leo our Pope, David our Bishop, the order of bishops, all the clergy, and the entire people that you have gained for your own. Listen graciously to the prayers of this family whom you have summoned before you. In your compassion, O merciful Father, gather to yourself all your children scattered throughout the world. To our departed brothers and sisters, and to all who are pleasing to you at their passing from this life, give kind admittance to your kingdom. There we hope to enjoy forever the fullness of your glory, through Christ our Lord, through whom you bestow upon the world all that is good. For it is through him and with him and in him, O God, Almighty Father, in the unity of the Holy Spirit, that all glory and honor is yours forever and ever. Amen. At the Savior's command, informed by divine teaching, we dare to pray. Our Father, who art in heaven, hallowed be thy name. Thy kingdom come, thy will be done, on earth as it is in heaven. Give us this day our daily bread, and forgive us our trespasses, as we forgive those who trespass against us. And lead us not into temptation, but deliver us from evil. Deliver us, Lord, we pray, from every evil. Graciously grant peace in our days, that by the help of your mercy we may be always free from sin and safe from all distress, as we await the blessed hope and the coming of our Savior, Jesus Christ. For the kingdom, the power, and the glory are yours, now and forever. Lord Jesus Christ, who said to your apostles, "Peace I leave you, my peace I give you," look not on our sins, but on the faith of your church, and graciously grant your peace and unity in accordance with your will, who live and reign forever and ever. Amen. The peace of the Lord be with you always.
1: And with your spirit.
0: And please share with one another a sign of peace. Peace be with you. And together we pray, Lamb of God, you take away the sins of the world. Have mercy on us. Lamb of God, you take away the sins of the world. Have mercy on us. Lamb of God, you take away the sins of the world. Grant us peace. Behold the Lamb of God. Behold him who takes away the sins of the world. Blessed are those called to the supper of the Lamb. Lord, I am not worthy that you should enter under my roof, but only say the word, and my soul shall be healed.

For those of you who are watching or listening to this Holy Mass, this is now a good time to make a spiritual communion. I wish my Lord to receive you with the purity, humility, and devotion with which your most Holy Mother received you, with the spirit and fervor of the saints.

0: Communion antiphon reads, "Blessed is the servant whom the Lord finds watching when he comes. Amen, I say to you, he will put that servant in charge of all of his property." Let us pray. May partaking at the heavenly table, Almighty God, confirm and increase strength from on high in all who celebrate the feast day of Blessed Anthony of Padua, that we may preserve in integrity the gift of faith and walk in the path of salvation that you trace for us through Christ our Lord. Amen. The Lord be with you. We bow our heads and we ask God to bless us. May the Lord Jesus Christ be with you, that he may defend you, within you that he may sustain you, before you that he may lead you, behind you that he may protect you, above you that he may bless you, the Father, the Son, and the Holy Spirit. Amen. Our Mass and our celebration is ending. We are sent forth to love and to serve the Lord.
1: Thanks be to God.
0: I want to thank you for joining us for Mass here today on Relevant Radio. I hope that you will join us again tomorrow at noon Central Time, and also be sure to join Father Rocky this evening at 7 o'clock Central Time for the Family Rosary Across America. A prayer to St. Michael. St. Michael the Archangel, defend us in battle. Be our safeguard against the wickedness and the snares of the devil. May God rebuke him, we humbly pray. And do thou, O Prince of the Heavenly Host, by the divine power of God, thrust into hell Satan and all the evil spirits who prowl about the world, seeking the ruin of souls. Amen. A prayer for the National Eucharistic Revival. My God, I believe, I adore, I hope, and I love you. I beg pardon for those who do not believe, nor adore, nor hope, nor love you. Most Holy Trinity, Father, Son, and Holy Spirit, I adore you profoundly. I offer you the most precious body, blood, soul, and divinity of Jesus Christ, present in all the tabernacles of the world, in reparation for the outrages, sacrileges, and indifference by which he is offended. And through the infinite merits of the Sacred Heart of Jesus and the Immaculate Heart of Mary, I beg of you the conversion of sinners. Amen.

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2: My comment, really, my main reason for calling is just to say how much I really appreciate Relevant Radio and all of your crew for your saying yes, like Mary's yes, to teaching and promoting and evangelizing this beautiful Catholic faith that we have, especially promoting the Eucharist and confession. 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
10: 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A leading Catholic filmmaker who just in this past year released the award-winning 97 Rotten Tomatoes score movie Triumph of the Heart. It's a striking story about St. Maximilian Kolbe and his experience in his days in the cell, actually in Auschwitz, and the backstories of all the different men in the cell. It's incredible. You're going to want to see it after you hear this interview. So we're excited to have today Anthony D'Ambrosio, who's the writer, director, and producer of Triumph of the Heart. He was also the co-founder of a community called Catholic Creative. So he's really been at the foreground of a new renaissance in Catholic Christian creativity that's been taking place in film and in design and in art and beauty in a lot of different ways. And so he was originally the founder of Sherwood Fellows too, which is a marketing agency that helps a lot of organizations, a lot of Catholic ones, but others, to communicate the beauty of the gospel. And what we want to talk with him about today a little bit is a lot of the film Kolbe came from Anthony's own story and his own experience when a chronic illness shattered both his health and, you know, really shook the foundations of his faith. And it was an encounter with Maximilian Kolbe that brought him back. So Anthony is here live in the Relevant Radio remote Denver audio office, which is the Glenkowski family basement. So Anthony, welcome to the show.
11: Man, so pumped to be here.
10: Yeah, yeah. I'd love to start with kind of your story, like going way back. You know, that's a lot. I think, like I said, you've been at the foreground of a lot of renewal in the church for a while now. And kind of take us through, you know, yeah, childhood, college. You know, how did you get to a place where you experienced this calling to spread the gospel through beauty?
11: Yeah. Many Relevant Radio listeners know my father, Dr. Italy. We were just hanging out and talking. Apparently, he used some of his doctoral thesis in your doctoral thesis, which is pretty cool.
10: Yeah.
11: Small world. So I grew up with this incredible inheritance of intellectual faith. I often had, so Father Mitch Pacwa was my confirmation sponsor.
10: Oh, no way.
11: Jeff Cavins and Scott Hahn were over for dinner. And we were just, I was privy to conversations.

0: will of the workings of the church. So I was very aware of that, and probably a little bit too aware of that, to be honest.
1: Sure.
0: As a kid, but I had this like pretty incredible idealism and love of the beauty of the truth of the church. And that was really my whole kind of upbringing. I was a homeschooled kid in the Catholic University of Dallas, where my dad taught. So a lot of the professors, I was like coming up with their kids and playing with them and talking to them. And so I had this great sense of the intellectual deposit of faith, and eventually rebelled, as teenagers are wont to do, and went to public school and got into a band and had long side bangs and eyeliner and
1: played on the Warped Tour.
0: Yeah,
1: right?
0: The Warped Tour was the goal. Actually, no, my band did go to Warped Tour, but I quit and went to seminary after having a conversion in my senior year of high school, and really kind of I got enough of a taste of success to see the emptiness of it, and I really wanted to fill my life with meaning. And so Catholic boot camp, you know, went to seminary, got a philosophy degree, and really learned what the lay vocation was about while I was there. It was the first time I understood that it's up to us as the laity to be the missionary branch of the church. And that just set me on fire. I realized the church needs beauty, it needs creativity, it needs entrepreneurs, it needs good families in order to build the foundation of vocations. And that just kind of lit my heart on fire. So I left that. Went and did youth ministry, as one does. It's like, what are your options as a graduating seminarian? You either teach theology,
1: sure, or I've done both of them. So
0: yeah,
1: I know,
0: exactly.
1: Yeah, as an ex-seminarian, yeah,
0: yeah. So Tim, I think I don't know where you were at this time, but I think we're probably on pretty like parallel paths, like,
1: right? Yeah,
0: doing ministry in parishes and schools and speaking and writing and really trying to like figure out like, okay, how do we help? You know?
1: Yeah.
0: And as I was doing that, I began to realize just how profound of a need that the church had to update the way that it communicated. Mm. You know, that we often were communicating the faith as if we were trying to share the sheet music with people and get them on board with it without realizing that, you know, you could do a lot better by just playing the song. And in a lot of ways, what I mean by that is the liturgy, the experience of the life of the faith is much more attractive to most people than just the argument of like, you know, the primacy of Peter or,
1: sure,
0: you know, for works and faith or God's existence. These things definitely work for certain demographics, but that's not how God has really kind of brought the whole church to him. So beauty has been really the way that the church has communicated the gospel, and our art is it's you know, failed as of late.
1: We're not in the Renaissance anymore.
0: We are not, yeah, in the Renaissance. There needs to be a new one. So as I was kind of coming to this sense, I fell madly in love with a woman and was going to get married, and then had a really crushing chronic illness that came to me at the moment of engagement. And that led to sort of, like you said, the shattering of both my life, but also my faith. I really kind of became one of these angry atheists that really hated the church and was upset with God and didn't believe in him at the same time. Mm. And really was a blight to my family every time we got together, because I just wanted to kind of crush their innocence and their joy, because I was so like disillusioned with how could God let something like this happen. And of course I'd heard all the arguments about this, but when one experiences true, what feels like meaninglessness and suffering and loss, it is very hard to square how a good God could allow that to happen in the world.
1: Yeah.
0: And it took really the story of St. Maximilian Kolbe to help pull me out of that. And so that's what kind of brought me to that next sort of phase of my life.
1: Yeah, but, yeah. So take us there. So, you know, what did the encounter with Kolbe do for you? Like, what was that? And then how did it become a movie that you actually wrote?
0: Yeah, so it's hard to like compress all of these years into kind of one little,
1: sure,
0: little story,
1: yeah,
0: radio interview. But I was doing some freelance writing, which was one of the few things that I could do. Part of the illness was that I couldn't sleep. It was like chronic insomnia. I could get 20 minutes to 20 or to 2 hours a night. And so that was, those night hours were this time of like very profound grief and suffering and isolation. And I could do one thing during that, and it was, I could write. And so,

0: I was doing writing projects. There was a Catholic organization that had a website they wanted to dedicate to St. Maximilian Kolbe. So in the about section, I had to write a little like bio of Kolbe. And I had known about him. I'd come across sort of the frowning Polish saint's face many times in seminary, and everybody's all about him. And I didn't really get the hoopla. And so honestly, I wasn't like really looking for a saint in a way. But when I started to read about what happened in Auschwitz, I was shocked by certain details that I'd never heard about the story, and was like shocked that I had never heard them, that nobody had shared that part of the story with me. And essentially, the one that was the most profound was that I knew that he had been executed, you know, that he somehow stayed alive for 14 days without food or water in the cell. And it's kind of like a classic archetype, like the saints, you can't kill them, you like chop off their head and they keep talking and stuff. Like, this is all of our saints. We have these very macabre kind of like, shoot them with arrows, you know, they just don't die. So I was kind of like not impressed by that. I was like, I've heard it, you know, is 14 days without food or water. Okay. Yeah. But what really actually did impress me was that he wasn't the only one that was executed on that 14th day, that there were three other men who made it all the way with him.
1: Wow.
0: And if that was the case, I thought about the suffering I was going through. It felt like I had a great sort of similarity there, in that I was starving to death for sleep. If I was in this sort of brain space of these men, and he brought them from where I was to being able to stay alive for 14 days without food or water, singing songs, praising God, kind of facing death together, I thought, one, what amazing kind of like brotherhood and love must have been present in that cell during that time to kind of like, you know, build the kingdom there in a way. And two, what kind of priesthood would motivate a man not to just give his life for another, but to actually enter into the suffering willingly of his flock, which were the people in his, you know, bunker that he would have known. He would have known who these men were, working with them side by side, suffering with them day in, day out at Auschwitz. How must have his heart burned for them to sort of be with them in their hell? Mm. And to see that sort of descent into hell to rescue these men, and his sort of success in that, really made me, there was a story that kind of flowered in my mind, and I began to when I woke up in the middle of the night, have these almost like Ignatian Lectio Divina type meditations on the story of Kolbe, as if I was in the cell with him and one of those men that was kind of angry at God and in grief. Like, what would a saint say to me during that time? And those turned into dialogues. I'd write them down, and they turned into essentially like a script for a short film, which many years later I got a chance to make. And that short film got some attention, and you know, I wrote the feature length script, and eventually that became a big part of my journey to make the movie. So, yeah.
1: That's incredible. I can't help but ask, the question occurs to me, it might be a weird one to go to. You know, that experience of Lectio Divina, you often see yourself in the story, like you said. Is there a character or characters in the movie that you particular, like, is there one that's you in the movie?
0: Yeah, for sure. There's this character in the movie that's, his name is Albert, and he's a writer. You see in the first scene, it opens on this like absolutely beautiful kind of pastoral ideal vision of a young couple in love in Poland before World War II broke out. And you see this, his idealism, his storytelling, he's kind of just romancing in a beautiful way. And then it cuts directly to his broken sort of face in Auschwitz, and all the idealism is gone. He's now completely kind of broken as a human being, and that's where his character starts. And I think as you begin to see him and his interactions with Kolbe throughout the rest of the movie, you realize that, you know, he's that part of him, that kind of inner idealism, is still there, but through the course of the war, he's just become this, like, you know, very angry, atheistic kind of person who hates God. And he sort of is adopted as Kolbe's sort of project in a way in the cell, the holdout that just like won't kind of come along. And eventually, you know, you see him when Kolbe wins him over, but I think part of the core of the story is like Kolbe trying to win somebody like this. And that was what it felt like to me as I was writing it, that Kolbe was like advocating for me in my faith with God to like heal my soul in the midst of the suffering that I was going through.
1: Wow. Beautiful. We're talking to Anthony D'Ambrosio, who's the writer, director, and producer of the award-winning Triumph of the Heart. This is a Catholic film that's come out in the last year or so and has a 97 score on Rotten Tomatoes. When we come back from a quick break, we're going to ask Anthony a little bit more about what it actually looks like to create an acclaimed Catholic film like Triumph of the Heart and what that experience was actually like. A little hint, they went to Poland to film a lot of it, fascinatingly. 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We'll be right back.

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2: This is Archbishop Paul Coakley of the Archdiocese of Oklahoma City. Let us pray. Remember, O most gracious Virgin Mary, that never was it known that anyone fled to thy protection, implored thy help, or sought thy intercession, was left unaided. Inspired by this confidence, I fly unto thee, O Virgin of Virgins, my Mother. To thee do I come, before thee I stand, sinful and sorrowful. O Mother of the Word Incarnate, despise not my petitions, but in thy mercy, hear and answer me. Amen.
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4: Hey, welcome back. 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We've been talking to Anthony a little bit about his experience and journey, his story that led to the creating of that film. But also, we're going to hear a little bit more about, you know, practically what it looks like to make a film like that. Before we do, I just want to mention real quick, you know, now that there's been some programming changes at Relevant Radio, we have now this week beginning Mark Schwartzberg. We're welcoming him from New York. He's a former Wall Street analyst, husband, father, and now recently grandfather for the first time, who has just begun a show, the Mark Schwartzberg Show, every morning from 6 to 8 Central. 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Mark is an incredible guy, and it's a great, great show. And also, we're going to be showing episodes, or broadcasting episodes, I should say, of Archbishop Fulton Sheen's, Venerable Archbishop Fulton Sheen's, soon-to-be-blessed old show, Life is Worth Living, 1 p.m. Every day. So a couple of programming updates there. You can call us at 888-914-9149. 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You got a chance now. You got 15 minutes to get your question in. So call us, 888-914-9149. But Anthony, to get back to the movie, The Triumph of the Heart. So you have this experience of desolation, true desert in your faith, and it's the foundations of your faith. It sounds like not just shaken, but we're shattered in some ways. And the experience of Colby is rebuilding that faith in you. It's turned into a short film. You've written a movie. What does it actually look like then to make a major motion picture with a theatrical release as an independent Catholic filmmaker?
5: It's probably, it felt like going to war, you know, it felt like kind of storming Jericho in some ways. I think that making a movie is like the modern version of making a cathedral. You have every single potential discipline and millions of disciplines that you wouldn't even imagine exist that all have to come together to sort of make what happens happen. Every single thing that you see on screen has been planned, bought, purchased, created, ideated, all the way from the making of the script, which is not just a story, but a technical document that's like a manual for those who are creating the movie, all the way to the booking of the locations, the housing of the crew. You could think about it like planning 20 weddings in a row back to back. If you've ever planned a wedding, you realize the experience of having to book contracts and pay for things and book locations and navigate this web of relationships that all have to come together to make that sort of special day happen. And it's very similar to that. You have that, but it's every single day for a whole month or, you know, 2 months. And to imagine going to Poland, which is, we knew we needed to do that because one, we only had $300,000. If you want to think about like contrast, if you saw Cabrini or kind of heard about that, saw the trailer, that movie cost $40 million to make. Our movie cost $400,000 to make, so like 1% of the budget. And that meant that we were like Franciscan beggars going homeless to Poland without work, without any sort of sense of how we're going to do this, who we're going to do it, no family to rely on, no cars, no sense of how we're going to get around, not even really knowing the culture, and having to, in the course of 3 months, come back with a feature-length movie that was hopefully a masterpiece. And that required miracles just every single day. And I think when I stepped out in faith to say, I'm going to do this, it was so scary to consider doing that, that I needed a profound spiritual experience to even feel like I had permission from God, you know? And that happened for me while I was in Poland. I went on a pilgrimage there. And while I was still sick, kind of had this encounter with Colby on his feast day in Auschwitz during a mass where all of the Polish people from around the towns process in and they have mass right in front of the cell. And they sing the songs that would have been sung in Auschwitz and by these men, by Colby. And at the end of that, you reverence a first class relic of Colby. And while I kissed that relic, I felt him kiss me back. And I felt him saying, you are the one that I've picked, that I've chosen to tell my story. And it was the most palpable experience of a encounter with a saint or God that I've ever had in my life. And it just kind of burned in me like, no, I have to do this. And somehow God just kept on bringing the people to the money and the things that we needed. I would post on Facebook, does anybody know a filmmaker in Poland? And of course there's like Catholics that happen to know one. And I get in touch with the director who can put me in touch with crew. And I ask for miles, like, hey, does anybody have miles I need to get 10 people out there. And we have all these people who have, you know, extra miles that want to give. And it just becomes like, you know, the way a whole town comes together to make a cathedral like Florence, it's sort of like the Domo is our cathedral. I think this movie is different from a lot of other movies because it's one of the first crowdfunded, grassroots, like bottom up, not studio, not a billionaire putting money down, but like every little, you know, Catholic, you know, mom and pop putting in their little widow's pence to help make it happen. And since then, you know, it's that kind of took us all the way through this experience of going to theaters. And so far 350,000 people across the world have seen it, which is just sort of humbling and kind of amazing to think about.
4: Praise God. Unbelievable. You know, I can't help but ask now, we'll ask again at the end of the show, but people are probably right now thinking, I have to see this movie. Where can they find it?
5: Yeah, triumphoftheheart.com. That's where you go. We have it there. You can watch it there. It costs $20 to watch it. And that $20 is going to help finish paying down the costs of finishing the movie and making it. So that's essentially the place to do it. And eventually it'll go to Amazon and you know, formed in all these other places probably sometime next year. But right now our website is the place to do it.
4: Perfect. So go to triumphoftheheart.com. We'll put the link in the show notes too, so you can find it there easily on relevantradio.com. You know, Anthony, I think your project with Triumph of the Heart is the beginning in a lot of ways of this calling for, you know, an incredible foundational stone of that to continue to build these cathedrals for the sake of the kingdom. And you're entering into, in some ways, an atmosphere right now where there is a bit of a resurgence of Catholic filmmaking. You know, we saw King of Kings with our kids maybe two Easters ago, you know, The Chosen, obviously. Like, there's a lot happening in this area right now. You know, what do you think about all that, first of all? And then what do you think we're getting kind of right and wrong about Christian storytelling and leading with beauty in this resurgence?
5: Yeah, I think there is absolutely a yearning for that. There is sort of, if you could think about the generations of renewal in the church, I think that the last generation, perhaps the 80s and 90s, that was the building of all the Catholic publishers that helped with bringing the intellectual deposit of faith back into the limelight in the church. We needed to like rediscover the beauty of our of the truth of the faith and be formed in that and shaped in it again. And since then, I think this generation was stewing in that through John Paul the Great, St. John Paul the Great's kind of vision for the church, the theology of the body. The John Paul II generation now is kind of taking the reins, and we're advancing by bringing the truth into a cultural experience of the faith. We're making the churches more beautiful. We're rediscovering some of the rites and rituals and traditions that were kind of abandoned or forgotten. And now I think that desire for the beauty of our faith, the stories of our saints to be done well, and the possibility for them to be done without, like I said, $40 million budgets, those two things are kind of coming together. Hmm. And that is allowing for a whole kind of renaissance of filmmaking. I think that the biggest difficulty that we're now experiencing is that it's jarring to see our own tradition in front of us. We're so steeped in kind of an evangelical, more fun, happy, rosy version of the faith that it's hard to stomach martyrdom. Hmm. You know, the macabre kind of tradition of our saints, they're not these happy kind of Hallmark stories. And when we make them, it's kind of like shocking to us that this is what we believe, and it's hard to watch. And I think that we need to sort of reconnect with our own kind of willingness to visualize the cross, the crucifix, because that really is like what our saints are lifting high. And so as a cult, I think that's perhaps part of what we need to reconnect with.
4: Yeah, beautiful, beautiful. That's striking. You know, it occurs to me, if there's young aspiring filmmakers or artists, you know, who are compelled by the ability to, yeah, with these new tools, begin to display the yeah, not just the truths of the faith, as you've been saying, but the faith in its entirety, you know, on the screen and in stories, what would you say to them, maybe practically, but also maybe less practically?
5: Yeah, I think that this is a calling that is a very hard one. I've almost felt like it was a curse, because you have to abandon a desire for status and for, you know, monetary success, and sort of live inside of these stories in a way that can be very difficult and painful and not easily understood. You know, I've essentially spent the last 5 years living off of my savings to make this movie and have not gotten paid a cent since it was, like, you know, released. And that poverty has been very hard for me to stomach. I want the reward of having done something really good. And at the same time, I think that, like, seeing this as a call to mission that is going behind enemy lines and sort of bringing back treasures that are prophetic, I think that, like, sense of, I'm like John the Baptist, I'm like an Elijah, I'm being called out to sort of walk on water and be a part of a movement that might not reward me in the worldly way, but that will kind of reward the church and me in heaven. I think that's a noble, beautiful, exciting adventure. And it's amazing to see what God can do when you are willing to step out and do that walking on water.
4: Yeah. And like you said, from a place of deep suffering. Mm-hmm. And so I think for me, people out there, yeah, they might think that these things are, yeah, you always have all the money up front, or you always have all the assurances of, you know, what it's going to mean. But I think your story is a testament to, you take one step at a time, and, you know, God can kind of do the rest and do remarkable things.
5: Yeah, one step at a time. I think there, yeah, I'm a big 12-step guy, and it's like a day at a time. You know, you can't visualize how you could get to the end of, like, 10 years of sobriety, but you can think about, like, what can I do today? And I think that when you're taking on something so big as, like, a Goliath, like a movie, you have to be like, all right, well, I'm just going to step out and say, I'm going to post on Facebook that I'm going to Poland in August. Does anybody want to put me in touch with someone? You know, like, I could do that today. Day after day, like, somehow God's generosity just sort of, like, brings you across the finish line. But you can't wait. You can't wait for permission. You can't wait for people to sort of tell you to do it. You have to just listen to God and start taking the steps. And then the world kind of comes up behind you. The Holy Spirit buoys you up and carries you on its sort of powerful wave.
4: Awesome. Unbelievable. You'll be in our prayers as we as you kind of continue on this venture, and God continues to open doors for you. Remind us again where folks can find more information about the movie Triumph of the Heart.
5: Yeah, triumphoftheheart.com. That's all you have to do. 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
4: Watch the movie there, stream it there, share it. Share it with your friends. They've probably heard about it. I mean, this movie was everywhere. It came out in the fall. Mm-hmm. It was everywhere in the fall. People are continuing to watch it every day. You can host screenings at your parish. You can do all kinds of different things. This is the kind of movie, my folks, I remember even were saying like, this is striking. So we're grateful to Anthony D'Ambrosio for being on today, talking about his movie Triumph of the Heart, about Maximilian Kolbe. Tomorrow we have Bishop Kevin Rhodes on, who's talking about the bishop's consecration of the country to the Sacred Heart of Jesus. Thanks for listening and joining us today. You'll be in our prayers. God bless you.
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8: I'm Mary Graham with your Catholic News Week in Review on Relevant Radio. Pope Leo is calling the global migration crisis an examination of conscience. During a visit to Spain's Canary Islands, the pontiff spoke at the port of Arguineguín, a symbol of the region's migration crisis. The pontiff called for safe and legal migration pathways, stronger action against human traffickers, and policies allowing people to remain safely in their homelands. The pope said migrants should be treated with dignity and not reduced to statistics or political issues. He also honored migrants who died at the sea by placing flowers in the water and blessing a memorial cross. During the final leg of his apostolic journey in Spain, Pope Leo issued a stern warning to human traffickers and criminal groups who exploit desperate migrants, telling them to repent before God or face being sent to hell. National Right to Life is expressing their support for the Supporting Newborn Parents Act. The bill would establish a newborn tax credit up to $2,000 per child shortly after the birth of a baby, rather than waiting until the annual tax filing season. The legislation recognizes that childbirth brings significant new expenses and reduces household income. Introduced last month, the bill was sent to the House Committee on Ways and Means, where it awaits further consideration. The U.S. State Department of Foreign Assistance announced on X they are giving more than $240 million in humanitarian and disaster response assistance to Catholic Relief Services. Senior Bureau official Ryan Shroom made the announcement in Rome alongside U.S. Ambassador to the Holy See Brian Birch, CRS Vice President for Humanitarian Response Jennifer Poitiers, and Caritas Internationalist Secretary General Alastair Dunton. The funding will support CRS's life-saving assistance around the world, leveraging faith and action to address humanitarian needs via their extensive network of local partners. 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
11: 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Today's episode is Quo Vadis America. Here's Archbishop Sheen.
12: That camera has one eye out, only one little red light there. It's all right, don't. There are generally two little red lights on top of the camera. That one little red eye is out. It must have been out last night. The subject of this telecast is patriotism. I will give you the meaning of the title in a moment. This is a story about patriotism in the year 2024. A woman was elected president of the United States. The reporters approached the husband and said, "How do you feel about the election?" He said, "I regret that I have only one wife to give to my country." That has two eyes. The title, Quo Vadis America. I am giving this title, writing it down, for the sake of only three of you and the entire audience in the United States. Only three. For the three of you who do not know Latin. Quo Vadis America. If you have ever been to Rome, you may have visited a chapel just outside of Rome. It was erected over a spot where, according to legend, Peter was in flight from persecution in Rome. And on the road, he saw a vision of the Lord approaching him. And Peter said to him, "Quo vadis, Domine? Where are you going, Lord?" And the Lord said, "I am going to Rome to be re-crucified." In other words, Peter, that's where you should be. Well, we've chosen that title instead of Quo vadis, Domine? Quo vadis, America. America, where are you going? Where are we going in this day and age? Do you know one of the most unused words that we have in our vocabulary is the word patriotism? Hardly ever hear it anymore. Patriotism is a virtue that was allied to the old virtue of the Greeks and Latin called pietas. Pietas meant love of God, love of neighbor, love of country. And when one goes out, all go out. We no longer have love of God. We have no longer have love of country. We're going to investigate in a particular way today the problem of revolution. We started our country with a revolution. Revolution is in the air today. As a matter of fact, the revolutionists of our day are all arguing and contending that, well, we started that way, therefore we should continue it. So, let us now investigate this question. Namely, we do live in America in a revolutionary tradition, certainly. But the question is, what kind of a revolution should we have? What kind of a revolution? There are two kinds. One, the kind we started with, the other, the kind we have today. What was the kind we started with? Well, I can tell it in the story of an old soldier who had fought at Concord. And someone said to him in his old days, "Why did you go to Concord on that April day? You suffered great oppression, didn't you?" And old Colonel Preston said, "No, I wasn't conscious of any great oppression from a foreign power." Well, then, it's because you were against the Stamp Act. Oh, I never saw any of the stamps. I think the General Bernard kept some of them in Castle William, but I never saw them. I certainly didn't fight on account of the Stamp Act. Well, then you revolted on account of the tea tax. I never drank a cup of tea in my life. I wasn't interested in the tax. Well, then you must have been reading Harrington, Sidney, and Locke. Never read them. All I ever read was the Bible, Watts' hymns, and the catechism. Well, then, why did you go to Concord? He said, for one reason, in order that we might govern ourselves. That was the American Revolution, to govern ourselves. Now, what's the revolution of today? What's its nature? Violence. Violence just for the sake of violence. That is ours. I mean, not ours. Please God, not any of ours. You or me. But I mean the new type of revolt, which involves destruction of everything that is in the past. And these people who are actuating violence today claim they're in the line of the American Revolution. They are not. Now let me go more into detail, these two types of revolution. Each of these had a character at the head who symbolized the revolutions. The one who best expressed the principles of the American Revolution was Thomas Jefferson. Thomas Jefferson is the antecedent of all Americans today who believe in self-government. Who's the progenitor of this kind of revolution? Someone who was a contemporary of Thomas Jefferson. Strange to say, Saint-Just. 1793, revolution. Saint-Just and all who were associated with him in that revolution. Now let me tell you the difference between the two. And here we'll have a review, really, in pietas and in patriotism. And I will first of all describe what Jefferson taught us, what we believe. What are the conditions of the preservation of our country? Then I will give you Saint-Just, who holds exactly the same thing that the violent revolutionists of today hold in our country. They may not know that they are adopting his principles, but they are. Thomas Jefferson probably knew Saint-Just. They were in Paris together. But in order to do our American Constitution, Thomas Jefferson had to repudiate all of the principles of Saint-Just. Whether he knew Saint-Just or not. See what wonderful work the angel does. Knows when to clean, when not to clean. Angel Clean, he's known as, not as Mr. Clean. Let's review the principles upon which our democracy was founded. Then let's review Saint-Just. Thomas Jefferson founded our democracy upon two principles. One, the dignity of man. Secondly, I will just simplify it, all rights and liberties come to us from God. I will explain these, and then we will go to Saint-Just. Without telling a word to my angel, he'll know very well that he shouldn't clean the board at this point. Thomas Jefferson. First, he believed that the government must be founded upon the respect for the individual. So he investigated what are the source of our rights and liberties. Where do they come from? Where does my right of free speech come from? Or the right of assembly, or any other right we have? From the will of the majority? If it did, the will of the majority could take away the will of the minority. Jefferson intended that the majority would be the custodian of minority rights. The rights and liberties come from the federal government? Certainly not. If they came from the federal government could take them away. Taking almost everything else away. We might just as well take away our rights and liberties. But he set it down in the second paragraph of the Declaration of Independence that it is a self-evident principle, self-evident, that the Creator, has endowed man with certain unalienable rights. Unalienable, they cannot be taken away. Among which are the right to life, to liberty, and the pursuit of happiness. That is our democracy. Those are the two principles. And isn't it interesting that that particular government and those governments in the world that deny the existence of God are those that deny the existence of human rights? Now, let's go to Saint-Just. What did Saint-Just, and along with him Royer, what was their principle? Their principle was that in order to make people pass through a certain door, there was only one way to do it, and that was the way of terror. Confiscation of property and the destruction of rights and liberties. Saint-Just also said, a people can be taught to save themselves only by violence. And the path to the establishment of every government must be upon a pile of corpses. That was the thing that Jefferson had to fight against when he wrote the Declaration of Independence. He knew it wasn't anything new. I'm bringing it up now to remind you that we're going through exactly that same crisis now that Jefferson faced. That our country today has to choose once more between Jefferson and Saint-Just. Which are we going to choose? We're familiar enough with the principles of Jefferson. So I'm going to enumerate for you. It'll be easy to identify the new type of violence that's sweeping our country, our schools, our streets. And I'm going to describe three characteristics. The first characteristic of the new violence of our day is what we will call elitism. Now, this word, I don't know whether it exists or not, it's the only way that I can describe it. It's taken from the word elite. There used to be a virtuous elite. a core of heroes and saints that very much influenced any culture and democracy. The new elite practices what is called elitism. Namely, there is a dominant minority that makes a lot of noise and that uses violence to force its will upon others. They're revolutionists without a program. They have no flag. They only know what they're against. They do not know what they're for. And taking some words out of Toynbee, they're made up of two groups. Toynbee said the first group was conqueror. I would call one of the groups the man with the bullhorn. He's always the leader. You just watch in any violent group today that follows the principle of Saint-Just, what's the man with the bullhorn? He's the leader of that revolt. Secondly, there are the hangmen, the kind that will rifle desks, destroy property, burn homes, do anything to enforce their will. And then there are the wastrels, the group that just profit from violence, confiscate property to be in on the violence. That's the first group. I have 6 minutes and 7 seconds. So be patient. You'll have to wait about 6 minutes for a commercial, let me tell you, too. Second, mysticism. This is another new characteristic of the revolution. Mysticism is a term that belongs to religion. It doesn't belong, actually, in the field of politics, but it's been transposed to politics. Now, what was mysticism? Mysticism was it could best be expressed in the mysticism of John of the Cross. Dodo inada. In other words, God or nothing. In other, you give yourself to God completely, or else you give nothing. This was spiritual mysticism. Now, political mysticism is, of course, there is no God. It's my will or nothing. This is what the elite insists upon. No alternative, no compromise. So they would make, in this mysticism, a tabula rasa. They would wipe the slate clean of anything that opposes them. And then after they destroyed life and property, they would ask for an amnesty and immunity. Thirdly, this is not my term. You could very well accuse it of being, accuse me of having invented it. I've often thought of giving a telecast on it, but the other day I went into the 10-volume history of Toynbee. And lo and behold, I found Toynbee saying that idea which has been in my mind, namely Satanism. Satanism is behind it too. This is the third characteristic of it. The world is built on order. There's a plan. So scientists are able to discover the laws of the universe. And in discovering the laws of the universe, men find harmony. This harmony and order had to come from somewhere. It came from God. What is the essence of Satanism? The essence of Satanism is the destruction of that order. The order of law, the order of morality, order of religion, the order of ethics, anything that you please. This is Saint-Just in our day. Believe me, fellow Americans, I tell you that before the flood, in the book of Genesis, we read, and in the days of Noah, there was violence on the earth. All of the violence that happens in our country is a fever graph. Read it. And it points to a decay in our civilization. How are we going to get out of it? The reason I'm hesitating here is just because there's so many ideas that I have to choose in the few minutes that are left, which one to give you. I tell you one thing that we have to do. We have to realize maybe why the eagle is our national symbol. The eagle always builds its nest high in the mountain crevices. When the young are hatched, the eagle pushes its young over the nest. And they fly down to what to eaglet eyes must seem like sudden death. And just before the young eagle crashes, the mother eagle swoops down from its nest, down to the abyss and catches the young, then flies up into the sky, swoops from out it again, and repeats the process until the bird has learned to fly. Moses saw that, and he wrote, "As the eagle stirs among the young, so does God stir among the nations." Maybe God is stirring us, bringing us to the brink of danger, in order that we might begin to examine ourselves and restore Jefferson, the dignity of man, and a belief in God. Our nation is too full of those that are crying down. Down with the universities, down with schools, down with the churches, down with teachers, down with government. Down with the police. Can you build anything down? You cannot. Certainly time in our nation to change our words. And let's begin now to use the word up. Up from all of this filth. Up from this violence. Up from this indifference of courts. Up, up to the hid battlements of eternity. Up, up to God. I got a half hour more to tell you about this subject, but we haven't time, so just bye now, and God love you.
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12: Friends, this show is completely unrehearsed. The only part of it that can be done over is the announcement. Now, just a couple of minutes ago, we started filming it, and the announcer gave the title, Stop World, I Want to Get On. And some woman shrieked at the title, and we had to do it over. I hope it appears that funny to you. I must tell you, first of all, about some things that happened to me. I was preaching not very long ago, and I noticed down in the front pew a mother with a 3 or 4 year old boy, and she was trying to keep him very quiet. But after I had talked for 15 minutes, that must have seemed 15 hours to him, he tugged at his mother's sleeve, and he says, Mommy, is it really that hard to get to heaven? And another little boy, when he went to confession, he had in the back of his mind the commandments. And he could be heard going through the commandments in one fashion or another. And then after he had named them to himself, then he would begin the confession of sins. And he was saying, no strange gods are before me. No, I didn't adore any strange gods. Thou shalt keep holy the name of the Lord. I cursed a couple of times, Father, and keep holy the Sabbath day. I went to Mass every Sunday. Honor the father and mother. I disobeyed my mother about 18 times and my father about 6 times. Thou shalt not kill. I didn't kill anybody. Thou shalt not commit adultery. Sister told me to skip that.

0: was waiting one day for the bus that took us to the council, and I saw a street cleaner in front of the hotel where I was staying, and I went up to him and I said, how long will you work today? He said, 12 hours. What time did you get up? He said, 4 o'clock this morning. And I said, what is your duty? He says, nothing but just sweeping the gutters. About a mile of gutters here in Rome. How much do you earn? He told me it was really a trivial wage. I said, tell me your philosophy of life. And he said, you're going to the council, aren't you?
1: Yes.
0: You're going to make important decisions for the church and the world.
1: Yes.
0: He said, but if I clean my gutters with a greater dedication than you do that work, the Lord is far more pleased with me. That's right. He saw that we have work in the world and it can be a dedicated and divine and holy work. Now, this is the good side. There's a kind of a bad side to this, too. I'm going to mention it for just a few minutes, and then I'm going to get back again to the good side. This concern with the world is called secularism. Its bad side is that some would like to do away with the divine and the sacred. We've had a series of thinkers in our day that believe that in order to uphold the world, one has to destroy the divine. That's one of the reasons, incidentally, for the God is Dead movement. These poor thinkers believe that in order to make room for the world, you got to get rid of God. Bultmann says in order to make room for the Christian message, you have to get rid of the historical Christ, practically. And we have the author of Secular City. He practically identifies the secular city and the kingdom of God. And even in the field of religion itself, today the holy are on the defensive. This world spirit has gotten hold of us to such an extent that many do not like the holy. I may tell you that it's gotten so bad that when any of you people see us priests on our knees, you ask us if we lost our contact lenses. Well, that's enough of that.
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3: Well, what does the left love? The left loves the environment. And it's killing the environment. It's in our water. A test in other countries show that endocrine blockers from chemical abortion pills are in the water.
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5: Hello, I'm Archbishop Gregory Hartmeyer from the Archdiocese of Atlanta. Remember, O most gracious Virgin Mary, that never was it known that anyone who fled to your protection, implored your help, or sought your intercession was left unaided. 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To you do I come, before you I stand, sinful and sorrowful. O Mother of the Word incarnate, despise not my petitions, but in your mercy hear and answer me. Amen.
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2: 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Now, here's the conclusion of this episode. Stop, world. I want to get on.
0: Well, that's enough of that. So now let's get back to the good side of the world. These are great ideas. This spirit is magnificent. But who are most responsible for these ideas? Oh, secular-minded men? I will not give you the three names at once. First one, John the 23rd. Who did more for our love of humanity today than this man? Who? Auguste Comte, with his supposed love of humanity, never wrote a line comparable to John's love of the poor. He opened the council, brought the world into it. Protestants, Orthodox, Buddhists, Hindus, communists, everyone was welcome. As one poor workman said about the Vatican one day, he's not interested in politics at all, except in as much as politics is related to us poor people. That's right. He was the one who made the world conscious of the love of humanity, even when, for example, we used our science to send an astronaut around the Earth. Because I remember when that happened, John the 23rd quoted the book of Genesis and said, God said, rule over the Earth and subject it. He saw this young American astronaut as indicating the great scientific progress of mankind. No wonder his last words were, Lord, that they may be one. And then that human side of John, great big fat man with, he could reach out those great arms of his almost like the fleshy columns of Bernini to bring all mankind within his grasp. One day he went into a prison, visited the prisoners, and he passed one cell, he said, who's in there? The warden says that's the death cell. That man in there killed his wife. John spoke to him from outside the bars. He wouldn't answer Pope John. So Pope John said to the warden, "Let me in." The man faced the wall, would not turn around. John said to him, "Young man." "Oh, yes," he said, "why, what is he in here for?" And the warden said, "He killed his wife." John said, "Young man, I've never been married. But do you know that if I were married, I might have killed my wife, too?" With that, the prisoner turned around and embraced John. This is the humanity that he taught us to love. Now let's go to science and the world of technology. Who has done most to elevate the dignity of science, to give it a new view of things, and almost to write a scientific genesis? Who? Teilhard de Chardin. This great French scientist, as a little boy, was interested in rocks. And he was interested in rocks somehow or other because he saw the creative hand of God inside of the rocks. He grew up with a great devotion to what was the favorite devotion of his mother, called the Heart of Christ, but he got quite beyond the pious conception of his mother. As he traveled around the world many times, excavated, dug, came up with prehistoric men, was inducted into the great scientific academies of the world, was one great notion that obsessed Teilhard. It was the notion of an arrow being directed toward its target. First of all, there has to be a mind that directs that arrow. And there has to be a target fixed before the arrow is ever shot. Let that arrow stand for the evolution of the universe. And he believed in the evolution of the universe. But it's working toward a target. And somewhere there was an archer that shot it. So Teilhard de Chardin saw the whole universe ablaze with Christ. All things were made by the power of his word. All things were for him. And so deeply did this embed itself in the scientific concept of the universe that one day in the Gobi Desert, he could not read Mass. And he wrote this prayer. "Since I, your priest, O Lord, have this day neither bread nor wine nor altar, I am going to spread my hands over the entire universe and take its immensity as the matter of my sacrifice. Is not the infinite circle of things the ultimate host that will be transformed? Is not the seething crucible wherein mingle and boil up all the operations of living and cosmic substances, the chalice of pain that you desire us to sanctify. So let there be repeated again today and tomorrow and forever, until the transformation shall have been exhaustively effected in the divine words, "This is my body." I wish I had other texts, time, I mean, but I have only 4 minutes, to develop the thought of Teilhard. I might someday give his whole theology of science. But here was a man who brought science into the forefront of modern thinking for all men who love the world, because to him this cosmos was sacred. And just as John saw Christ in all humanity, here was a man who saw Christ also in everything that was scientific and cosmic. And finally, who gave us world involvement? A Lutheran minister, Dietrich Bonhoeffer. Dietrich Bonhoeffer, a brilliant young man who said, "I would hate to live to be 40, and he never did, was invited here to America to give lectures. He said, "This is not my place. With the Nazi persecution going on, I must go back again to Germany." He resisted the Nazis and was put in prison. And just as John saw Christ in all humanity, Teilhard de Chardin saw Christ in the cosmos, so Dietrich de Bonhoeffer saw him involved in everything that was worldly, in every kind of social service, in law, in medicine, in everything. He mentioned a couple of words that have been taken up by people who live by quotations. He spoke of a religionless religion, which unthinking people translate into a philosophy of life. By religionless religion, he simply meant that it shouldn't be too churchy. In other words, that the church should become involved. Here are his exact words as he was in prison. "Just as in Christ the reality of God entered the reality of the world," that was the incarnation, "so too that which is Christian is to be found in the world, the holy in the profane. So I would not speak of God on the borders of life, but at its center, in its life, in its prosperity. God is the beyond in the midst of life. And Christians must participate in the sufferings of Christ in this worldly life." And so he said that you never can look at the world without God, and you never can look at God without the world. This was his notion, and he died for it. And on April the 9th, 1945, the Nazis came. Do I have 20 seconds or a minute and 20? The Nazis came to him and told him that he was to be hanged. The Nazi doctor saw him in his prison cell in prayer. He spent 45 minutes every morning in meditation, 45 minutes every night. He was led to the gallows. The gallows swung 6 o'clock on that April 9th morning, 1945. And the doctor who attended him said, "In all of my 40 years of medicine, I have never seen a man so calm, so resigned, and so submissive to the world of God, to the will of God." This was Bonhoeffer, the real Bonhoeffer. And so the world is a great and a good place to live in. But who made it? God is dead men? No, to make room for the world. These are the men who made the world. And the world is worth living in, and the world is worth saving. If I could sing for you after that telecast, I would sing, It's a great, big, wide, wonderful world we live in. Bye now, and God love you.
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16: I'm Mary Graham with your Catholic Weekend Review on Relevant Radio. The second leg of Pope Leo XIV's visit to Spain began with midday prayer in Barcelona's Cathedral of the Holy Cross and St. Eulalia. Arriving straight from the airport, the Pope was greeted by a jubilant crowd, including bishops, canons, diocesan officials, religious seminarians, cathedral staff, volunteers, and a large number of young people. In his homily, the Pope invited the faithful to meditate on two things, the bride and the body. In the face of diversity, the Pope encouraged the faithful to prioritize unity. He said, "We are strong because we are united, and we are united because we are animated by the Holy Spirit." President Donald Trump issued a presidential message on Thursday as U.S. Catholic bishops gathered in Orlando to consecrate the United States to the Sacred Heart of Jesus. The statement said, "He and First Lady Melania were joining the bishops in prayer as they consecrate the United States of America to the Sacred Heart of Jesus on the occasion of our 250th year of American independence," noting, "It is a powerful moment in our national story and a poignant reminder that America has always been guided by the loving hand of God." The message recounted early American Catholic history, noting that just years after the ending of the Revolutionary War, Bishop John Carroll, the first Catholic bishop in the United States and cousin of Catholic founding Father Charles Carroll, consecrated our young republic to Mary, the Mother of God. Texas has all but outlawed abortion, but at their state convention this week, Republicans are pushing to expand protection for the unborn.
17: We are all in about every life matters, especially the unborn children.
16: Party President Abraham George says that members were polled at the start of the conference and the push to protect life was seen as a priority. Some in the GOP want to define life as beginning at conception, which could affect the destruction of frozen embryos. Keeping you connected with the church and the world 24 hours a day. 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
21: Being able to change or select particular genetics of a person before they're born is no longer science fiction. And new developments show that it could be a life-saving reality for some families. Also opens the door to all kinds of ethical questions, which we'll get into. Here are the details. Earlier this week, we told you about eight healthy babies born in the UK who had the DNA of three different people, done using an experimental IVF technique not legal in the US. Here's how it works, though. In addition to the mother's egg and the father's sperm, a donor, a second woman, supplies a strand of healthy mitochondria, makes up less than 1% of that baby's DNA, but that is enough, researchers say, to prevent mutations that lead to potentially deadly rare diseases.
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8: Three parents? Wow. Bizarre stuff. That was CBS News on babies being born of three strands of DNA, something straight out of a sci-fi movie. Good afternoon. I'm Drew Mariani. I always tell you, I try to give you a look at life you're not going to get anywhere else. Strap on your seatbelt. We're about to take a ride. This is a, I want to talk about cloning. I want to talk about editing DNA. I want to talk about bodiless brains. And I'm not kidding. It's strange stuff. Even cloning of you know, champion horses. All kinds of developments are going on right now. Of course, in the political world, foreign affairs. But they're also going on in the world of biological sciences. And I want to make you aware of this. If you follow horse racing at all, you know the great horses like Man of War or Secretariat, they only come along once in a really great while. Not anymore. Now breeders are starting to clone some of these horses because they want them to win more races. They're going to clone these champion horses. It's apparently being done in the world of polo. And some of these animals are now being sold for close to, $1 million. So you might think, well, okay, Drew, so what? They're horses, right? But there's a new technique being done also on human embryos. And it edits genes more precisely than it has ever been done before. And up till now, of course, I've talked about CRISPR with you for years now. CRISPR's been, the technique used to remove or add traits that scientists want to see in these new humans. But there is a professor of developmental science in the Department of Pediatrics at Columbia University who's developed something he calls base editing. And Father Tapaholzak's going to be stopping by in a minute. I want to get his take on it. What's the difference between base editing? What's the difference between CRISPR? Base editing, he claims that he can edit a single letter on a gene rather than editing the whole gene, as it's now done with CRISPR. And right now it's in the experimental phase. It's not really ready for any clinical use, but just the idea that these edits can be made to human embryos, it's disturbing, right? So one more story here, and we'll unpack a lot of these for you. We'll dive into them. Feel free to join me, too, if you want to join the conversation. You know how to do that, right? It's 888-914-9149. Even more disturbing is a report right now in Science Magazine where researchers are taking, this is so weird, the brains of people who have died. Imagine your loved one who just died. They're taking the brains of your dead loved one, reviving them, or reviving some aspects of them, and then using those brains for drug testing. And this is what they reported. I'll give you one quick quote. They said, quote, just a day ago, the brain was in a living person. Now, hours after its owner died, it sits in a car draped with tubes that quiver as they pump liters of blood substitute and other fluids through the organ, supplying oxygen and removing waste, with most of the key functions intact, but its electrical activity quenched by anesthesia. The brain hovers between life and death. That's sci-fi, right? It sounds sci-fi. That's so bizarre. And I also wonder, what happens? Is there anything going on in that brain? I guess not. It's been anesthetized. But could you imagine? I mean, who knows? Let's talk about it. Father Tapaholzak joins me. He's senior ethicist at the National Catholic Bioethics Center. If you haven't checked out his column, he writes one called Making Sense Out of Bioethics. It appears across the country in diocesan papers, but you can check him out at fathertad.com. It's an easy way to get a hold of him, fathertad.com or ncbcenter.org. Padre, welcome back. Good to have you with me.
1: Thanks, Drew. Good to join you. Got some real lineup of interesting stories there, huh?
8: It's bizarre stuff. Let's start with the horses first, okay? Any ethical problems in cloning winning racehorses or your dog or anything else along those lines? And is that cloned dog or that cloned racehorse, similar to the dog or the racehorse that you had before, or does environmental factors play a lot into personality and performance and things along those lines?
1: Well, certainly it's similar. You use the word similar. That's fair. You're paying a lot of money when you clone a dog or a horse, tens of thousands of dollars. And it started, at hundreds of thousands of dollars. price is coming down with kind of more mass marketing phenomena. But it's not a perfect copy. So, you know, if your cute little dog had certain behaviors when you would walk through the door coming home from work and you expect the clone to automatically do that, you know, that's very unlikely. There are going to be many environmental factors, as you're alluding to, that will affect how the dog actually reacts to different situations and may have actually very different personalities in some cases, depending on the nature of the upbringing. But if you try to sort of account for that, raise the dog the same way that you raised your first dog, the clone dog will certainly be highly reminiscent of your original pooch. And I think you're asking, is it ethical? Well, you know, the question in my mind becomes, do you really have a proportionate reason for doing this? Yeah, you liked your dog a lot, but look, there's so many dogs out there at the pound who need loving families to reach out and care for them. And is there some, you know, thing about your previous dog that was so super special that it merits a $50,000 investment? You know, I think there can be legitimate questions of that kind and doubts raised in that direction. So when it comes to racehorses, you know, the challenge is a little bit different in the sense that you're making a clone and you're expecting that this clone will have the same, you know, ability to accelerate and jump and do all these other things that that are needed in a race or in some other kind of performance tests. And that often will be the case. If the cloning was done successfully, the horse will perform very, very close to those prior standards. But I think the criticism that arises here is, look, does this sort of put the kibosh on making bigger advances, you know, in the future for the racehorses? In other words, when you have this kind of random mixing of genetic elements that occurs during normal horse sexual reproduction and you know, kind of on a fluke, you get some really super outstanding performer that just blows away all the other ones that preceded him. Are you preventing that from happening if everybody's just out there cloning the same horse over and over? Yep. And the clones are racing against each other? It kind of almost has a boring character to it. Mm-hmm. So I think that's an area of, you know, legitimate question. But what's happening now is this new genetic editing technology that we have both through CRISPR and the base pair editing that you alluded to in the opener, this can be used on the racehorses. And you can go in there and you can program the muscles of the racehorse to be even stronger so that now you have a winning racehorse that you cloned, plus you've done some additional genetic modifications and upped the performance even further. So it's like a super horse. You know, this seems to be the direction that people are trying to go in order to really win all these competitions.
8: My guest today, Father Tad Polchek. If you want to join us and sound off, 888-914-9149. You know, just speaking of the morality of this and the ethics of this, I mean, editing human embryos is obviously hits a lot closer to home than a horse or a dog, as you mentioned. But aside from the fact that these embryos are made in a petri dish, right, through IVF, which is already morally wrong, is editing them ethical in any way? If it helps somebody, you know, not have a disease, or, you know, can make sure that you know, they don't get sickle cell anemia, whatever it might be. I mean, is this always wrong?
1: If you're doing it, Drew, in a petri dish, as you indicated, it has to be done, which is true. Today, the technology can only be done in petri dishes or test tubes. It means you have intentionally created this human life in an immoral fashion, and now you're going about it by treating it as raw material for modification, genetic modification and changes. Now, you're saying, well, if you know you could do something therapeutic, would it be allowed? But there's still, you're in the same problem that you are using IVF, you are creating life in glassware. And what if your correction that you try to make doesn't work out? What do you do with that embryo? You pour them down the sink, right?
8: Yeah.
1: And you actually, in order to make this work, the typical approach is you produce 10 or 20 embryos, and you go through and you make changes to all 10 or 20, and then you screen them and you pick out, hey, here's two or three of them, of the 20 that look good. You know, this is a kind of, to use the fancy word, instrumentalization of young humans.
8: Yeah.
1: You're treating them as objects, yeah, not as individual subjects of infinite value.
8: Yeah.
1: And this is very gravely morally objectionable and always wrong. And I think that the reality today, yeah, when we talk about gene editing of human embryos, is it's something that should never be done. And why not? Because whatever information they're interested in, Drew, they can get that information from doing the genetic edits to animal embryos, especially other primates like monkeys, orangutans, you know, that kind of thing. They're closely related to us. Their embryos will behave the same way. Why are they going out there and just, you know, turning this into a kind of production of human beings who they then feel they have the right to do experiments on? We should never. And, you know, when you read the original paper, the one you're referencing from Columbia University, I was shocked. Because what they did was they went to couples who had done IVF, and they said, do you have any leftover embryos that you would like to give us so we can do these studies? Now,
8: wow,
1: they said, oh, it's for good reasons. But basically, the parents were handing over their children
8: That's
1: to
8: crazy.
1: Be experimented
8: That's
1: upon.
8: Crazy.
1: You know, and then the other thing they were doing is they were asking women to give up their eggs to be superovulated and donate, quote unquote, they probably got some money for this,
8: yep,
1: their eggs.
8: Yep.
1: And then they were mixing sperm with those eggs and creating human beings for research purposes. And last of all, get this, Drew, as they were doing all of this, the whole drive and purpose was ultimately they knew they would not be implanting any of these embryos into women. They were instead going to destroy them to get their stem cells to be able to study those
8: wow.
1: stem cells even more.
8: Wow.
1: So you're making life only for the purpose of destroying it. I mean, this is so unethical that it, and here's, maybe I'll throw one more
8: sure.
1: thing into the mix that
8: sure.
1: really this, when I read this in the paper, I thought to myself, this is very unfortunate that we've reached this point, because all of these experiments at Columbia University were submitted to the Institutional Review Board. And they're supposed to be watching over, you know, some of this ethical issues and concerns and making sure the science is, you know, for a serious reason. And the IRB just rubber stamped it all and said, oh, yeah, go ahead, you can do this. And, I mean, there's so many unethical yeah. steps here that were part of this. It's just, yeah. it's a scandal to me. It means the review process is bankrupt.
8: Well,
1: you know, means nothing, really.
8: Let's take a few calls for you. The number is 888-914-9149. If you want to sound off, feel free to. You want to share a perspective, give some insight, you're always welcome here too. And I'm assuming, you know, if we're doing this in the U.S., China's doing the same thing. And we can talk about that, because I remember there was that ethical controversy back in 2018 when they genetically edited babies that were born in China. But let's go to the phones. We'll start with Dr. Joyce. She's in Sacramento, California. Doctor, good afternoon.
3: Hi, how are you? Can you hear me?
8: We can, yeah. Well, thank you for calling. You're on with
3: okay,
8: Dr. Holchek.
3: So,
8: right ahead.
3: So, super love this topic, but the one thing I wanted to throw in there is, has nature kind of helped us out in terms of not being able to specifically clone, because genes are expressed through an epigenetic process, right?
8: Mm-hmm.
3: So you have the gene sequence, but the expression of the gene. So you have potentialities, you have potentials, but epigenetic changes, as you've talked about, environmental things, things how, you know, what dogs are eating and all that. So you might get the same genetic sequence, but the expression, because of epigenetic interactions, is what's really going to manifest itself.
1: So, very interesting point, but I think it's not one that's critical to the question of whether we should be cloning humans.
8: Mm-hmm.
1: In other words, whether nature has still co-opted or preempted us and can do certain things in a way that are more sophisticated than we can, you know, by epigenetic modifications of the genome, which certainly Mother Nature, you know, is very good at, and we don't understand all the mechanisms, but we're getting better and better at understanding those, doesn't change the question of is it right, especially when we're talking about human cloning, cloning of a fellow human being. You know, I want my kid to be a tall, athletic basketball player, so I'm going to ask that famous basketball player to give me some of his cells so I can clone him. It doesn't matter whether there's epigenetic changes that may or may not manifest. The whole matter here of imposing a specific phenotype onto another human being because I, as parent, would like that. I would like my kid to be this way. Look, there's a reality here that we are called to receive as gifts every life. And every life is of infinite and inestimable value, and it's unique. And we need to be open to that receptivity of uniqueness. But the abortion mentality that we live in says, look, if the product's not perfect, I'm going to have an abortion. If it's a Down syndrome baby, right, if it's a baby who's got any problems, anything at all, this is my backup plan. And we've become very, you know, commercialized around this. So I think here we have to, you know, push right back to the fundamental moral question about cloning and about imposing particular characteristics onto our children. You know, what if you cloned a great piano player,
4: right,
1: and he gave you permission, and then your kid grows up and he can't stand playing the piano. He says, I'm not interested in music. I want to go out and be a farmer. You know, and then you're disappointed. Well, hey, I paid $60,000 for you. You've got to be up to snuff here. You know, there are all these unhealthy and unethical dynamics that are at play as we speed down the highway, the boulevard of human cloning. Yeah. So the epigenetic piece is not critical to understanding the rightness and the wrongness here. And in time, we're going to be able to control the epigenetics, you know, very, very fine-tuned as well. It's just a matter of more research.
4: Dr. Joyce, thanks for your call. You know, just following up on this gene editing, too, you talk about parents making a decision. We've spoken about this in the past, too. I mean, there are profound implications, moral implications, of altering the human germline in a way that can affect future generations, too, right? We're not talking about just changing one child because you know, you want to make sure it doesn't get this disease, or it has blue eyes, or it's 6'3", or whatever. You're really changing descendants yet unborn, right? So this may have an implication, a ripple effect that we're not even aware of yet.
1: Absolutely, that's a definite possibility. It does depend, Drew, on the specific types of changes that you make and when you make them. In other words, if you make them earlier and earlier in development, especially if you're tinkering around with human embryos, there's a greater probability that these changes that you introduce are going to get into what's called the germline, meaning if it's a little boy, it'll get into the sperm, you know, DNA package. If it's a little girl, it'll get into the genetic package, you know, that ends up having eggs in the ovaries later. So you will be passing down heritable changes, and that is a concern. It's like, who am I, who are any of us to think that we have the wisdom to change the whole future timeline of our humanity? You know, I think there are some very, very wealthy investors out there who believe they do have the wisdom and perspicacity to do this, but I don't think we should agree with them or allow them to do it just because they have a ton of money and they have, you know, some unusual viewpoints about what constitutes an ideal human in their own minds. Right. We need to be much more careful and circumspect around these types of questions.
4: It's a slippery slope. It's a high-tech version of really eugenics in some respects, where, you know, parents or corporations or governments can determine which traits are desirable and which are not.
1: Yes, exactly.
4: Crazy stuff. All right, let's go back to the phones. Maria is in San Diego, California. Maria, good afternoon.
5: Good afternoon. I was trying to take it off.
4: Okay. It's fine. We can hear you. Go right ahead, Maria.
5: Well, to me, it seems very much of my will be done instead of God. It's playing God with life. And to me, it just seems so wrong that, you know, we're unable to accept the Lord's will and my will be done, you know, according to my purpose. Yeah. And it just, to me, seems like totally Satan's influence on society and our sciences.
4: Maria, thanks for calling and throwing that out. From a spiritual perspective, I think she's right. I mean, we are playing God when we tinker with the very fabric of human life.
1: I think that's true, and there is definitely that temptation. It doesn't mean that all uses of the technology are going to be bad, of course, because you can do some genuine therapeutic, some genuine treatment of diseases that we all will recognize, oh, that's fine, even if it involves some genetic changes. Sickle cell anemia can be treated by doing a genetic change and help an individual who's not making round red blood cells, but is making sickle-shaped ones. And so that makes a lot of sense. But if it is this kind of, I'm going to improve on God's original design here and I know what's better, right. I think there is a temptation possibly to pride, yeah, to thinking that we should be able to carry out these manipulations on vulnerable, very, very vulnerable human subjects who are embryos. Yeah. You know, this is the part that I think we look past. We've all gotten accustomed to sort of seeing a picture of an embryo, yeah, under a microscope, and it's like, oh, no big deal. And it is a big deal. I mean, I remind people, our Lord Jesus Christ was an embryonic human being at one point.
4: Yeah.
1: You know, this is a big deal that God became man and entered the world the same way the rest of us do, through that path of gestation inside a woman. Yeah. You know, beautiful, yeah, miraculous, totally miraculous occurrence in his case, unlike the rest of us, but very important that he chose that on purpose.
4: Yeah, no
1: so
4: kidding.
1: There is some sacredness here that we do need to be attentive to. And Maria is right that it's easy to steamroll this in the interests of a technological imperative.
4: Bethesda, Maryland's on deck. Allison joins us from there. Hi, Allison.
6: Hi. I wanted to back up a lot of what you've been saying, but with regard to animals, first of all, you can't really determine the personality of the clone according to the environment, because I know of a particular case where the personality of the clone was completely different from the parent and ended up injuring the owner, who had lavished the same love on both the parent and the clone. So that was the first thing. Second thing is, we don't really know what natural factors affect development, conception and development, so that a lab environment could affect the clone in certain ways that would tend not to produce exactly the copy we want, which is what's happening. And third of all, in terms of racehorses, I think it's quite likely that in terms of racing clones that are supposed to be super horses, they might tend to race them too young, which is what they do now, and end up injuring the horse, which would cause them to lose their investment altogether. Right. So I just wanted to add those points.
4: Allison, thank you very much. Doctor, I'll let you respond.
1: Father. Yeah, those are all points of validity. Cloning is not perfect technology. The clones are not always, you know, as close as people were hoping they would be. And there are many factors, including lab manipulation, that end up affecting the outcomes. And different labs are going to give different results because they're going to have different, you know, workers in the lab who handle the embryos in different ways, the animal embryos. And so this is clear. It's still in its early stages. Even though Dolly the sheep was cloned back in 1996 as the first instance of this, the technology is still undergoing a number of developments and even, I would say, kind of growing pains, because it's an incredibly complex thing to construct an entire new member of an organism. And cloning tries to recapitulate almost an exact series of potentially millions of different steps that have to occur in proper sequence and order, yeah, and many times they may not occur, you know, in that perfect desired harmony as they would in natural reproduction. Yeah. So yes, there are definitely technical issues, and this is another strong argument for saying, let's not do this in human beings,
4: yep,
1: ever. Let this be something that we make outright illegal.
4: Father, let me
1: not
4: sneak,
1: permitted.
4: Let me sneak Dr. Fritz in. I have about 2 minutes left. He's in Los Angeles. Dr. Fritz, welcome.
7: Hi, Father Tad. I appreciate your comment about institutional review boards and how could they authorize this type of research. And it's my impression that these IRBs, these institutional review boards, are more of a veneer of ethics. They give a veneer that, yeah, we're doing everything under the highest ethical standards. And it reminds me 25 years ago with the human embryonic stem cell research, how that was touted as within a few short years, being able to cure Parkinson's disease and spinal cord transections and diabetes and all these other disorders, which never came to fruition, but they always used the institutional review boards as getting approval and saying this is being done under the highest moral ethical standards, which was a fallacy, and also making the distinction with cloning and saying, oh, we're only going to use therapeutic cloning and not ever the immoral reproductive cloning. Well, therapeutic cloning is immoral as well. So I think these IRBs are really fallacious institutions.
1: Yeah, great comments. Thank you. I think this is an area that, you know, our universities really are esteemed institutions. They're wonderful places. I mean, some incredible scientific and other types of research breakthroughs happen there, and people get Nobel Prizes. We want to encourage that, but we want to really have sound ethics. And some of these IRBs are falling way short of the duty that they have to make sure that there are not fundamental and basic ethical lines being crossed here. And you're right to go back in the history all the way back to embryonic stem cells. And, you know, even earlier, I think one can always find examples where these types of review entities basically failed in their charge to make sure that scientists were not allowed to do things that cross clear and bright ethical lines.
4: Well, Father, I've got to leave it right there. When we, you know, you and I will have to pick this up again. We never got to the difference between base editing and CRISPR, or even, you know, brains that are being experimented on, you know, that's a fascinating story too. But
1: yes, well, look forward to doing it with you next time, Drew.
4: I'll bring you back. We'll talk soon, okay? Hey, thank you for being here.
1: All right.
4: Deeply appreciate
1: it. Thanks so much.
4: All right, stay with me. I need to take a very short pause, and I'll be back with more right after this.
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9: What if our high-tech world is really the villain here? 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
2: Yeah, great to be with you here today. That was DW News. Are smartphones the reason that the birth rate is too low? Let me just throw a couple headlines out at you. You know, I love to monitor these things. I see a lot of things come across my radar, right? crazy stuff, right? Cell phones, what about how much you earn? Does that make a difference? 40% of all babies born in the U.S. were born to unmarried mothers, but we'll talk about that coming up too with Dr. Steve Mosher. But when a woman's salary goes up, they say the birth rate declines. When men's salaries go up, they increase. So what's going on with fertility in this country? Look, we have a problem. I saw news, and we'll talk about Social Security later in the show today. If you are getting ready to tap into it, or maybe you are on it, will there be an adjustment coming up? New analysis says that they're going to be, by 2032, we're going to have a real problem with Social Security. And there might be a 22% cut in benefits. And they may change things all the way around. I mean, I don't know if you're even going to get it at one point, depending how old you are. But one of the things I thought about Social Security as a problem is fertility, right? It's demographics. We don't have enough. We have an inverted pyramid. We got the boomers retiring. They're at the top, right? This massive span. Down below, we got this little tiny point, an inverted pyramid, right, where you've got fewer and fewer workers. How do we resolve that? We need to have more children. What about immigration? You know, there's a lot of issues. So when I saw this story come out about fertility rates in the country and how they've fallen dramatically, and I've talked about this yesterday and I've talked about it before, the replacement rate for fertility is 2.1%. That means that we need each fertile woman, which is considered between the ages of 17 and 44, to have a little more than two children on average in order to keep our population steady. But the last time we were at that level was back in 1971. In 2006 and 2007, we were just above those levels, but for only those 2 years. You know, last year we were at 1.8, slightly better than 2003, which was, 1.6, but you get the picture, right? So there's a lot of reasons for this. And Steve Mosher is going to be stopping by in a moment. We'll get his take on this. He's been dealing with population for years. He heads up the Population Research Institute. But when I came across these stories, two of the most obvious ones, right? Birth control. When that was introduced, man, it had consequences, and everything from population to marriage, right? And then, of course, it led to abortion. And abortion's the other one. Talk about a whole generation of people who'd be supporting, who'd be in the workforce today, gone, wiped away. So if you look at the charts, the fertility rate starts to fall immediately after the introduction of birth control in the 1960s. So 15 years after that happened, what do you see? The fertility rate is less than half of what it was. And there are now a lot more reasons on top of that. As I was just sharing with you, the Financial Times is where I saw that one story. It reported on a chart. It showed that in country after country, the birth rate plunged after the introduction of the smartphone. I'm like, what? What does a smartphone have to do with, birth rate? Didn't matter what the previous trend was. Birth rates fell anywhere from 20 to 30%. It's not some small, it went down 2%, went down 3%. It went 20 to 30% after smartphones came out. We'll talk about why. And then one other thing here too, we can dive into this. I find this perplexing, but we could probably figure this one out, right? Here's another interesting one. When women's salary, when they go up, fertility rates go down. When men's salaries go up, fertility rates go up as well. So that was a result of a Danish study. You have any ideas on that? You want to share? 888-914-9149. You can certainly get in on that. And you've heard on the previous show that we've done that more teens, especially girls now, are saying they don't want to have kids. Now, I can see guys sometimes saying that. No, now young women are saying, I don't really want to have kids. But here's the twist on that. It also depends on ideology. Conservative teens, my producer Nick found this study. Conservative teens average higher in their desire for number of children. Very liberal teens, they're less sure. And that goes hand in hand, right? It doesn't surprise me.

0: I'm joined right now by the president of the Population Research Institute, Steve Mosher, widely recognized as one of the world's leading authorities on the population question. You can check him out at his organization, pop.org. That's P-O-P.org. Steve, good to talk with you once again. Thanks for taking time out of your day for us.
1: Well, happy to be with you, Daryl.
0: This is fascinating on so many fronts. There's so many different things to get in here. Your assessment of population in our country now, it's on the decline. I mentioned birth control and abortion affecting that. We're going to talk Social Security later. Give me your assessment of what you are seeing that's driving this. Then we can get into some of these other crazy stories like salary and smartphones.
1: Well, the fact is true that almost every factor affecting fertility is driving fertility downward. From rising rates of education to increasing urbanization, increasing use of smartphones, it goes on and on and on. And the old impulses driving pronatalism, religion, for example, belief in a supreme being who said, be fruitful and multiply, that's decreasing, so that decreases the birth rate. The idea that on the farm, or before we went to the factory, that we needed children in order to help us on the farm, they were economic benefits rather than economic liabilities, that's gone by the wayside as well as we moved from the farm to the factory. My goodness, the nuclear family with just a father, mother, and children removes from the family the support provided by aunts and uncles, the extended family, grandparents, and all of that. That drives fertility. I mean, you can just go on and on. All these factors are driving fertility downward, and it's hard to see where it's going to stop, quite frankly.
0: Yeah. You know, I was struck by the economics of childbearing, these opportunity costs. One of the studies that was done, I'd love to get your take on this. If a woman's education or if her career opportunity or her earning potential increases dramatically, the study said, the financial and the professional costs, you know, stepping away from work to have children, I think that also increases. And we see women not wanting to have children. But by contrast, you have a man, you know, if a man earns more money, you know, the couple, I guess, feels more financially secure about marriage and home ownership, and he's more open to having children. What's going on here? What's it with women who make more money saying, no more children?
1: Well, I mean, think about we call it opportunity cost, right, in the economic sphere, where a woman who's making a real good salary is giving up that salary to have a child. A woman who's working at an entry-level job, who's at a job where she can easily take a couple years off without sacrificing much income and then be reemployed after she has the baby, doesn't sacrifice as much economically. But think about the impact here of DEI, diversity, equity, and inclusion. You're hiring preferentially for the last decade or more. You've been hiring women preferentially over men into medium and higher salary jobs. Not that they shouldn't have those opportunities, but they were being preferentially hired over more qualified candidates who may have been male. And that drove down the birth rate as well by raising the opportunity cost to a lot of educated women of having children. So DEI, another factor that's driven down fertility, is diversity, equity, and inclusion.
0: No kidding. My guest today is Steve Mosher. If you want to join us, feel free to dial in, share your views, what you are seeing. Maybe it happened in your own marriage or relationship. Do you regret it? Give us your perspective. 888-914-9149. 888-914-9149. What I'm always struck by, too, as I talk about population, I know like in Russia, the population had declined so much that the Russian government was paying its citizens, women, $10,000 to have children. China changed its one-child policy. You take a look at where Italy is going right now. You can go across the planet right now, and you see the impact of this demographic winter. And yet, what I was always struck, you know, in countries where you have the most affluence, you know, we're the wealthiest societies on Earth, we should have the highest birth rates because we can clearly feed them and clothe them and educate them. Yet the richest countries often have the lowest birth rates. Why is that?
1: Well, because we have so many distractions. I mean, young couples are getting married now and planning not children, but planning the holidays they're going to take for the next 5 years, which are very, very expensive, of course. And the fact that a lot of people are considering not getting married at all, or if they get married, not having children. I mean, you mentioned that in your introduction. I am astonished at the percentage of high school students who are now saying, especially if they're of a liberal bent, that they never want any children. I mean, if you've got a quarter of the population checking out at the whole, at the very beginning of their reproductive life, simply checking out of the reproductive situation and saying no kids ever, what does that mean for the rest of us? Well, it means the rest of us have to be, if we want to maintain the current population, we have to be even more reproductive. We have to be even more fertile. That's why I don't like this talk of a 2.1 replacement rate fertility. Really? It kind of translates into, you know, a girl for you and a boy for me, and heaven help us if we have three. Let's not think about stopping at two. Let's not talk about replacement rate fertility. Let's talk about being generous with having children, having three, four, five, and six children. And let me tell you, I'm marrying off a son this weekend, right, getting a new daughter, and they both want a large family. And when you ask them what a large family is, they say, we're going to let God decide. Now, that's music to my ears. That's also a great statement of trust, Drew. Who knows how many God will send them?
0: That's right.
1: Are we talking three? Are we talking six? Are we talking nine? But simply trusting God with your fertility and saying, I'm open to life. Every child born is a blessing, not a burden. God will provide for the children that he sends us. We trust in God, and we're going to be open to life. If only 10% of the population would take that attitude, we could make up for those who want to have one or no children quite easily.
0: So I had five kids in about 6 years, maybe a little over six, but we had them one right after the other. And I remember I was a little nervous. I was young. I didn't have a whole lot of money at the time. Right. And I'm thinking, oh my gosh, you know, I was trying to start my career. And my grandmother said something to me. She says, Drew, for every child God gives you, he'll give you a loaf of bread, which means God's providence will be there. And I believe I saw it. There were some times where Kathy and I, you know, my wife and I really, we struggled. We, you know, you're paying for your first house and you're trying to just make ends meet. But God always provided, man. He's a God of providence and abundance. I love your message. Let me take a quick break here, Steve. When I come back, we'll pick it up on the other side. If you are just joining us, when we come back, we're talking about some of the biggest factors influencing whether society has children. And it's not culture, politics, or even government policy. There's a lot of other factors at play. We'll continue that discussion with your calls right after this.
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3: There are tools that we have, and of course, the most important tool is prayer. And it's prayer to the God of life, the author of life, and we just can never give up on our conversations, give up in our state legislatures, give up in our churches. Life is worth the fight.
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5: Hello, this is Archbishop Bernard Hebda of the Archdiocese of St. Paul in Minneapolis. Let us pray. Remember, O most gracious Virgin Mary, that never was it known that anyone who fled to thy protection, implored thy help, or sought thy intercession was left unaided. Inspired with this confidence, I fly to thee, O Virgin of Virgins, my Mother. To thee do I come, before thee I stand, sinful and sorrowful. O Mother of the Word Incarnate, despise not my petitions, but in thy mercy hear and answer me. Amen.
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0: Well, thanks for joining me. Hey, we're about 10 minutes away from praying the chaplet. Love to do that along with you. If you have a special need or want or intention, feel free to join me. That's coming up. Tell one other person about the chaplet, too. It's a great way to spread mercy and really amplify our voice before the throne of God. Maybe you're praying for a child right now. Maybe you've lost a child. Let's pray for that. If you are just tuning in, we are talking about birth rates, believe it or not. We're talking about the fascinating connection between income, career, marriage, and declining birth rates. And we're exploring, is the primary, you know, is this primarily maybe an economic issue? Is it a cultural issue? Or is it something deeper? And what does the future look like if these current trends continue? We are already talking about Social Security and the impact of a smaller base. How else will this impact future generations? Steve Mosher joins me today. He's the president of the Population Research Institute. He's widely recognized as one of the world's leading authorities on population. You might have seen him recently on Fox News. I caught a clip of him contributing as well to a lot of these very important issues, and it's great to have his expertise with us today. Steve, good to have you back.
1: Good to be here.
0: Let me pick up on another aspect. Well, let's go to the phones. Let's do this. I want to talk about smartphones, too. I find this to be another fascinating aspect of the conversation. Well, why are smartphones impacting birth rates? But first, let's go to the phones, because I know time's going to go quickly. If we have time, we can circle back to that. But Mary's in Fort Wayne, Indiana. Mary, good afternoon.
14: Hi.
0: Hi, Mary. Go right ahead.
14: So I'm 24, and me and my husband are expecting our second baby girl.
0: All right. Congratulations.
14: And all our friends are much older, because we feel like younger people don't know how to socialize anymore, mm-hmm. because they're just glued to their phones, and mm-hmm. they just don't. So maybe that's an aspect.
0: I think you're right. Hey, that's great. Well, first of all, congratulations. Be open to life. Those children are your greatest blessing. You will never regret having them. And what a perfect segue into this conversation about smartphones. Her demo, that 24-year-old group right now, they're not getting married at 24, right? They're not getting married at 22 anymore, Steve. We're seeing kids get married 28, 29, 30. For men, it's even older. You have women around that age and men even older. And, of course, families are a lot smaller. Let's talk about the cell phone. Ever since the cell phone was developed, as I was sharing when I first came on here, the rate of decline was birth rate fell 20 to 30% right after the cell phone came out. What's up with that?
1: Well, and they're still falling. So what do cell phones do? Well, cell phone, we're talking about not just cell phones, of course. We're talking about computers and screen time in general, whether it's on the iPad or cell phone or on your iMac or whatever. People are checking out of reality, especially young people who aren't well connected with reality. I mean, think of teenagers, right? In many ways, they're not really well connected with their own bodies, with the real world. And now they're being seduced, and I use that word deliberately, seduced into an alternate reality, yep. where they're constantly rewarded, whether it's a video game or whether it's a chat with an AI-generated figure. The game is giving them little, they're like, you know, rats in a cage, being, when they press the lever, they get a little treat from the machine. Yep. And they're constantly being seduced into playing again and again and again. And of course, they're talking to the most attractive, interesting characters they will ever meet. They're not real characters, of course, but again, they're so detached from real reality that they're unwilling to take the time to learn how to socialize properly with human beings, which sometimes, as we know, isn't that rewarding, right? Everybody's been on a bad date at some point in their life. And then, of course, you meet the love of your life. But it's a trial and error process. On the smartphone, it's not. It's always success. You're always rewarded. You're always engaged. They're paying for engagement. They're paying their, you know, for you to see their advertising. So I don't know, except for taking the smartphones away from teenagers, number one, or having young adults realize these things are not the way they want to spend the rest of their lives glued to a screen. What do you do about this, Drew?
0: You know, Steve, when I saw this report, I thought it was ridiculous that smartphones would have that kind of impact. But when I saw the data, 20 to 30%, you're saying it's falling even more. I thought, you know, kids aren't getting married, therefore they're not having children. And they're putting off marriage because of student loan debt or inflation or high housing costs. They can't buy a home. Changing cultural attitudes. But when you combine this also with a contraceptive mentality, what are we looking at for the future? You know, what do you see happening? Because I'm hoping we'll see things that are going to change in the not too distant future. But you know, Jonathan Haidt, I don't know if you're familiar with him. He wrote a book called The Anxious Generation, and he argued that you know the shift from play based childhood to like a phone based childhood has dramatically altered everything from social development to emotional resistance to risk taking. So these cell phones aren't going away. Neither is the current situation. What do you see coming? And ultimately, how do we help our kids?
1: Well, in Australia, they've banned social media for kids 16 and under. And that sounds like a radical solution, but it may be what it takes to give young adolescents the opportunity to interact with the real world, interact with real people, learn more about their bodies and their emotions from interacting with people, from actual conversations with real people rather than virtual ones.
0: Right.
1: So that may be part of the solution here. The other, I think, is we're going to see a movement among at least some people, and it sounds like our caller is one,
0: yep,
1: to put the smartphone aside and have children and, right, you know, live real life rather than live a virtual life on the phone. Right. That's going to have to be voluntary when we're talking about adults, but I think more and more adults are realizing that that smartphones, social media, a double-edged sword.
0: Yep.
1: And the other side of the sword is very, very sharp.
0: Lorena is in Monterey, California. Lorena, good afternoon. Or Loriana, I should say.
15: Yes, good afternoon. I just wanted to comment really quick. I have two daughters. One is 30 and the other one is 25. Mm-hmm. They both really wanted children. My oldest one does have four children. But what my comment is that my younger one thinks about it and continually makes comments about being concerned about having children because we live in California. You know, it's very expensive here. No matter what you try, it's just too difficult to raise a family, a large family rather, when you have when you live in a place like this with the current economy. So my comment is that not everybody does not want children. I think they also think, especially the young generations, I think they are concerned of how they're going to be able to support their children. At least that's the thought, my thought of my younger daughter, because she can't even rent an apartment on her own, let alone buy a house where she could have and raise her children. And I think this is, I guess, something that is not really talked about a lot. That it's very difficult to raise a large family when it's hard. And I know that we could say God provides, and of course He does. But, I mean, you have to be,
0: yeah, I gotcha,
15: you know, true to yourself and think, you know, you have to be thinking about your children, too. You don't want them to struggle in a way where you're going to have to ask the government for help.
0: Lorena, thanks for calling. I only have about a minute or two left. I wanted to get Dr. John Littell on, but Steve, let me let you respond to Loriana.
1: Well, I'm very sympathetic to Loriana because we fled California, my wife and I, with six children back in 1995 when things were not nearly as bad as they are now. And I must say that the entire taxation strategy of the government over the past few decades has been to raise taxes on families with children and transfer wealth from them to different groups which were said to be disadvantaged, transfer them to the elderly and so forth. And we got to protect the elderly. I agree with protecting Social Security. But Married couples with children bore the brunt of the increases in the cost of living by increased taxes. That has to change. You've got to protect young couples who are willing to have children from all taxes.
0: Steve, thank you. Check out Steve Mosher, the Population Research Institute. That's pop.org. And join me for the Chaplain of Divine Mercy. It's coming straight up.
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18: I'm Mary Graham with your Catholic News Week in Review on Relevant Radio. Pope Leo is calling the global migration crisis an examination of conscience. During a visit to Spain's Canary Islands, the pontiff spoke at the port of Arguineguín, a symbol of the region's migration crisis. The pontiff called for safe and legal migration pathways, stronger action against human traffickers, and policies allowing people to remain safely in their homelands. The pope said migrants should be treated with dignity and not reduced to statistics or political issues. He also honored migrants who died at the sea by placing flowers in the water and blessing a memorial cross. During the final leg of his apostolic journey in Spain, Pope Leo issued a stern warning to human traffickers and criminal groups who exploit desperate migrants, telling them to repent before God or face being sent to hell. National Right to Life is expressing their support for the Supporting Newborn Parents Act. The bill would establish a newborn tax credit up to $2,000 per child shortly after the birth of a baby, rather than waiting until the annual tax filing season. The legislation recognizes that childbirth brings significant new expenses and reduces household income. Introduced last month, the bill was sent to the House Committee on Ways and Means, where it awaits further consideration. The U.S. State Department of Foreign Assistance announced on X they are giving more than $240 million in humanitarian and disaster response assistance to Catholic Relief Services. Senior Bureau official Ryan Shroom made the announcement in Rome alongside U.S. Ambassador to the Holy See Brian Birch, CRS Vice President for Humanitarian Response Jennifer Poitiers, and Caritas Internationalist Secretary General Alastair Dutton. The funding will support CRS's life-saving assistance around the world, leveraging faith and action to address humanitarian needs via their extensive network of local partners. 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
0: Well, good afternoon and welcome. It's great to be here with you today. Let's pray. We will pray the Chaplet of Divine Mercy. I'm going to pray for your intentions and whatever's on your heart, whatever's coming in. Feel free to join us. You can get in on our phone lines at 888-914-9149. Put that in your speed dial, right? 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More than glad to give your intention voice, especially if it's important. I know sometimes, you know, we pray and we pray and we pray and we feel like our prayers aren't heard. I think sometimes, I often say, you know, your voice is amplified because so many other people hear it. And they may have a very similar cross that they're carrying, and they'll be praying for you. I pray a lot for, you know, people that I hear here. So Nick's on social media, too, so make sure you hit him up. You can get a hold of Nick by simply going to @DrewMarianiShow. That's the handle for Twitter or X account, @DrewMarianiShow. You can go to Facebook, YouTube, or Relevant Radio Plus, where we are streaming live as well. I'm in studio today with Helen. She's always so bubbly and full of joy and has got a lot of energy. And it's great to have you here with me today.
3: Hi, Drew. Thanks for having me.
0: You are welcome. I'm delighted. What's going
3: on
0: in your world?
3: Bummer seeing you hobbling around on crutches again. I'm so sorry.
0: It's hard. Yeah. It really is. It's a difficult thing. I ended up, as you know, turning my ankle over the weekend. And as a result of it, I've been on crutches for 4 days now. You know, it's painful. They say sprains are as painful as a break. Now, I didn't go to the doc. I probably should. Maybe there's something broken, but I don't think so. Last time it happened, I went to the doc and that was not the case. So,
3: yeah.
0: But it's a constant reminder, yeah. you know, a lot of people suffer a lot, you know, and I think about that. Maybe they have sciatica or back pain or foot pain or whatever it may be. In fact, a friend of mine, if you're listening, and I'll keep your name anonymous, she asked me to, she had suffered with foot problems like her entire life. And she called the chaplet and she asked for real intercessory prayer. And she wrote to me just recently and said, you know, as a result of the prayer, she really believes she found the right doctor, had the right treatment that has given her relief that had evaded her for a very long time. So she says, keep my name anonymous if you could. And I said, I will. But that's great news. I'm so happy for her. And I offer up the sufferings that come into my life. I would invite you to do the same thing. If you are struggling, if you have a cross in your life, arthritis, back pain, you sprained your ankle, broke your bone, had a hip replacement, suffer migraines, whatever it may be, you know, maybe you have fibromyalgia. It can be a spiritual gift too, if you unite it to that of the Lord on the cross. Never waste it. Why waste it, right? Why not take advantage of it? What's going on in your world? I know you just got back from Washington State. What else is going on in your world?
3: Yeah, so it was my sister Tess's 30th birthday. I hope she doesn't mind me saying that. But she has always shared a birthday with my Aunt Susie. And so this is their first birthday since my aunt's passing. So we just got to unplug. She's been living out in the Seattle area for the past couple of years now that she's married. My parents were able to make it out there. My mom's dealing with mobility issues just over the past couple of years as well. So definitely relate to how challenging it is, right? When all of a sudden your mobility is gone, it's a mental and spiritual battle as much as it is a physical one. And
0: does your dad have to help her?
3: He does. So it was kind of fun in the airport. We got the fast track through the security line because my mom was on the wheelchair, right? So it was a situation of I'm with her, right?
0: Yeah. I love it.
3: The rock star.
0: Right through security. Yeah. It's awesome.
3: Yeah.
0: It's so funny because I was saying the same thing to Nick. I said, I feel bad for Kathy, my wife, right? Because I'm like, hey, honey, can you bring my my laptop case to the car? Hey, can I have another cup of coffee?
3: Yeah.
0: Hey, can you clear my plate for me? And I'm constantly asking her to do stuff.
3: Yeah, and you start to feel like a burden.
0: I do. I felt terrible. I'm like, I don't want to ask her to do this.
3: And
0: like,
3: it's been, 4 days? You know?
0: No, and it's nothing. I have not. This is nothing compared to what some people go through. So.
3: Yeah. Yeah,
0: we'll pray for your mom. Let's pray for those with ambulatory problems, mobility issues.
3: And Drew, I would also like, we've got a lot of cancer diagnoses. I know that our coworker, Mike White, he has a cousin who is 4 years old. She's been in remission for the past 2 years, but the cancer just recurred. So I'd like to pray for her. I spoke to someone on the phone whose niece, Cece, is now in palliative care with cancer. And then I've got a cousin, Patrick, who needs some prayers.
0: Yeah, cancer affects like 1 in 3 Americans. I'm going to do another show. A couple of weeks ago, we did a show on is cancer a parasite? And we talked about a drug that was out there called fenbendazole. Unbelievable amount of downloads. People want to see it. If you want to listen to that show, go back and check out my podcast and do a search for that. Fascinating conversation. I want to do a 3-part series on different treatments for cancer. And some of these have saved people's lives. You know, stage 4 cancer. Some of these people, I'll have to tell you about it.
3: Yeah, okay? Please.
0: Nick, anything you want to add before we begin?
4: Just wanted to add our colleague Andrew's father, who's still fighting cancer. His battle. So continued prayers for him. He was diagnosed with lymphoma. So.
0: Yeah. Andrew, I've been praying for your dad just about on a daily basis. Every time I see Andrew, I think of it. I mean, it's a big cross for a young man to see his father battle cancer. So it's tough. Well, let's pray for you right now. We'll begin. And if you're on hold, I'll get you on the air, at least do my best to do that. And again, Nick's on our socials, so send him your intention. But let's join together now as one, okay? In the name of the Father, and of the Son, and of the Holy Spirit. Amen. Amen. You expired, Jesus, but the source of life gushed forth for souls. and the ocean of mercy opened up for the whole world. O font of life, unfathomable divine mercy, envelop the whole world and empty yourself out upon us. O blood and water, which gushed forth from the heart of Jesus as a fountain of mercy for us.
3: I trust in you.
0: O blood and water, which gushed forth from the heart of Jesus as a fountain of mercy for us.
3: I trust in you.
0: O blood and water, which gushed forth from the heart of Jesus as a fountain of mercy for us.
3: I trust in you.
0: Our Father, who art in heaven, hallowed be thy name. Thy kingdom come, thy will be done on earth as it is in heaven.
3: Give us this day our daily bread, and forgive us our trespasses, as we forgive those who trespass against us. And lead us not into temptation, but deliver us from evil. Amen.
0: Hail Mary, full of grace, the Lord is with thee. Blessed art thou among women. Blessed is the fruit of thy womb, Jesus.
3: Holy Mary, Mother of God, pray for us sinners now and at the hour of our death. Amen.
0: And I believe in God, the Father Almighty, the Creator of heaven and earth, and in Jesus Christ, his only Son, our Lord, who was conceived by the Holy Spirit and was born of the Virgin Mary. He suffered under Pontius Pilate, was crucified, died, and was buried. He descended into hell. On the third day, he rose again from the dead. He ascended into heaven and is seated at the right hand of God the Father Almighty. From there, he shall come to judge the living and the dead.
3: I believe in the Holy Spirit, the Holy Catholic Church, the communion of saints, the forgiveness of sins, the resurrection of the body, and life everlasting. Amen.
0: Amen. Let's take our first call today. It comes from Donna. She's praying in Georgetown, California. Hi, Donna.
5: Hi, Drew. Thank you for taking my call. I'm calling about my seventh brother who began to suffer 3 weeks ago from what he thought was a stomach ailment. And that was at my oldest brother's interment. And they have discovered he has stage 4 adrenal cancer, which is moving very quickly. So we are hoping for a miracle. He's still a young man and his family needs him.
0: All right. Let's pray for him right now, Donna. Donna May, I should say. No, that's your name, Donna May. Thank you for calling. And, you know, let's ask God for a miracle, right? Well, why limit him? Hold fast to hope. Our God is a God of miracles. He is a God of resurrection. And we will turn to the great saints like St. Faustina, St. Peregrine, who's a patron saint of cancer. And we will ask for all those graces to surround your brother with strength and peace. And we'll keep praying and we'll keep trusting. And we'll just ask God for his mercy. God's mercy endures forever. Lord, I give you every soul praying with me in this moment that is battling cancer in whatever form or manifestation it may be now presenting itself. And I ask for your healing touch. As you healed the lepers, you vanquished leprosy, I ask you to do the same thing with cancer. We just ask for your mercy. Eternal Father, we offer you the body, blood, soul, and divinity of your dearly beloved Son, our Lord Jesus Christ.
3: In atonement for our sins and those of the whole world.
0: For the sake of his sorrowful passion.
3: Have mercy on us and on the whole world.
0: For the sake of his sorrowful passion.
3: Have mercy on us and on the whole world.
0: For the sake of his sorrowful passion.
3: Have mercy on us and on the whole world.
0: For the sake of his sorrowful passion.
3: Have mercy on us and on the whole world.
0: For the sake of his sorrowful passion.
3: Have mercy on us and on the whole world.
0: For the sake of his sorrowful passion.
3: Have mercy on us and on the whole world.
0: For the sake of his sorrowful passion.
3: Have mercy on us and on the whole world.
0: For the sake of his sorrowful passion.
3: Have mercy on us and on the whole world.
0: For the sake of his sorrowful passion.
3: Have mercy on us and on the whole world.
0: For the sake of his sorrowful passion.
3: Have mercy on us and on the whole world.
0: All right, Jane is praying with us in Mission, Texas. I'm sorry, in St. John, Indiana. Hi, Jane. Good afternoon.
8: Hi, Drew. Thank you for taking my call. I'm so grateful for you and the ministry you have there. As I'm praying for my son, Philip. He lives in California. He has a job interview today at 3 p.m. Pacific time. If we could ask for God's guidance for him as he makes that interview. And also for my daughter, Stephanie, who started a new business so she could be at home with her children more. And I'd ask for God's help in her marketing of that business.
0: All right, great prayers. We will lift them up in this moment. And I want to pray for anyone who is seeking employment right now in this hour and anyone who has got a job interview. Lord, I pray that in a special way you give her son eloquence and intelligence and charisma so that when those who interview him, they see all the qualities that you've instilled in him. And if this is the right door, open it and allow him to get this job. And if not, Lord, very promptly we ask for another one. Pray for those who struggle in their own businesses and those who are trying to start businesses right now. And I just give you these souls. I pray for finances, those who are underemployed, those who are struggling right now with their credit card debt, their student loan debt, falling behind in their rent, their mortgage, their car payments. But I place these in your hands. Your hands are filled with divine providence and mercy. Eternal Father, we offer you the body, blood, soul, and divinity of your dearly beloved Son, our Lord Jesus Christ.
3: In atonement for our sins and those of the whole world.
0: For the sake of his sorrowful passion.
3: Have mercy on us and on the whole world.
0: For the sake of his sorrowful passion.
3: Have mercy on us and on the whole world.
0: For the sake of his sorrowful passion.
3: Have mercy on us and on the whole world.
0: For the sake of his sorrowful passion.
3: Have mercy on us and on the whole world.
0: For the sake of his sorrowful passion.
3: Have mercy on us and on the whole world.
0: For the sake of his sorrowful passion.
3: Have mercy on us and on the whole world.
0: For the sake of his sorrowful passion.
3: Have mercy on us and on the whole world.
0: For the sake of his sorrowful passion.
3: Have mercy on us and on the whole world.
0: For the sake of his sorrowful passion.
3: Have mercy on us and on the whole world.
0: For the sake of his sorrowful passion.
3: Have mercy on us and on the whole world.
0: All right, before we jump to Pete, who's in Clancy, Montana, let me jump over to Nick right here in studio with me. Nick, what's coming in?
4: Drew Tom is asking prayers for his son and his fiance to have a good meeting with our parish priest this Saturday and agree to get married in the church. Another listener is praying for Sally, who has ALS and is in the ICU in the Philippines. Ruth is praying because her health is really deteriorating. She's praying that she feels better and for the burden to be lifted off of her and her family. Linda's praying that the Lord heals me from painful UTIs and incontinence. I'm a senior, 81 years old, and at home with my three kittens, and I'm trying to sell my mobile home. Sean is praying for Aunt Janet, who's in the ICU at Tampa Hospital with sepsis of the kidneys. Not a great prognosis. Sue is praying for sister, who's having a mastectomy and having her lymph nodes removed to see if there is further cancer. Finally, Anna is praying for the following people with different medical conditions: Jimmy, Myra, Joey, Vicky, Erica, and Penny.
0: All right, let's lift up all of those intentions now. Thank you for bringing them to Nick. He always gives voice to them, and we'll be praying for them. And Pete, thank you for waiting in Montana. It's good to have you with us. Good afternoon.
7: Yeah, thank you, Drew. Thanks for taking my call. I'm asking for prayers from my father-in-law, Bruce. We just got a call today that he's been in and out of the hospital. He got a call today that his heart valves are failing, and he's going into hospice. And we don't know how much, they're not really giving us a timeline yet, so we don't know. And the last thing, so praying for a miracle there, and also praying for him to find God, because he's an atheist currently, and we really like to have him come to the Lord.
0: Well, you came to the right place, right? I mean, this is the perfect place to turn to for prayer right now, especially in this moment, because the Lord promised all of us that when we pray the chaplet for the dying, whether you're there at the bedside or at a great distance, that he would come not as a just judge, but as a merciful Savior. One of the promises I thought was so telling, especially for those of us that may have loved ones that aren't where they need to be with God, that maybe I have a brother-in-law that is an atheist. He doesn't believe in God, but he's a good man. The Lord promised, he says, in this final hour, when souls have the least trust and when they need it the most, these graces, what we're about to pray, will give them the grace, right, to choose God. And that's what we want. We want their heart to be open. God will reach out to them. He'll give them an opportunity. He'll give them a final chance to say yes. So let's, in this final hour, we'll pray for those who are dying, those who are drawing close to God. And Lord, I also pray for second chances and for new life. If it's possible that you bring him back to fullness, then we present that to you. But in this final hour, we pray that you pour your merciful rays upon those who are approaching the threshold of eternity. Eternal Father, we offer you the body, blood, soul, and divinity of your dearly beloved Son, our Lord Jesus Christ.
3: Atonement for our sins and those of the whole world.
0: For the sake of his sorrowful passion.
3: Have mercy on us and on the whole world.
0: For the sake of his sorrowful passion.
3: Have mercy on us and on the whole world.
0: For the sake of his sorrowful passion.
3: Have mercy on us and on the whole world.
0: For the sake of his sorrowful passion. passion.
3: Have mercy on us and on the whole world.
0: For the sake of his sorrowful passion.
3: Have mercy on us and on the whole world.
0: For the sake of his sorrowful passion.
3: Have mercy on us and on the whole world.
0: For the sake of his sorrowful passion.
3: Have mercy on us and on the whole world.
0: For the sake of his sorrowful passion.
3: Have mercy on us and on the whole world.
0: For the sake of his sorrowful passion.
3: Have mercy on us and on the whole world.
0: For the sake of his sorrowful passion.
3: Have mercy on us and on the whole world.
0: You know, I was thinking about those loved ones of ours that are away from the faith. And the Lord said to St. Faustina, he says, all grace flows from mercy. And at the last hour, it abounds with mercy for us. And he says, let no one doubt concerning the goodness of God. Even if a person's sin was as dark as night, right? God's mercy is stronger than even our misery. Yeah, and I concluded one of the documentaries I did on divine mercy with a great passage from the diary. It was diary entry 1507, where the Lord says, you know, one thing alone is necessary. He says that the sinner just set ajar the door of their heart ever so little to let the ray of God's merciful grace, and then God will do the rest. So let's pray that, you know, we don't have to pray for big things. Just ask God to crack the door of the heart of our loved ones, especially those who are close to death. Susan in Illinois, thank you for joining us. Good afternoon.
10: Thank you. I'm asking for prayers for Father Daniel, who's 41 years old and had a heart attack. Thank you, Drew, and thank you for all the Divine Mercy prayer warriors. Appreciate it.
0: All right, well, let's lift them up right now. Thank you, Susan, very much for your prayers. And let's lift up these priests. Lord, I give you all those coronary problems, those who have upcoming surgeries of the heart, those with AFib or who need angioplasties or valve replacements, whatever it may be. You know the plethora of problems. Lord, I give you the heart. Call upon Father Ron Pytel, who was the cause for the canonization of St. Faustina, miraculous healing. We ask his intercession. And Lord, I also pray for those with wounded hearts, broken hearts, and those whose hearts are cold and close to you. Eternal Father, we offer you the body, blood, soul, and divinity of your dearly beloved Son, our Lord Jesus Christ.
3: In atonement for our sins and those of the whole world.
0: For the sake of his sorrowful passion.
3: Have mercy on us and on the whole world.
0: For the sake of his sorrowful passion.
3: Have mercy on us and on the whole world.
0: For the sake of his sorrowful passion.
3: Have mercy on us and on the whole world.
0: For the sake of his sorrowful passion.
3: Have mercy on us and on the whole world.
0: For the sake of his sorrowful passion.
3: Have mercy on us and on the whole world.
0: For the sake of his sorrowful passion.
3: Have mercy on us and on the whole world.
0: For the sake of his sorrowful passion.
3: Have mercy on us and on the whole world.
0: For the sake of his sorrowful passion.
3: Have mercy on us and on the whole world.
0: For the sake of his sorrowful passion.
3: Have mercy on us and on the whole world.
0: For the sake of his sorrowful passion.
3: Have mercy on us and on the whole world.
0: All right. Is it Elva next? Elva in Mission, Texas. Hi, Elva.
11: Hi, thank you for taking my call. I am praying for my mother. She is 95 years old. She fell out of bed and broke her two femur bones. I pray that the Lord just not keep her too long in pain, as much as we hate to lose her. But we just don't want her to be in pain. And I have COVID and cannot go see her, but I do have family that is with her right now. Please pray for her and for me.
0: Are doctors treating her? I mean, or is she too old to have any type of procedure?
11: This just happened a few hours ago. So they're just doing initial testing right now. If she is required to have a transfusion, they say she might not make it because of her age.
0: I know. Well, Alpha, I'm going to pray for you, okay, for that COVID. We're going to pray for your mother especially. It's a critical hour for her. And we'll really ask God to be merciful to her in this hour. Falls are sometimes very problematic for the elderly. Lord, I just ask you to embrace your mother. And from this moment forward, that COVID diminish and you restore Elva to complete health. Angel is praying with us in Ohio. I'll grab a couple extra calls if I can. Angel, good afternoon.
22: Hi, thank you so much. I'm praying for my fiance in Syria, who is really in trouble. He was attacked by Hamas. He's alone. His radio and his partner's radio were taken, so they're losing communication. And he's very badly injured, no weaponry left, and he's bleeding profusely with no help. So please pray for intervention that we can find someone to get him out of there and get him home. It's really bad.
0: Yeah.
22: It's really bad.
0: All right, well, let's pray. Let's pray for him, okay? And we will certainly pray for you. And Lord, I just ask you to send angels to this man and to all those who are in jeopardy right now and provide them protection, sustain them. bring them back into the loving embrace of their loved ones. I would pray for their loved ones who suffer in their own way, like Angel. Hear her prayers. Yureli is joining us out of Elkhart, Indiana. Hi, Yureli. Hey, Yureli, are you with us?
9: Hi, can you hear me?
0: I can, yes. Yeah.
9: I would just like prayers for my cousin and her family that just found out that her 13-year-old has leukemia. Oh. For all those who need miracles, and for the high school youth and chaperone Steubenville, Ohio treat that's coming up. May they have a close encounter with Jesus. And for my brother who has an addiction, thank you.
0: You got it. Well, keep praying for your brother, okay? Especially for that addiction. I'll take one final one, I think, maybe. Jackie is in Niles, Illinois. Jackie, good afternoon.
12: Yes, hi, good afternoon, Drew. I'm here with my sister, Maria, and she has a petition for her son.
13: Yes, Andrew.
12: Uh-huh. Good afternoon, Drew. I just wanted to please, if you could pray for my son, Andrew, for the outcome for tomorrow.
0: Sure.
12: That he's in Michigan, and I can't even be there to see.
0: All right, we'll lift him up.
12: And me for my grandson, Ethan, for waiting a job. Clearance for the background check. Thank you, dude.
0: You got it. Let's pray. And everyone that's on hold, my apologies. My gratitude for everyone who's praying with me right now. And we're not alone. All across the country, literally around the world right now, people are uniting with us in this beautiful prayer. And I just want to bring to the foot of the cross your concerns for your family, for your health, for your finance, the struggles in your faith. I know some of you are praying through tears, through uncertainty, maybe even through some grateful, grateful hearts. But every prayer, whether it's spoken out loud or it's whispered silently, it rises before God like incense. And I just want you to know, He hears this prayer. He knows your wounds. He knows every longing of your heart, every word that is spoken. So let's turn to Him right now with trust. And with just confidence, the Lord hears and He brings good out of these situations. No prayer is too small, no burden's too heavy, right? So Lord, I just ask you abundantly bless those who are now crying out to you. Eternal Father, we offer you the body, blood, soul, and divinity of your dearly beloved Son, our Lord Jesus Christ.
3: In atonement for our sins and those of the whole world.
0: For the sake of His sorrowful passion.
3: Have mercy on us and on the whole world.
0: For the sake of His sorrowful passion.
3: Have mercy on us and on the whole world.
0: For the sake of His sorrowful passion.
3: Have mercy on us and on the whole world.
0: For the sake of His sorrowful passion.
3: Have mercy on us and on the whole world.
0: For the sake of His sorrowful passion.
3: Have mercy on us and on the whole world.
0: For the sake of His sorrowful passion.
3: Have mercy on us and on the whole world.
0: For the sake of His sorrowful passion.
3: Have mercy on us and on the whole world.
0: For the sake of His sorrowful passion.
3: Have mercy on us and on the whole world.
0: For the sake of His sorrowful passion.
3: Have mercy on us and on the whole world.
0: For the sake of His sorrowful passion.
3: Have mercy on us and on the whole world.
0: Holy God, Holy Mighty One, Holy Immortal One.
3: Have mercy on us and on the whole world.
0: Holy God, Holy Mighty One, Holy Immortal One.
3: Have mercy on us and on the whole world.
0: Holy God, Holy Mighty One, Holy Immortal One.
3: Have mercy on us and on the whole world.
0: Eternal God, in whom mercy is endless and the treasury of compassion inexhaustible, please look kindly upon us and increase your mercy in us, so that in difficult moments we may not despair nor become despondent, but with great confidence submit ourselves to your holy will, which is love and mercy itself. Jesus, I trust in you. Jesus, I trust in you. Jesus, I trust in you. Our Lady, Queen of Heaven.
3: Pray for us.
0: Our Lady of Champion.
3: Pray for us.
0: Mother of Mercy.
3: Pray for us.
0: Our Lady of Guadalupe.
3: Pray for us.
0: Our Lady, Reconciler of Peoples and Nations.
3: Pray for us.
0: Virgin Most Powerful.
3: Pray for us.
0: Virgin Most Sorrowful.
3: Pray for us.
0: Saint Joseph.
3: Pray for us.
0: Saint Faustina.
3: Pray for us.
0: Saint John Paul II.
3: Pray for us.
0: Saint Peregrine.
3: Pray for us.
0: Saint Jose Maria Escriva.
3: Pray for us.
0: Saint Patrick.
3: Pray for us.
0: Saint Helen.
3: Pray for us.
0: Saint Nicholas.
3: Pray for us.
0: And Saint Andrew.
3: Pray for us.
0: All you angels and saints.
3: Pray for us.
0: In the name of the Father, and of the Son, and of the Holy Spirit.
3: Amen.
0: Thank you for praying with me. Please tell others about the chapel. Just tell one other person. Have them join us every day. I'm telling you, God is at work. Miracles are taking place. And as those miracles come in, jot it down. Just take a minute. Send me a quick email, drew@relevantradio.com, okay? drew@relevantradio.com. And just mark an answer prayer or praise report, whatever you want to put in there. And I'll tell you what, it inspires me, builds my own faith and confidence. I love to share them. I'll keep your name anonymous, but please do that. drew@relevantradio.com, mark an answer prayer. Also, I want to invite you to be part of something special. I want you to join me for what is really a very exclusive and private group. I formed a text group, and it's a way that I can communicate with you at critical times. Maybe I need prayer. Maybe I'm praying for you at some special place. Maybe there's an event that's unfolding you need to be aware of. Maybe I'm on pilgrimage. Maybe we're going to start a novena to St. Andrew or to St. Faustina or the Divine Mercy, whatever it may be. I don't know how we're going to use it yet. My wife said, I signed up. I haven't got any text from you. I promised I would not flame you. I would not give you a text every day. You're going to get an occasional one from me. But if you text my name, if you go to your phone, you'll pick up your cell phone, and on your cell phone, just type in 914-914, okay? And in the message field, put my name, Drew. You'll be part of this exclusive group. You'll also get a special podcast that I did on the Sacred Heart. And it's a big week for the consecration, so you may want to check that out. Again, the number is 914-914. That's all you have to put in. And then down in the message field, my name, Drew, and you become part of this group. So join it, okay? You can always unsubscribe, but why not join it? 914-914-DREW. All right. I'm going to take a short break. When we come, we've got a lot to get into today. I want to talk Social Security today. They're saying it may run out even sooner than they've been predicting, and that was kind of disturbing. That's coming up a little bit later, but you're going to love this next testimony. I have an in-studio guest with me that you will absolutely love. So stay with me. We're going to continue that conversation right after this.
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We're going to be joined in just a second by Bruno Abate. And I want to talk a little bit about prison ministry. I want to talk Italian food. I want to talk about how God is using this man. It's a great story. I bumped into him a couple times. I just told him, I've yet to try your restaurant. My wife and I have got to shoot down there. But I was thinking about it. You know, we get a lot of emails from the incarcerated. And I had a friend that I was very close to growing up. I spent a majority of my life with this guy who got involved with drugs and took drugs across state lines, would not narc. He would not tell the police, you know, who was giving him these drugs. And they kind of threw the book at him. He ended up doing 6 to 12 in a very pretty serious prison in Pennsylvania. And I was living in Pennsylvania at the time. And I'd go and visit him all the time. And I think about the corporal works of mercy. And the Lord says, I was in prison and you visited me, right? That's what the Lord tells us to do. And in Matthew 25:36.

0: we make those prison visits or allow this to be part of our ministry. I think they're an overlooked segment. And if you are in prison right now, know that I pray for you. I think we are, according to the last stat I saw, we're one of the most incarcerated nations on the planet, the United States of America, which is really a troubling stat. It really is. And I think prison ministry is one of the most powerful expressions of Christian mercy because it brings hope, it brings dignity, it brings the love of Christ to those who have been forgotten by society. And it really helps men and women rediscover that no sin is greater than God's mercy and that forgiveness is possible and, you know, that new beginnings can be found through faith. And I have great respect for those who have made prison ministry part of their life. Some people go in, teach people how to read, and that has changed life. Others go in and teach them how to cook. And as I said, Bruno Abate, he's a chef in the Chicago area, and he's been doing something just like that. He's been teaching cooking classes in prisons so that inmates can have something to fall back on when they get out. And what a noble vocation this is. Bruno, great to have you in studio with me today.
1: Thank you. It's a pleasure to be here and to have the opportunity to talk about the prison. And I like what you say, not too many people will either pray or remember for 2,200,000 people incarcerated in America. And plus, we have about 5 to 6 million people going in and out.
0: It's amazing, isn't it? It's amazing. Yeah, the rate of recidivism is high.
1: Yeah. So we do need to pray for those human because I'm an immigrant. You can hear from my accent. You know,
0: you're from Poland?
1: From Alabama.
0: Okay.
1: Alabama. My accent is from Alabama.
0: Where from Italy are you?
1: Yeah, I'm from Naples.
0: Oh,
1: yeah.
0: Beautiful. I love Naples.
1: Yeah, born in Naples and raised in Napoli. In Milano. So going back, the prison is a really the damage we do to those humans is insane. You know, each taxpayer, we spend $50,000 a year to incarcerate people.
0: Wow.
1: But we don't use any of this money to rehabilitate these people.
0: Yeah.
1: And that's where the big damage is. So my program, you know, you say I'm a chef. Yes, yeah. I'm a chef. But
0: And a restaurateur.
1: I have a restaurant in Winnaka, one in Lake Forest. But, you know, I'm not here to advertise in my restaurant. Yeah. I'm here to advertising the prison situation. It's a really, really an emergency, and we all should be responsible to do something, because we always complain or say, oh, look how many homeless we have on the street and how many people. So the damage of the what the prison do is creating more mental illness.
0: Mm-hmm.
1: Well, you know, one of the biggest thing in prison is depression.
0: Oh, yeah.
1: And, you know, your mind is going. Well, you are in 2x2 cell. The food is bad. The sleeping, so your bodies get, you know, deteriorated. And also your brain. You're losing dignity. You're losing everything, you know. So in my program, it's not about teaching how to cook. I'm utilize my skill by the food to give you back the dignity, to give you back the hope, to give you back the self-esteem. So in my program, we have, I teach so far about 6,000 people in Cook County Jail.
0: Wow.
1: So that's raise wild. By myself about $10 million.
0: Wow.
1: And that's what I create, one of the most innovative kitchen in the prison. We have the art studio. We have a music studio. And every day we have 80 to 100 people coming downstairs at 8 o'clock and come to work. Like, you know, we do like 2,000 pizza a week there. So
0: how many? 2,000?
1: 2,000, yeah.
0: Well, I would imagine in a prison, you know, the institutional food is terrible. So you have this Italian chef coming in to teach cooking. guys must be beating down the door to
1: get
0: in.
1: Yes, yes, yes. But, you know, we have to be careful for the people that we choose.
0: Yeah,
1: so,
0: of course.
1: You know, we have about 200 people.

0: waiting to get in our program every month.
1: Yeah, right.
0: So we want to make sure that if you come, you don't come just to eat.
1: Right, right, right.
0: You know, you come while you are ready to make the change. And that's what's important for me. And I'm, you know, I became a little a psychiatrist at that.
1: Yeah, right,
0: so
1: right.
0: I know who are the people that they can change and the people they just want to keep and doing the same life. So the program is very successful, and we really reduce mental illness. You know, Cook County Jail, now we have about almost like 3,000 people with the mental illness.
1: That's a rough jail.
0: Yeah. And we don't know what to do. Yep. And in America, we're talking about in prison, probably we're talking about maybe 500,000 people yep. with mental illness. Yep. And there is no cure because yeah. they're not going to spend $700-$800 a day to cure somebody. So when, you know, the budget for the food, it's like yeah. you say, they eat bologna, one piece of bologna every day, one apple and a piece of bread, and you have $4. Now yeah, it's right. it's already, before it was $3.78. You have $4 to do three meals a day. What are you going to do? Where
1: yeah,
0: is all right. the other money going?
1: Yeah, right, exactly.
0: It's a very expensive one. Officer, electricity, bureaucracy. Right. I mean, we have 4,000 people, you know, just...
1: So, Bruno, what have you seen? So you started this program in there. You've determined who should be part of the program. When these guys get out, I mean, the greatest challenge, and I often say this on the air to any employer that's out there, give somebody with a record a second chance. Quite often they made a mistake. You know, they might have found themselves there because of drugs. Do your due diligence, but give these people a second chance. They deserve it. It's part of our Christian thing.
0: Drew, I don't like the words a second chance.
1: Yeah.
0: Because God gave us the opportunity to have many chances.
1: Yeah, right.
0: So there is no second or third chance. You have a chance every day.
1: Yeah.
0: It all depends on you. Like, you know.
1: No, I agree with it. They find so often when somebody gets out of prison, they have great difficulty getting a job. Great difficulty. So, you know, can be difficult. If someone does a background check on them, they choose another candidate before that. If you're in for burglary, drugs, you know, they filter you out.
0: All depends. I mean, I think me personally, when somebody come and ask for a job, I don't care what you've done.
1: See, I love that about you.
0: You know, I don't care. You come and ask for a job, so it means you want to do something.
1: No, I agree.
0: So I need to give you the opportunity.
1: Oh, I love it.
0: To have the job.
1: You got a good heart.
0: You do your job, I pay you fine, you know.
1: Right.
0: And
1: so what are you saying with these guys when they get out? You're giving them the tools to go out now and to find a job and be good at what they do.
0: Well, our record so far, the estimation that we teach almost 6,000 people, we have really only 55 people came back.
1: Wow.
0: That we know.
1: Wow, that's crazy.
0: Now, we don't know about everything else, what happened. So my program is not about the job. The job is your choice.
1: Yep.
0: You want to make the change. Me, I'm teaching you that you are in this moment in the most terrible place in your life.
1: Yep.
0: Now, you want to come back, it's a choice. That's what I say all the time. You know, where is the most significant, important words we have in our life. I know we have a love, a compassion. There is a lot of this. But the number one is choice. You make choice in the morning when you wake up to do good things or to do bad things.
1: Yep.
0: To drink, no drink. To drugs, no drugs. To steal, no steal. To smile, no smile. It's life is a choice.
1: Yep.
0: So you have the choice to change.
1: I love it. Well, let me do this. I need to take a break.
0: Yes.
1: When we come back, we'll pick it up. We can talk more. If you want to join the conversation, I've been Bruno for a short time today. We'd love to hear your story. Have you or somebody you love ever spent time in prison? What was the experience like? How did it change your life? Do you believe people can truly change after committing these crimes? And have you ever been involved maybe in prison ministry? Well, like Bruno's, he's going in, he's educating people. He's helping them. Have you served in any way, and what was that like? And you can join me at 888-914-9149. Has incarceration affected your family or somebody close to you? And are we doing enough to help former inmates successfully re-enter society? 888 888- 914-9149. Our conversation continues with more right after this.
2: God created something in the family dynamic and the raising of children that is a beautiful picture. 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So there's an eternal representation here in this. And if we can put forward that message and help people see it and live it as an example to the culture around us, I think it goes a long way.
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4: Hi, this is Archbishop Joseph Nauman of the Archdiocese of Kansas City in Kansas. Let us pray. Remember, O most gracious Virgin Mary, that never was it known that anyone who fled to thy protection, implored thy help, or sought thy intercession was left unaided. Inspired by this confidence, I fly unto thee, O Virgin of Virgins, my Mother. To thee do I come, before thee I stand sinful and sorrowful. O Mother of the Word incarnate, despise not my petitions, but in thy mercy, hear and answer me. Amen.
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14: Don't you know each cloud contains?
1: Well, welcome back. It's good to be with you today. If you're just joining me, we're taking a closer look at the vital work of prison ministry with an Italian immigrant. His name is Bruno Abate. He's a restaurateur, but he's taken the gifts that God has given him as a chef, and he's teaching those who are incarcerated, giving them an opportunity to really get a skill set that can really change their future. And I think it's easy to write someone off sometimes, you know, and think, ah, this person's so horrible, they're beyond redemption. But nobody is beyond God's redemption. Throughout history, some of the most remarkable conversions have taken place behind prison walls. And I often like to say the greatest saints sometimes often start as the greatest sinners. And Bruno, it is really good to have you in here with us. We talked a little bit about what you're doing there, but how did you get started in this? You come to the country, right? I'm assuming you started a restaurant. How did you end up in a prison?
0: No, well, when I want to tell the story or people ask me, they think I was in prison, I've been in prison, or I come from some kind of experience. Yeah. I really come from a very humble and working family in Naples. Then my father immigrated to Milano in the 60s. So right. I started working. I was 14 years old. I never done anything bad, you know, except the stupid things that you do when you're young. But at that time, you know, there was not too many stupid things to do. We don't have phone and everything. I mean, I'd be 72 years old this year.
1: Wow.
0: I don't look great. 72.
1: No, you look great.
0: Grazie.
1: It's that Italian olive oil.
0: Grazie.
1: Good.
0: Italian food. So I came in this country in 1998, and I started working. I And nothing, I mean, really, as I say, I'm an immigrant. I never know what the jail, a prison, what is the system in the United States. So I never, you know, I was not familiar because I was not interested about it. But then in 2010, I got a, it was 3:30 in the morning, and I got a call from God. So now I asked the Pope, you know, I saw, I have the opportunity to be with the Pope Francis for 45 minutes. He want to meet me in 2024. And I asked him, you know, when he asked me, Bruno, how you got this? And I said, well, it was a call from God. And then I asked him, I said, did God call everyone? He said, yes, but not too many people answered the phone. So at 3:30 in the morning, a very strange thing. Now they're trying to put together a documentary about me.
1: Oh, really?
0: And I started, I don't have the education. I just, I don't have the opportunity to go to school. So I only did elementary school.
1: Sure.
0: And I start writing. And at 3:30 in the morning, you know, how can I change the prison system in America? Me, that I'm not a lawyer, educated.
1: Right.
0: I don't know nothing about it. And that's what happened. After I just finished, then everything came very naturally.
1: Wow.
0: Why God called me for that. So, and I asked him, I said, well, what do you want me to do? I don't know what to go. I don't know what the prison is. How are you going to start this? And everything the next day, the same day, something started connecting.
1: Oh, yeah.
0: I mean, the story is a little long. I don't want to, you know.
1: If God has a mission for you, every door will open and the path he doesn't work out will close.
0: And I open, think about it.
1: Yeah.
0: I after 2 weeks this happened, I was in a juvenile prison.
1: Wow.
0: So the really story happened. There was 3:30 in the morning. My television goes on by itself.
1: Wow.
0: And I don't have the remote. I don't watch TV. The only, I have a TV in the room because he was my grandson.
1: It was your angel.
0: He was a little, and when he was coming to visit me, I want TV just to play with him and watch a cartoon. Otherwise, you know, the remote was 5 feet away.
1: Yeah.
0: So, and they were showing, when I realized what's going on, they were showing the 2,678 kids under 14 in the United States, they have life in prison with no parole at that time. So it was like insane. And after that, I started writing And the next day just happened to see this guy that I saw 6 years before. It was so, everything so strange and weird. And he was the director of the juvenile prison in St. Charles, Illinois. So after 2 weeks, I was there and teaching those little kids.
1: I love it. Well, let me do this. We only have a few minutes. Let's grab a few phone calls. Vince is in Toledo, Ohio. He's been incarcerated before. Vince, thanks for joining us.
9: Yep, how you doing?
1: I'm well, man. Thanks. Thanks for calling in.
9: So I have a similar story where I wind up getting in trouble as a juvenile. Well, not a juvenile. It was more or less when I turned 21, which was 20-odd years ago. Haven't been in trouble since. Got myself right with God. Actually been doing things like trying to make sure, trying to keep little kids from doing the same thing that I did back when I was young, because it really does affect your future.
1: That's
9: and
1: awesome.
9: And I hear what he's saying as well, and I do think, like, because now, mind you, this might be going a little bit off of a branch a little bit, but I do believe that there should be some sort of like change in a criminal reform system.
1: Mm-hmm.
9: Because for people, like, I'm not just singling out myself, but I know that there's listeners that's listening as well that have been decades past their situation and has been doing right and humbled themselves, started being actually a productive citizen of society. And there's things that we're still limited on and that we're always going to be limited on. Now, guns is not really a thing. It's not really a thing. That's not the topic.
1: Right.
9: What I mean is like different things like being able to take trips out of the country and being able to just enjoy life and what you've pretty much, I don't want to say earned, but I mean, you made changes for yourself.
1: Right.
9: So,
1: right.
9: I know. I mean, I'm kind of going every which direction. But I mean, it was just interesting hearing.
1: Yeah, Vince, let me ask you, you're 41 years of age right now. You were in prison when you were young. You're helping other kids. First of all, thank you. It's very noble. God brings good out of every situation. You know, I know God's going to use you in a powerful way. What are you doing right now for work? Or how was it when you got out to find a job? Was it hard?
9: Actually, it was kind of difficult because as soon as they see that you had a felony or whatever the case may be, it's like your application goes straight to the bottom of the pile. I'm not necessarily saying that it's impossible because there are jobs out there, but given the time and circumstances, because prior to COVID, the job scene was a lot different. A lot more jobs were filled, a lot more people were at work. So it made it difficult for you to be that one person to be chosen for that particular position. And, especially even if you had like advanced skill levels, like where you may have been in like supervisor positions and things like that, as soon as they see that felony, it's kind of like, let's pass on to the next.
1: Well, Vince, first of all, thanks for calling. Great to hear you. And
0: thank
1: Bruno, you want to jump in?
0: Yeah, Vincent, it's, you know, I agree with you. There is a lot of things that the system need to change. The first thing is, you know, to give it the opportunity, you know what it means to be there 24 hours and just to watch in the wall. And, you know, you don't see no present, you don't see no future. And most of the people have a bad past, so... And your brain shut down at that point. So that's the danger part. But, you know, I think God is really important, you know, in those moments. And that's the only person that we are very, very close. I do think that every prison should invest in rehabilitation, to put program in, let people painting, let people play music, let people cook, let people do anything that where your brain can be, you know, occupied and dream. Well, that's what happened. You stop in dreaming when you're there. And that's what my program do. And that's why I call him a recipe for change, because, you know, you're changing through, you know, through the...
1: Great title, Bruno. I only have a couple minutes left. Maybe we'll carry you over. Let me just see. Diana's in Fort Wayne, Indiana. Vince, thanks for calling.
0: Vince, thank you very much.
1: Diane, go right ahead. Diana, welcome.
16: Yeah, it's a little bit of a story. I'm going to try to make it a Reader's Digest. I was working...
1: I only have about 60 to seconds for you, though. So, Diana, can you just give me the thumbnail?
16: Okay, here you go. I worked in a business that hired prisoners, and in the interview process, prisoner that I hired witnessed to me, and his witness touched my heart. He gave me a scripture. I read it. I kept it. And it was actually his witness that changed my life and helped my husband get out of being addicted to drugs.
1: Wow.
16: So the story's phenomenal. I'm sorry you can't hold the whole thing, but
1: I would love to have heard that story.
16: I really would. Just because you're getting out of prison doesn't mean you don't have value.
0: No. Everybody have a volume. We are human, and the human always have a volume. So, you know, it's you're losing the volume only when you want to lose a volume. But nobody can take it away from you.
1: You know what, Bert, I don't know if you have time to stay at all, if you got to run. There's a couple calls that are really interesting, too. Mary's from Baptist Town, New Jersey. Her husband runs a drug rehab. Mm-hmm. He was also incarcerated. Matt in Pearland, Texas, down in Houston, just finished up prison ministry retreat yesterday. Some fascinating stuff.
0: I have a few minutes to stay, but they don't want to.
1: Just for a couple minutes, because I'm going to change gears. We're also going to talk Social Security, and there's some new news coming out. Looks like it's in worse trouble than we thought, so... Stay with me. As you know, I always try to give you a look at life you aren't going to find anywhere else, and that'll continue right after this.
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19: I'm Mary Graham with your Catholic Weekend Review on Relevant Radio. The second leg of Pope Leo XIV's visit to Spain began with midday prayer in Barcelona's Cathedral of the Holy Cross and St. Eulalia. Arriving straight from the airport, the Pope was greeted by a jubilant crowd, including bishops, canons, diocesan officials, religious seminarians, cathedral staff, volunteers, and a large number of young people. In his homily, the Pope invited the faithful to meditate on two things, the bride and the body. In the face of diversity, the Pope encouraged the faithful to prioritize unity. He said, "We are strong because we are united, and we are united because we are animated by the Holy Spirit." President Donald Trump issued a presidential message on Thursday as U.S. Catholic bishops gathered in Orlando to consecrate the United States to the Sacred Heart of Jesus. The statement said, "He and First Lady Melania were joining the bishops in prayer as they consecrate the United States of America to the Sacred Heart of Jesus on the occasion of our 250th year of American independence," noting, "It is a powerful moment in our national story and a poignant reminder that America has always been guided by the loving hand of God." The message recounted early American Catholic history, noting that just years after the ending of the Revolutionary War, Bishop John Carroll, the first Catholic bishop in the United States and cousin of Catholic founding Father Charles Carroll, consecrated our young republic to Mary, the Mother of God. Texas has all but outlawed abortion, but at their state convention this week, Republicans are pushing to expand protection for the unborn.
20: We are all in about every life matters, especially the unborn children.
19: Party President Abraham George says that members were polled at the start of the conference and the push to protect life was seen as a priority. Some in the GOP want to define life as beginning at conception, which could affect the destruction of frozen embryos. Keeping you connected with the church and the world 24 hours a day. I'm Mary Graham for listener-supported Relevant Radio.
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27: 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That's really important here. It's hotter than April, and it's also the most in about 3 years. Just for context, before the war with Iran began, that number was 2.4. So that is a big difference.
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1: Yeah, that was NBC News, and inflation's taking a bite out of your paycheck. We'll talk about that coming up in a few minutes. We'll also talk about the future of Social Security. But if you're just joining me, welcome back. Great conversation today with Bruno Abate. He's a restaurateur and a chef, and he's been heavily involved in helping to change lives behind prison walls. And yeah, this is something that's deeply personal to me. As I've shared before, I've known somebody who's done some time. And prison ministry is really a ministry of hope. And it reminds you, it's really a beautiful work of mercy. It reminds you, no life's beyond the reach of God's grace. Even in the darkest places. I know we have a lot of incarcerated people who listen to these programs. They've written to us. Michael, I know you're one of those. He was an arsonist. There's a couple of guys on the East Coast that have written in here as well. Christ is present. He's calling souls to conversion and healing. Behind every prison wall is a person with a story. And a person with a family. There's a lot of regret. There's a lot of longing for second chances. And as we continue this conversation, I want to explore all that and more. And Bruno, I know you got to run, and I want to grab a couple quick calls before we run out. Matt is in Pearland, Texas. It's the Houston area. Matt, good afternoon.
28: Hey, good afternoon, guys. I just quickly for you,
2: We are a Catholic prison ministry called Colby.
1: Cool.
2: And we operate just south of Colby Prison Ministry. We operate kind of south of the Houston area, but we do three retreats a year. We just got done with one last week. And I'll just tell you what Bruno said about the men in prison. We try to bring hope. I just, my first time back in 2014, I just could not get rid of the fact that these men have no hope.
1: Yeah.
2: So basically, kind of what Bruno does is we meet four meetings. We plan 3 days of meals. So we cook the meals ourselves. We freeze it. We take it in coolers. We take it to these men. And we just talk about the love of Jesus Christ. These fellas, when they come into prison, just as Bruno said, 8 out of 10 have one or no parents.
1: Wow.
2: Education is 7th grade. The average sentence is 18 years. All of the volunteers, us included, in Texas, the men that we go to, we go to the men that are called faith-based, and it's about a quarter of the prison. These people are working to get out of there. In Texas, only 1 out of 5 who gets probation comes back into the unit. But I just can't tell you just how great this last one was.
1: Fantastic.
2: Almost makes me tear up. And it's we can never be without hope. I don't care where we're at. Amen. We have to bring hope to everybody else.
1: Matt, thanks for what you do.
0: Can you please reach out to me? Recipe for Change. You can look my name online. Google Bruno Abate, B-A-T-E.
1: Yeah.
0: Okay.
1: We'll put a show note. We'll put a link to your website or Recipe for Change.
0: I appreciate it.
1: On our show page. So if you're stuck in traffic somewhere, you say, I really want to listen to this again or share it with someone else.
0: Thank you.
1: Nick just said to my head, said he'll put it in our show notes. Thank you, Nick. Mary is in, I hope I get this right, Baptist Town, New Jersey. Did I get that right? Good afternoon, Mary.
3: Yes, you did. Good afternoon.
1: Thanks.
3: Thanks Hello, for taking Mary. My call.
1: You got it.
3: Hi, Bruno. So I'm married to someone who was incarcerated, drug-related offenses, and was given a choice. Do you want to go to jail or do you want to go to rehab? And so 2 years later, he was out of jail, out of rehab, and for the last 50 years, he's run a substance abuse treatment program. And before insurance covered drug rehab, and it was ex-addicts, almost all of whom had been through the criminal justice system.
1: Yeah.
3: And one of his counselors in particular, a man who had spent 18 years in jail over the course of his lifetime, one of the finest men I ever met, never stopped giving, helped so many people for the rest of his life, stayed humble, never took credit for anything. Amazing, amazing man. And several other people who worked for him who came out of the prison system and have spent their lives giving back, paying taxes, being bright, shining examples for
0: That's
3: people
0: beautiful.
3: Who are addicted and in the prison system. And there you go.
1: Well, thank you, Mary.
0: Thank you, Mary. God is there with us always. And the other gentleman said before, we never have to lose the hope.
1: No, we don't. What a beautiful story. I'm glad your husband...
0: And thank you for sharing with us.
1: It's interesting, though. He's been through the process, so you can really relate to people when you've been through that. This guy that I talked about, who's a friend of mine, that's what he wants to do. When he got it, he said, I want to help other people, not make the same mistake I did. And it was drugs that led him to prison, and he's trying to help guys realize that there are second chances. A lot of drug addicts, they end up back in there again.
0: One thing I really, I will love, people... Stop and use these words so easy, say criminal.
1: Yeah.
0: Everyone is criminal. These are people like Mike said before, they were born with no parents, no guide,
1: right.
0: So young. I mean, what are you expecting? No education.
1: Yeah.
0: So, they are not criminal. They're just people, they don't have the opportunity.
1: Fatherlessness is a huge driver for incarceration. Yeah. Huge. Tammy is in Vancouver, Washington. That's out by Portland. And her son's in prison right now. Hey, Tammy, thanks for joining us.
4: Hi. I just wanted to quickly tell you about our experience. My son was in the county jail for just a couple of weeks, but he did request a priest visit, and he was told no. And when I talked to our priest about it, they told me that they aren't allowed to go to the county jail, only Protestant people and Protestant pastors. So I was shocked about that.
0: I don't think so. We have a different priest coming, and different. So I don't know who said that. There was an officer.
4: I think it's just the county. I mean, the priest.
0: No,
1: that would be discriminatory. Yeah, they can't say Protestants can come and Catholics can't. I would check with another priest.
0: Yeah, I'm so sorry, but we have a wonderful man we have in Cook County. Is a Tom Dart, our sheriff. He's really great, and he's opened the door and the heart to everyone to help. So
1: go ahead, Tammy. We didn't mean to step on you.
4: No, that's okay. But he chose to go to the state system rather than stay 4 months in the county jail. He took a year and a day to go into the state system, which is far better, as far as prisons are concerned. But even there, a priest can go once a month, and so he gets confession or communion once a month. And they aren't allowed. Like I know, he said other religions, like during Ramadan, there's special diets, or for the Jewish population, special diets. But they serve meat on Fridays during Lent, even if they ask them not to. And even he asked if, you know, certain things like, can we do Stations of the Cross?
1: Right.
4: And they said no, because it makes people feel uncomfortable. So it's really hard for Catholics.
1: It's tough.
4: At least in the Pacific Northwest.
1: And maybe it's cultural. Maybe it is maybe it's Washington. I don't know the prison system out there. One thing you did say is true. I mean, sometimes the county jail is tougher to do time than the state. You got a lot more freedom in state prisons. You can do more. There's more provided for you than your local jail. Bruno, I know we only have a minute or two left. First of all, thank you for your ministry, for what you do to help the incarcerated. I'm going to stop by your restaurant. You have me already hungry talking about homemade pasta.
0: Please invite me again. We need to talk more about prison.
1: We do. We really do. I will certainly do. Any closing message or thought, or if you want people to get involved, what would you suggest?
0: Well, Recipe for Change, it's open to education and to different, activities. So if there is anyone there want to get in touch with me, again, my name is Bruno Abate. You can Google me and you can find me. And I would love to share, different things with anybody.
1: That'd
0: I really
1: great.
0: Appreciate it, you having me here today.
1: Yeah.
0: Let's not forget about the hope. And let's not forget about the choice we need. Choice is very important. What choice we make every day. And that can bring you good or can bring bad.
1: Yeah.
0: Good brings you good.
1: Amen.
0: Bad brings you bad.
1: So
0: God
1: true.
0: Bless everyone, and thank you very much for having me.
1: That's Bruno Abate.
0: Grazie.
1: I'm so grateful to have you. Hey, stay with me. I take a short break. When we come back, have you been counting on Social Security to be there when you retire? New projections show that the retirement trust fund may be running dry sooner than you thought. They're now predicting 2032. That's right around the corner. Why? Well, declining birth rates, changing immigration, new tax policies, all that's in the mix. What's it mean for you and your family? Stick around. We'll dive into that when I return.
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1: Well, hey, thanks for joining me. Good to be with you today. I'm grateful to have you with me. If you are just tuning in, I want to dive into a topic that resonates very personally with every American, and that's your future, and that's Social Security. Have you ever wondered why it began, why it's now facing such serious challenges? There's some new reporting coming out. I want to put it on your radar. Back in April, you might remember the federal government came out with a report, and I thought this was interesting. They came out with their latest report on when Social Security would run out of money. Not if it would run out of money, but when it would run out of money. And this has been going on for years, right? Actually, every time the report comes out, the run out of money date, it keeps moving, right? It keeps getting shorter and shorter. And I'll tell you one date I remember. 2024, the Social Security Administration said, okay, so Social Security funds will be depleted by 2034. So you had this 10-year window. Last year, they said, oh, hold on, it's going to end in 2033, an even shorter window. Now they're saying 2032. That is just 6 years from now. That's 72 months, right? 6 years from now. Are you going to be able to get your retirement? You know, will we see cuts to Social Security? All of us are approaching retirement. You know, we're approaching, you know, retirement age. We're promised that when, you know, you're younger, right, you get your Social Security when you retire. And think of how many paychecks that you've received and that money came out of it. Back in 1983, Congress raised the retirement age for those who were born in 1960 or later to 67. So it's no longer 65, it's now 67. That was because back then, 43 years ago, they realized that, hey, hold on, the demographic picture is changing. You know, people are living longer. They weren't having as many kids as they used to, and that's going to eat into the Social Security Trust Fund. So Congress raised the retirement age. But they didn't do anything else to address the issue that, you know, that would correct the problem, and every single Congress since then has ignored it. But you heard earlier in the show that we're not having enough kids, right? And we had this whole conversation about demographics in this country and fertility rates dropping and why they're happening. Immigration, that's going down too, so that brings fewer people into the country, and that's a whole other debate. You know, we're not talking illegal versus legal. We're just talking about, you know, having migration to the country. That helps the numbers in some respects. Americans, of course, are living longer. Medicine's getting better, right? There are now more people over 100 years old than we've ever had. So that means that we're having people live longer, not enough young people feeding into the Social Security Trust. So on top of that, inflation. I shared with you the numbers at the very top of this hour that have come out. They're now, it's taken a bite out of everybody's paycheck, and there are larger payouts to those who are now on Social Security. We got interest on the national debt. More money has to be diverted to that. So what does all of this mean to your future, right? There are going to be cuts to income tax that retirees pay on Social Security benefits, the so-called Big Beautiful Bill. This is a storm. Right? It's a perfect storm. What's it mean for you? And let's talk about it right now with KJ Smith. He's the president of Ethos Logos Investments. You can find them at elinvestments.net. And KJ, thanks for joining me today. Good to have you with us.
9: Yeah, thank you so much for having me on. I was happy to be able to make it work.
1: Yeah, I appreciate your patience, too. I know we were running a little bit behind for our last segment, so I'm grateful to get your insights.
9: It was an interesting conversation. I can understand why you kept him on.
1: Yeah, he's an interesting guy. It's clearly an interesting situation there. But, you know, this is something that troubles me. Here with Social Security, and there's lots of ideas on how they might approach and fix it. But maybe walk us through kind of the Social Security, how it works, what its intent was, and what we're now seeing. Because there's a lot of factors that are really, I think, causing a shortage here. But let's just talk big picture for Social Security, and then we can talk about how people are going to fund their retirement. But go right ahead.
9: Yeah, absolutely. Well, originally, it was intended to keep the elderly from being impoverished. It wasn't really intended as a retirement vehicle where you would live off Social Security as your retirement income. So it started in 1935, and at that time, a lot of times it's misquoted because the average life expectancy was 61, and they set the full retirement age at 65. However, that's skewed a little bit because it was skewed by infant mortality rates. Mm-hmm. So if you made it to 65, you were expected to live about another 12 years. Yeah. Whereas now it's more like 20 years if you make it to 65. And it was also really necessary at that point because like 70% of the people that worked in our economy were laborers. And there's a big difference between working in the agricultural field or building something when you're 70 versus being a white collar worker working at a computer. And so they did this really not as a retirement thing, but as a safety net to make sure that people weren't impoverished as senior citizens. But they didn't index any of this. So we are living longer, but also as we're living longer, we're doing it because we're using more medicine and we're taking specialized drugs that cost more money, and that goes on to Medicare. And so it costs more. You're in retirement longer, but another major part of it is how many workers we have, because it's not you put into Social Security into an account that's used for your benefit. Mm-hmm. You're putting it into a social structure that's used for the current retirees, and they actuarially decide how much to put in based on how many people are working and how many people are retired. And back in 1950, there were like 42 workers per retiree in 1945. In 1950, there were 16 workers per retiree. With the boomers, the whole thing stabilized, and we were running a surplus when there were 3.2 workers per retiree. But right now, we're down to like 2.8, and they're expecting it to drop to 2.1. Oh. And then, as you mentioned, it's we're not replacing ourselves. Our fertility rate, that was another thing, was that they were anticipating, yeah, hopefully a bounce back to like 1.9. And they finally just said, you know what, that's not happening.
1: Yeah.
9: We're only it's like 1.7 or it's 1.75.
1: Yeah.
9: So we're not replacing ourselves. And because we actually had net negative immigration in this last year, and we have stricter rules around immigration, if we're not replacing ourselves, we're also not replacing the workforce with people from other countries. So there's not enough workers to pay into the system to support the current retirees.
1: Yeah, so it's a perfect storm, isn't it? I mean, the core issue is demographics, fewer workers supporting more retirees. And then, of course, you've got this massive baby boom generation that has retired or is in the process of retiring right now. People live longer. Birth rates are down. They're down 23%. I was talking about a little bit earlier in the show. They dropped 23% since 2007. And as you point out, we're below replacement rate. And now without, you know, more limited immigration, et cetera, all these different factors we just talked about, without changes, right now, incoming payroll tax would cover, I think, only about 78% of those scheduled benefits, meaning that, you know, there may be a 22% cut. What do you see happening? I mean, Social Security says, you know, a lot of those factors has pushed the projected depletion in this. There's a, what's it called? The old age and survivors insurance. What is that? How do the acronym for that? Do you know what that is?
9: Yeah, OASI.
1: Yeah,
9: trust.
1: Okay. Yeah,
9: that's the money that the money goes into when it comes out of your paycheck.
1: So we're now down to 2032, and who knows where it's going to be next year or the year after. What do you see coming? Do you think those on retirement will see a 22% cut? And will people, you know, should you get it early? I mean, we could talk all about this type of stuff now. Yeah. I mean, some people are saying, oh, I'm going to get it now. I want to make sure I'm getting in. Some people have always wanted to either go full retirement or go to 70 so they get a little bit more because maybe they don't have a pension or a strong 401k. What do you see for the future? Maybe we can address a few of those issues.
9: Yeah. Well, I guess, unfortunately, I believe they're going to keep on kicking the can down the road, which is what got us into this problem in the first place. Yeah. As you mentioned, I mean, this report comes out yearly. It's not like this blindsided anybody. They didn't all of a sudden decide to run a report. It comes out every year, and every year it's gotten worse. But in a lot of what's happened, like the third thing that they talked about was, you know, there's immigration, there's the fertility rate, but then there's also the increased standard deduction for seniors, which, puts money in their wallet today.
1: Yeah.
9: But there's always long-term issues with those things. Similar as we were coming out of COVID, there was a lot of stimulus that where the government put money in people's pockets, and then we had rampant inflation. So kind of the overarching issue is that our politicians run on a platform to get elected with very short-term ideas, and doing anything to actually fix this means that they have to take a long-term perspective. And that's usually not very, that's not a good way to get elected. Usually they weaponize it instead of thinking about, like, we have to work with people across the aisle and come up with a long-term solution that works for everybody. They weaponize it and talk about how the other side doesn't know what they're doing. And so it becomes this divisive language instead of actually, like, coming to terms with it. And so as long as that's what gets them elected, and as long as our politicians remain short-sighted, they're not going to want to do anything to actually fix this. And it's just going to keep on getting kicked down the road, and probably until 2032, when those politicians finally have to do something.
1: Yeah.
9: But I mean, every serious proposal generally has something in it where they're grandfathering current retirees.
1: Right.
9: Because, you know, if you are currently living on it, there's a lot less opportunity to plan for it. But even that's a problem because, you know, as we mentioned, you have a lot less workers in the workforce than these young people. You know, they're already putting 6.4% of their paychecks into Social Security, and it's likely going to end up increasing, and it's increasing for a system that isn't going to be there for them. So now you're kind of overweighting the burden on the young. And so it's just the problem is that just like with us, right, with our retirement planning, the sooner you start planning, the more you can impact your outcome by making small tweaks. And unfortunately, they're not doing that. They're not making small tweaks. They're not doing anything that actually needs to happen to make this solvent long term. Yep. And the longer this gets kicked down the road, the bigger the issue, like the bigger the stuff they're going to have to do to fix it.
1: Yeah, well,
9: Yeah.
1: No, I think that's a great point. Let's talk about that too, what the possibilities are. And by the way, if you want to join us, feel free to dial in. You can get in right now, 888-914-9149. 888-914-9149. 888-914-9149. We'll take your calls and questions. I don't know if you support, raising the retirement age, or if you think we should lift the payroll tax cap for earners, or maybe a mix of benefits, means testing. There's a lot of different approaches out there. So let's talk about some of those, because some of the proposed fixes generally fall into categories. You know, in order to increase revenue, right, they've got to find some way to do it. So what do you do? One of the common ideas is raising or eliminating the payroll tax. Right now, I think is it $184,500 this year, I think, something like that, for 2026, or $174,000, somewhere in that range, right? So higher earners are going to pay more, of their income if they raise that limit. Some people say we need to raise the retirement age. And so instead of retiring at 67, you retire at 71 or whatever they're going to raise it to, right? Another one would be, some sort of benefit adjustment. We have these progressive cost of living changes, or means testing is another one. So, I don't think means testing is fair. We could talk about that too for high income retirees. If you pay into Social Security, I think you should get your Social Security, even if you make a lot of money. And then, of course, there's other things like we can look at immigration or, other things. But what do you see as possible fixes? What are the pros and cons of them? And maybe let's start with the one. I'll throw you the first one. How about full retirement age? Should they raise the full retirement age now that we're living longer, medicine's better? What do you think is a good fix?
9: Well, I'll just say that I tried to look at this through the lens of Catholic social teaching.
1: Good.
9: And a big part of that is taking in input from all sides to find something that works for everybody, because there are long-term implications. And unfortunately, a lot of the time with the short-termism, you're not thinking it through, or they're not thinking it through. So, I mean, if you raise that income limit on Social Security, yes, like one side will say that, those who have more means are paying more of their fair share. Yeah. And the other side will say, well, that's going to ultimately be a long-term drag on the economy, because it's the high wage earners that are investing in businesses. You're taking away the incentive to build a business or to create jobs. Right. And that can be a long-term drag. And so then you end up having less people working and making money and paying into it, because there's less incentive to be a job creator. Whereas, pushing the retirement age back, it's probably something that has to happen. I mean, as I said it at the beginning, originally it was like 12 years in retirement, and now it's right. 20 years in retirement. Yeah. One of the things that kind of mitigates that is that we've moved to a service oriented and a white collar, economy. But that you have to kind of figure that out too, because yes, you can work longer if you're a certified financial planner sitting at your computer, but it's not fair to say that, somebody that lays bricks or digs ditches is going to have to work until they're 75. So, so it's really trying to find equitable ways to do it where you're not going to be impacting people that are the most vulnerable. Because that's also part of it is you're talking about, like, you pay into it, you should get it. And while I agree with that, there's kind of a buffer built in for the middle class. Whereas if all you're living on is Social Security, then you're not actually paying taxes on your Social Security. So if they cut it, if they don't do anything, what's going to happen right now? If the government does nothing, then everybody's benefit is going to get cut by 22%. And if you are only living on Social Security, that's a real cut of 22%, because you're not paying taxes on it. Whereas if you're in the middle class, you are, by having the Social Security income cut, that lowers your income to a point that you might drop from 85% of your Social Security getting taxed to 50% or even 0%. So there's a little bit of a tax cushion that it's not a full 22%. There's a net after taxes. Mm-hmm. And then obviously if 22% drops for somebody that has a lot of means and they have a lot of retirement accounts, it's uncomfortable, but at the same time, they have other places to generate that income. So again, right. We have to always, the Catholic social teaching, we have to, have the preferential option for the poor. So just like cutting benefits 22% actually is the worst for the people who are only living on Social Security. And it's far worse than it is for the middle class because of the tax cushion, and far worse than it is for the wealthy because they have other means by which to support themselves.
1: So, you know, so you're okay with means testing then? Somebody earns X amount of dollars, then, you know, you may not get your Social Security. I understand raising the payroll tax. You know, I can buy that. I can even buy moving it out later. I think that makes kind of sense. And I understand also what you're saying about taking care of the most vulnerable amongst us. But, you know, retirement, Social Security was never intended to be a retirement plan for people. And you know this better than anybody else because this is your area of expertise. But it does complement a lot of retirees, a lot of people listening right now who probably say, if it wasn't for my Social Security, even though I made X amount of dollars, I have to draw from Social Security to pay, you know, my taxes and my electricity and for some food. And I also have to draw from what little I was able to save.

0: And do you know what the average figure is in terms of retirement? How much does the average American have in retirement savings? I was watching something last night, and it was surprisingly low how much money people have set aside. I know there's the median, and there's, of course, the average, but any sense of where we are right now, you know?
1: It's definitely less than you would expect.
0: Yeah.
1: The national median is $80,000 to $90,000 for most families.
0: That's
1: what they have saved.
0: That's wild.
1: Yeah, and you know, if you obviously there are some that have lots and lots that can get skewed if you go across all households, but yeah, across all U.S. So that's also the problem. You know, when you take an average, you know, you're factoring in the people that have $5 million saved because they sold their business.
0: Right.
1: And so for a lot, it's far less than that. And a lot of people have come to rely on Social Security as a retirement vehicle. And part of that, again, is because it was built in a certain way, and it wasn't indexed for life expectancy. It wasn't indexed to slowly move or change.
0: Right.
1: And so it became a tool that people are relying on.
0: Yep.
1: And the longer we get pushed back, the more difficult it is. So it's, you know, I'm not really a proponent of any of the
0: solutions.
1: Particular way to fix it, other than we need to protect the most poor and vulnerable among us, because that is what we are called to do as Christians.
0: Yeah.
1: And we have to do this through dialogue, and instead of yelling at the other side. And I actually think what they outlined, it's like a beautiful proof of the pearls of wisdom that the Catholic Church gives us, because I mean, the Catholic Church says that we need to be sensitive to the immigrant and also protect the unborn.
0: That's right.
1: And here are the two things that are causing issues: is that we're not as welcoming to the immigrant, and we aren't replacing ourselves because we have this culture of death. And so by not acting ethically, prudently, morally, and keeping our Christian values in mind, that's what's getting us into this issue, as well as this divisiveness of language, where the people that disagree with me are seen as the enemy instead of somebody that I can learn from and negotiate with and come to terms with something. You know, when both sides give input, you come up with a better solution when you take everybody's input, and as opposed to, you know, vilifying the other side to get elected.
0: I think that's so well said, and I think that it's so on point too, and I couldn't commend you more. If we want to fix the Social Security problem in this country, it's not political and it's not financial. It's about being open to life, having family, right? You know, we got to get away from this contraceptive mentality, this abortive culture that we're in. And to your point as well, we need to get some resolution to this migration issue. So if we can do that, you know, things would be, we wouldn't be in this problem right now if we were true to those Catholic principles. Let's take a few calls for you. Andrew's in Farmington, New Mexico. Andrew, hi, you are on the air. Go right ahead.
2: Yeah, I was just wondering real quick, how does the AI job loss, if it's permanent, figure into all of this?
0: All right. Great call. Thanks. KJ, I don't know if you can answer that or not. I mean, I think it's yet to be seen, to be honest. I mean, I don't know. We're going to see a lot of people lose their jobs. Will we have greater productivity? Will there be new opportunities out there? Will AI somehow, will it be a mechanism to help fund Social Security? Give me your thoughts if you have any on that one.
1: Yeah. So it's interesting because obviously AI doesn't fit into any of the economic models that we currently have,
0: right?
1: Because it's a totally new thing. We're not sure how it's going to impact long term. And also, similar to with the headlines for Social Security, like the headlines for AI, they're just so extravagant because they're, you know, we're supposed to land people on the moon in 2026 and everything else because you want to get people ramped up for this idea. AI may be something that replaces jobs. It likely will be. It's certainly making certain industries more productive right now. It really helps with like computer coding. But as of right now, there's actually some job creations from it because we're building data centers. We're using more utilities. And so we need more labor to support the electricity needs and to build those data centers. And so those are like short-term changes, and we're not really sure what AI is going to do and how much it's going to replace people versus make them more efficient. I mean, it's similar to the personal computer and the internet. It certainly made people more efficient. It didn't reduce the labor market necessarily, but we did change from a

0: like a production to a more white collar computer thing. So there's a certain element of like there's a change happening, but none of our financial models can predict what AI is actually going to do. And so that is a wild card. And that's where you just like you have to be reasonable about it. Yeah. And you have to, you know, plan and take care of yourself and plan for your future. Right. And also that's where part of this like jacking up the taxes on young workers to pay for the workers that are in retirement isn't really a great idea either, because if AI does end up reducing jobs, then there's less work to go around for young people anyway. And so like there are a lot of conflicting things here, and there's a lot of unknowns.
1: All right, let me go take another quick call for you. George is in Fort Wayne, Indiana. Hi, George.
2: I just wanted to share my own family experience with the Social Security. It is a terrible program. When I started working in 1972, so Social Security was taking its cut. In 1982, I started an IRA. It was first available to me. When I turned 62 in 2011, I got the statement from Social Security, and I had paid almost exactly the same into Social Security as I paid into my own IRA. But if I had annuitized the IRA, I would have gotten a benefit of four times as much as the Social Security benefit. Anybody can afford an IRA if the government wasn't taking their money to start with. And then I had a brother die at 63 and a sister die at 64. They're known as Social Security donors. When you die, you get that little tiny check that won't even pay for a funeral, and your heirs get nothing. With an IRA, the money goes to your heirs.
1: All right, George. Go ahead,
2: one
1: George.
2: More thing. Social Security is so efficient. Yeah. My father was sitting home, and my mother opened the mail, and there was a check from Social Security for a death benefit. My father had actually go to the physical office to convince him they wasn't really dead.
1: Oh my gosh, that's crazy, George. I'll let KJ respond to you. I only have a couple minutes. I have to take a quick break, and then we'll take more calls on the other side. George, thanks for sharing that with us. Your thoughts, KJ.
0: It's a wonderful illustration of how it's not a good program to plan for retirement, because that's not really what it's intended for. And so, yes, the money that you put in is not producing the income that you need for retirement for yourself. However, there are benefits to having social structures in place that will help people from being destitute and being poor. It all goes, again, Catholic social teaching. You have rights and responsibilities. We have a responsibility to take care of our community. But we also have a responsibility to take care of ourselves so that we're not living on the community and freeloading off the community. So it is where it is like we're putting some money into Social Security to take care of those ultimately that can't take care of themselves. But if you can plan for yourself and you can put money into an IRA or an employer-sponsored retirement account, it's going to do so much more for you than just relying on Social Security. There's a benefit to having these social programs, but there's also a benefit for prudent planning and taking care of your own future.
1: And we could talk about that too. So let me take a quick pause. When we come back, we'll jump back into the phones. I know many of you have been holding for a little while. I'll do my best to get you on. Final segment's coming up. If you're just joining me, we are taking a look at some serious challenges facing the future of Social Security and exploring everything from its origins in the Great Depression to the projected depletion in late 2032. And we're talking about why it's running short and what you can do to make sure that you're able to retire. My guest today, KJ Smith, president of Ethos Logos Investments. And you can check him out at elinvestments.net. We're back with more right after this.
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5: Former Planned Parenthood workers tell us, you have no idea how many babies that you're saving, because the no-show rate for an abortion appointment goes as high as 75% when we're out there praying. 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
7: Hi, this is Archbishop Perez of the Archdiocese of Philadelphia. Let us pray. Remember, O most gracious Virgin Mary, that never was it known that anyone who fled to thy protection, implored thy help, or sought thy intercession was left unaided. Inspired with this confidence, I fly to thee, O Virgin of virgins, my mother. To thee do I come, before thee I stand, sinful and sorrowful. O Mother of the Word incarnate, despise not my petitions, but in thy mercy hear and answer me. Amen.
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1: Hey, thanks for joining me today. 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
1: 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That's interesting. 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
0: We'll get you there, technically.
1: Do both sites get us there?
0: Yeah, it's EthosLogosInvestments.com, but ElInvestments.net will also get you there.
1: That sounds great. You know, I'll have to have you back another time. We're talking Social Security now, but we can talk investments, you know. Way to plan for your future, how you can make sure that when you reach that that age where you're forced to retire, you have to, or you want to, you have got enough money to do that. So, but let's go right back to the phones. A lot of people want to join in on this conversation. Tom's in Southern California. He's got a comment for you. Tom, good afternoon.
15: Yes, hello, and thank you for taking the call, and this is a great subject.
1: Thanks.
15: I have a question regarding the impact of state and county retirement systems as a depletion, or that they subtract from those who can participate in Social Security, because I worked almost for 28 years in the county. I didn't pay into Social Security. You know, I think there's something to that that could be a solution instead of depending on government. First of all, I have some follow-up questions, but what is your thought on that?
0: I guess it's just, from my perspective, it's just from a financial planning perspective, working with clients and seeing what they have access to. And so, yes, like there's a lot of like teachers' retirement. They have their teachers' retirement pension plan, and they won't be able, they don't participate in Social Security because they have their own plan. Right. And so, yeah, I mean, I guess that can kind of go to you. You're kind of touching on the Catholic social teaching principle of subsidiarity, whereas instead of having a federal government program for everybody, you can have, you know, a program for a specific county or state or workers union. And generally when we do things at the lowest level, they turn out better.
1: Yeah. Tom, let me follow up with your second question, but I knew a priest one time and he told me he was given a choice when he was getting out of the seminary before, I guess he went on the archdiocese dole, that he could choose not to take Social Security or you know, and have his own investment. The money would go into something that would be private. It'd probably been better to do that, or tap into Social Security, because you know those guys make such little money, and you know there's probably not a big return on the end. So I didn't realize the teachers had that option too. So when is that decision made? Is it early on in the career? I mean, how do you do that? Can people opt out of Social Security?
0: A lot of the time, it's not a decision. Right? Well, you know, it's usually not a decision. You know, I believe road workers have their own retirement benefit as well. And so it's just, if you are working in an industry that has a specific pension plan, some of those you will be excluded then from Social Security, and you won't get both.
1: All right. Tom, did you follow up? Do you want to make that quickly?
15: Yeah, that's true. And Drew, you definitely touched upon the possibility or the option of having a different option of allowing your money to invest. And that's what the retirement systems do. You go in, you have like a county retirement, they invest your money. Mm. They don't just, I don't think the government doesn't do that with Social Security. And we also need to change the narrative about saving. I always used to tell a lot of the new boots that came into my industry, start putting aside $20. I don't care if it hurts. Little by little, create a new habit of saving, like a 5 to 10% rule. I notice she touches on Catholic schools of teaching. There's also the question of equity versus equality.
1: Mm-hmm. All right, hey, Tom, thank you. I'm going to let KJ respond because I have a few more calls we want to get to before we run out of time here. Your thoughts?
0: Well, 100%. I think that it's something where, you know, you have a responsibility to make sure that you can take care of yourself. And so even making small incremental savings is a huge benefit, especially early on. If you can start saving when you're young, you'll actually be so far ahead than saving large amounts later on in life because of the time value of money and because it can grow. And so, yes, getting into the habit of even just saving a little bit. One of the things that I will talk to people about it just to try to make it a little bit easier for them is. I mean, for one thing, if you have a match, like an employee-sponsored, like 401k match, you should absolutely, the minimum you should even consider is whatever they will match so that you get the maximum amount that your employer wants to pay you. But then each year, if you get a 4% raise, increase your savings by 1%. Your check still goes up, but you've increased your savings by 1%. And that 1% makes a huge difference if you can start early.
1: Uh-huh. Good advice. Maria in Springfield, New Jersey. Thanks for waiting. Good afternoon.
11: Hi. Afternoon. Afternoon. I've been working in the hospital since late 70s, and back then we had these doctors would go back to their country, bring back pregnant women, and they would get everything done for free at the hospital, have their pregnancies, all the bills paid, and they would go back home, and their child now is an American citizen, and they'd have Social Security. This is still going on this day. And when you talked about the teachings of the church, go back and look at Thomas Aquinas' works of mercy. He said, yes, we have to feed and help shelter them, but we also have to counsel them. That means if they don't want to work and they cannot, they don't have a skill, well, then that's a problem. So that's how you have to look at that also when people come in here.
1: Maria, thank you. That's an interesting point. Your thoughts on that one, KJ?
0: Yeah, 100%. I mean, the Catholic social teaching principle is rights and responsibilities. Every right is inherently tied to a responsibility. And the truth of the matter is that not everybody lives gospel values. And so people will look to take advantage of a system. And that's just a reality of our broken world. And it's going to happen. And yes, we can probably do things to mitigate that and to protect ourselves, which is valid. But that is what that is somebody who is claiming the right for a civilization to support them without honoring the fact that they have a responsibility to give back to that community and uplift the common human family, right? Uplift the community.
1: Kathy is in Orange County, California. Hi, Kathy.
14: Hi there. Thanks for taking my call. I have been working full-time for probably 45 years or more. I've never been in a highly paid job, but I've always been employed. Started saving early. My dad started savings accounts for all of us literally the day we were born. So each of us has had that.
1: Beautiful.
14: I have always been single. So there's one income coming in. Right. We talk about full retirement age and moving that up. That's assuming that people want to continue to employ you no matter what your age is.
1: Right.
14: And that's absolutely not true.
1: That's true.
14: And it also assumes that everybody's body continue and mind continue to hold out as long as you keep advancing that age. That's also not true and not a given. So nobody told me when I first started working that the amount of money I made was going to affect the amount of my Social Security. So in spite of the fact that I've been working 45 years, always worked full-time, saved early, my Social Security still isn't going to be enough for me to live on, and I've put in what investments I can, but life happens.
1: Yeah.
14: So I think there's a lot more factors that are involved in this.
1: Yeah.
14: And I think we make some assumptions when we talk about moving up full retirement age that I think are a little erroneous.
1: Yeah, I kind of think this is a great point. KJ, I'll let you respond to it. I know a guy who's working, right? And he can't work long because his job has been physical his entire life. She's worked 45 years. He says, look, I've tried to save, but I never made a whole lot of money. So I need Social Security to move it up further. Look, if you have health, you have wealth. If she doesn't have health either, or somebody else's health is compromised, then they really are in a difficult situation. But I'll let you give your insight.
0: Yeah. I mean, I have clients that's happened to as well. They told me, you know, my mom lived to 105, my dad lived to 110. There's longevity in my family. I'm probably going to keep on working until I'm 95. And then the following year, they said, you know, I contracted a disease and I'm blind now.
1: Wow.
0: And I can't keep working. So sometimes your body tells you that you can't keep working, especially as we talked about when it's like physical labor work. You can't do that for as long as you could do more white collar work at a desk. And so those things definitely play into it. And it's not, you know, the suggestion is not that we move the retirement age back because that's what we want to do. But by not doing anything, you've been saving a little bit over time and you're far ahead of where you would have been if you had waited until right before retirement. And so if we wait, like there is a problem. There's a problem with the Social Security system, and there's a problem with the way people use it because they've started to think about it as a retirement income as opposed to a social safety net for people who can't work, which is what it's supposed to be. And so, you know, the way that we use it, the way that we view it, the way that we aren't addressing the problem is the problem. And the longer we wait to address the problem, the larger changes we're going to have to make and the worse off everyone's going to be.
1: Well, I don't think I have time. Lorianna, I apologize. I won't be able to get your call, but I do want to thank you, KJ, for being with us. Great conversation. We'll have to talk retirement strategies, what's needed to do that at some point in time. We'll see what happens with Social Security. I think you said it the best. We need to be open to life. We need to get this migration issue right. We need to look at this through a Catholic lens. If people want to track you down, what is the best way to do that? Just simply through that website?
0: Yep, through that website, all the contact information is on there, and you can actually schedule a meeting, right? I have a scheduling thing on there that you can actually get time with me right on my calendar.
1: That sounds great. KJ, thank you. I hope to talk to you again soon, okay? Thanks for being here.
0: Yeah, absolutely. I'd love to. Thank you.
1: You got it. It's KJ Smith, president of Ethos Logos Investment. You can check him out at ethoslogosinvestments.com. Got to leave it right there until our paths can cross. I promise you my prayers. Say one for me, okay? Appreciate it.
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18: I'm Mary Graham with your Catholic News Week in Review on Relevant Radio. Pope Leo is calling the global migration crisis an examination of conscience. During a visit to Spain's Canary Islands, the pontiff spoke at the port of Arguineguín, a symbol of the region's migration crisis. The pontiff called for safe and legal migration pathways, stronger action against human traffickers, and policies allowing people to remain safely in their homelands. The Pope said migrants should be treated with dignity and not reduced to statistics or political issues. He also honored migrants who died at the sea by placing flowers in the water and blessing a memorial cross. During the final leg of his apostolic journey in Spain, Pope Leo issued a stern warning to human traffickers and criminal groups who exploit desperate migrants, telling them to repent before God or face being sent to hell. National Right to Life is expressing their support for the Supporting Newborn Parents Act. The bill would establish a newborn tax credit up to $2,000 per child shortly after the birth of a baby, rather than waiting until the annual tax filing season. The legislation recognizes that childbirth brings significant new expenses and reduces household income. Introduced last month, the bill was sent to the House Committee on Ways and Means, where it awaits further consideration. The U.S. State Department of Foreign Assistance announced on X they are giving more than $240 million in humanitarian and disaster response assistance to Catholic Relief Services. Senior Bureau official Ryan Shroom made the announcement in Rome alongside U.S. Ambassador to the Holy See Brian Birch, CRS Vice President for Humanitarian Response Jennifer Podates, and Caritas Internationalist Secretary General Alastair Dutton. The funding will support CRS's life-saving assistance around the world, leveraging faith and action to address humanitarian needs via their extensive network of local partners. 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
23: Where marriage is made and love lasts. Welcome to Marriage Unhindered with Doug Hinderer. Relationship problems? No problem. 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Need a second opinion? That's 888-914-9149. This is Marriage Unhindered. Here's your host, Doug Hinderer.
1: All right, here we go. Welcome to the show. Welcome to Monday. We got a whole week ahead of us. That's a pretty exciting thing. A week of Marriage Unhindered shows. I know. It's hard to sleep when you know you got a whole week of Marriage Unhindered coming up. But hang in there with me. We'll take it one day at a time. I have a special treat today. You know, I'm sure you know Patrick Conley, who's the host of our Inner Life program. Well, Patrick was just ordained to the diaconate Saturday. He's going to stop by here at the start of the show, talk about his spiritual journey and how he discerned a vocation to the permanent diaconate. You know, we need these deacons so bad. And so we're going to celebrate Patrick here a little bit. And then after that, we're going to get to some interesting emails. What would you do if your spouse, for seemingly good reasons, ask you to do certain things in your intimate life that you felt would be sinful? How would you handle that conversation? Especially if your spouse kept pushing. We're going to tackle that difficult issue as well as a few others in the second half show, so stick around for all of that. Promises to be entertaining, if not interesting. But please be reminded the content is solely for educational purposes, not a replacement for mental health diagnosis or treatment. Calling in the show does not establish a therapist-patient relationship with me, but the show is under the protection of our Blessed Mother, Undoer of Knots. We always start with a prayer to her, so please join me in the name of the Father, and of the Son, and of the Holy Spirit. Blessed Mother,
2: Take into your hands the knots that affect married couples, and with your long fingers of love and grace, undo these knots for the glory of God. Visit married couples with your grace, renew their sacramental covenant, increase God's love in them, and strengthen the bond of peace so that with their children, they may always rejoice in the gift of your blessing. Amen. All right, so Patrick and I'd be happy to take your calls. If you want to call and congratulate him, feel free to do that. 888-914-9149. That's our Kathy Gorder Forrester's call line. You can email me at doug@relevantradio.com. And certainly we'll take calls in the second half of the show, specifically marriage-related. But anyway, here we go. So Deacon Patrick, welcome to Marriage Unhindered.
4: Hey, thank you, Doug. So glad to be with you today. And I got to tell you, yeah, just I've been tripping over my tongue and myself for most of the day. I think I'm still just kind of riding high after the weekend. So thanks for having me on the show.
2: Oh, God bless. Yeah, I don't think you've ever been on the show before. And I was thinking about that. You know, rarely are we on each other's shows, right? We know
4: that's
2: each other. We listen to each other's shows.
4: Yeah.
2: But rarely are we on. And I think, yeah, it is such a blessing, and I think you would probably agree, an undeserved blessing when God calls you to serve him at a higher level like the diaconate.
4: Yeah, one of the things that really goes through a lot of the candidates' minds and hearts, and we hear it time and again. I remember my first year of formation, so it's a five-year, in our diocese, it's a five-year process of formation, and I remember long near the end of that first year, they had the men who were just about to be ordained that year, you know, stand up and give, you know, pass on some advice, as it were, right?
2: Mm-hmm. Yeah.
4: And one of the most commonly repeated phrases from those men who had been through 5 years of formation now was, I just sense that I'm so unworthy. Mm. And unworthy was the key word in all of that.
2: Yeah.
4: And I got to say that kind of thing just permeates your heart and your being. But really, I mean, that's applicable to not just the call to the diaconate, right? But to any call to following the Lord.
2: Yeah. Yeah. No, absolutely. 100%. So let's just start off just for a minute. And what is the diaconate exactly?
4: Yeah.
2: And what is it that deacons can do that lay people can't do? I mean, what's the role of the diaconate in the church these days?
4: Yeah, sure. That makes a lot of sense to start there. That's where we always like to start on the inner life too, defining our terms here, right? That's a good thing, right? So three orders or three degrees of holy orders, the sacrament of holy orders. It's a sacrament and service to community, right? So we have the diaconate, so those who are ordained to be deacons. We have the presbyterate, those who are ordained to be priests. And we have the episcopacy, those ordained to be bishops. And nowadays it's exactly that order. So every priest, at least I can speak for the Latin rite anyway, but every priest that you see is ordained first to the diaconate, then to the priesthood. And then if he's elected by the Pope to become a bishop, then he's ordained to the episcopacy. So
2: yeah.
4: And in fact, this is a fact that I had to learn over the course of my formation anyway, that a lot of bishops have what they call pontifical dalmatic. So a dalmatic is the traditional vestment that a deacon wears at Mass, which is different than what the priest wears.
2: Mm-hmm.
4: That's called a chasuble, right? But
2: but
4: the bishop puts on oftentimes this dalmatic underneath his chasuble, especially when he's going to go about ordination.
2: Is that right?
4: Yeah, yeah. So,
2: I mean,
4: still taking on the character of a deacon. And then just to get right down to it, I mean, it comes from the word diakonia, which is actually the word for servant or service.
2: Mm.
4: And so that is what, and that's what the Catechism makes very clear. So it's talking about particularly ordination to the diaconate, and this makes total sense too if you think of it, that, you know, this is the first order to which men are ordained, right? So that you are ordained to service, and that's the Catechism says that yes, these men who are ordained to the diaconate are ordained not to the priesthood but to ministry. And our primary ministry, which is divided into three segments, is ministry of the altar, ministry of the word, and ministry of charity. So you'll find the deacon in a special way, a deacon has an especial affiliation with the chalice at the altar. He always proclaims the gospel. If there's a deacon present at Mass, if serving at Mass, then he will proclaim the gospel, even in pontifical masses, the Holy Father will have deacons, of course, proclaim the word. Proclaim the gospel specifically.
2: Yeah.
4: Deacon may preach as well, at, not overly much so that he, you know, overshadows the regularity of the pastor. Right. But deacon may preach. Deacon may assist at, may witness weddings. So that's right up your alley there, Doug.
2: There we go. Yeah, right.
4: Deacon may celebrate baptisms. Deacon may oversee funerals. Of course, not within the context of Mass. He can't say Mass. He can't hear confessions, or at least, well, I like to tell my friends, yeah, I can hear your confession. Yeah. I can't absolve you, but I can hear your confession. Yeah. Sure, if you want to tell me all the evil stuff you've ever done.
2: Yeah, exactly.
4: That's fine, right. So essentially, I mean, to boil right down to it, deacons are an icon of Jesus the servant.
2: Isn't that beautiful?
4: He came not to be served, but to serve. You should see most prominent in the life of a deacon.
2: So the men who are on their way to priesthood, when they're ordained a deacon, it's a transitional deacon, right? Is that the official term, I think?
4: Yes.
2: But for you, it's considered a permanent deacon, is that right? So this is until you die. I mean, you're a deacon, that's it, you're in.
4: Yeah. And in fact, I mean, the Catechism also speaks of that at this level, at the first level of holy orders, the diaconia, the diaconate, that there is one of those indelible characters that can never be taken away, that is imprinted upon the soul of the deacon. So as the bishop prays the prayer of ordination, and God the Holy Spirit makes us into deacons, conforms us to the likeness of Christ the servant, then we are a deacon even beyond death, a deacon forever. Yeah, so.
2: I love that. I love that. So I want to get into your faith journey because I think it's fascinating.
4: Sure.
2: But before we do that, I want to take a caller. Let's go out to Akron to Joan. Hey, Joan, thanks for calling in.
5: Yeah, I want to do give my congratulations. I think that is really great, and I wish him much luck.
2: Yeah, that's good. Yeah,
4: Patrick, I appreciate that.
2: Joan,
4: thank you so much. I appreciate that. I've received, you know, we didn't take specific calls on the show today, calls of congratulations, but I've received many emails already from listeners, and I thank you for that. I want to thank everyone who has been telling me that you're praying for me and who has upheld me in your prayers. Believe me, I sensed them as I was lying face down on the marble floor in the cathedral.
2: It's amazing. Yeah. It's just a beautiful ceremony, the ordination ceremony. So, Joan, thanks for calling in. And I think, the deacons need, our priests need us to pray for them a lot more than we do because it's such a tough job and the devil is after them. But the deacons aren't far behind. And I think the one thing I would like to encourage everybody who's listening is to, pray for our priests, but pray for our deacons as well because it's a tough job. And the deacons, a lot of them are not only balancing, their ministerial work, but their real work, their job, and their family life too. A lot of the deacons are married, and so they've added this other really large commitment on top of family life and their work life. So, which is why now the wives go through all of your classes with you, right?
4: Yeah. So, well, they in my diocese, the Diocese of La Crosse, they are encouraged, especially for those first 2 years of formation, which are known as the years of aspirancy. They are certainly encouraged to come along, and many of our wives did. The wives of the men in formation came along. They became just part of the family, as it were.
2: Yeah.
4: And it was so good to look forward to seeing them. And Doug, I think that they will continue to be the bond that they formed over the last 5 years will continue to be assisting them because.
2: Yeah.
4: Pray for deacons' wives because, there's a lot of attention placed on us as we step into this new role and as we're empowered by the Holy Spirit to, be an icon of Christ the servant in the world today.
2: Yeah.
4: But there's a lot of weight that deacons' wives bear as well.
2: True.
4: So please pray for them. Yeah.
2: Yeah, for sure. And I think, I look at things through my lens, which is the marriage lens, right?
4: But, right.
2: So, you know, obviously Satan is going to hate priests. He's going to do whatever he can do to destroy their vocation.
4: Absolutely.
2: With deacons, he's going to hate deacons almost as much, maybe not as much because you can't celebrate the Mass, but pretty close.
4: Mm-hmm.
2: But he's got an extra lever with the deacons. He can go after the wife, too,
4: that's a good point.
2: Create marital disharmony, which can disrupt an awful lot of things, too. So I agree. We need to pray for the deacons' wives as well. So God bless. All right. Well, Deacon Patrick, tell us about your journey from Protestantism to Catholicism and then to the diaconate.
4: Yeah. So many of my regular Inner Life listeners will know that I began my Christian journey baptized in a Protestant tradition, a Presbyterian tradition.
2: Okay.
4: I was in eighth grade when somebody first mentioned to me, I remember it. I remember it fairly clearly. Just said, "Have you ever thought about the ministry as a path to take?" And I hadn't up to that point. I had to admit, no, not really.
2: Mm-hmm.
4: But you know what? The Lord used that little hook and it stuck with me ever since.
2: Mm-hmm.
4: So I was intrigued by that. I thought about it. I prayed about it. It kind of came and went, you know, throughout my, as many people, when I was out on my own for the first time, when I went away to undergraduate, I didn't leave the faith, but I did kind of lead a double life. So I was, I was still going to church on Sundays, and I was part of a Bible study and things like that. But some of the other things I did were, let's just say, a little bit more unsavory, shall we say?
2: Oh yeah.
4: And I remember that the Lord really said to me, "Well, Pat, you got to choose. It's got to be one way or the other. I mean, you can't do both." But it was so obvious that, well, it's almost the to whom shall we go, right? So in choosing that, then I set myself more intentionally on the path of drawing closer to the Lord and whatever he had for me, which may have included the ministry.
2: Mm-hmm,
4: all right.
2: Mm-hmm.
4: So I got involved with my church, got more involved with my church, was doing things with that, and became involved with a evangelical Protestant campus ministry organization, mm-hmm. which was really life-giving.
2: Mm-hmm,
4: read my Bible every night, prayed every day, got into a habit of prayer. All of these things eventually led me toward exploring first ministry in my Presbyterian tradition, and through a number of things that it's not worth going into now, that kind of fell through. But then actually becoming intrigued by the idea of just doing further theological study, because I was just drawn into that.
2: Mm-hmm.
4: Ended up, this was about 5 years into my marriage, pitching to my wife, well, what about, you know, more theological education, I'd love to do that. And she said, well, you know, we're also considering, you know, thinking about the mission field as well. We've been on a number of short-term mission trips together. And she had this brilliant idea, which she has a lot of those in her marriage. But she said, why don't you do that education overseas? So
2: wow.
4: Brilliant, except I only speak one language. Anyway, long story short, ended up in England, actually, studying at the University of Oxford, studying theology there.
2: Oh, wow.
4: Yeah. And there I met a couple of other American guys, and we were interested in history, tradition, liturgy, sacraments, that kind of thing, where we weren't getting a lot of that in our rather low church seminary. So we just vowed to meet every week in the pub, of course.
2: Of course.
4: Which is where you're supposed to.
2: Yeah.
4: And
2: yeah.
4: One of them brought up not long into our conversations, well, what about the Catholics?
2: Yeah, what about those guys? Yeah.
4: So here I am in an Anglican seminary at this point, Church of England Seminary.
2: Okay.
4: Studying to become a minister. And now all this stuff about considering Catholicism comes in.
2: Mm.
4: Oof. And let me tell you, it was time of laughter, tears, arguing, reading, discussing, praying, all these things.
2: Yeah.
4: It was discernment, right? I mean, it was discernment.
2: That's what it is.
4: Yeah, in a very heavy way. The linchpin moment for me is when I was getting really, I had kind of had it with the Lord. I'm not necessarily proud of this, but it's such a foundational part of my story, because I just said, Lord, what are you doing? Why would you lead me all the way across the Atlantic to study theology, prepare for ministry, if you're just going to lead me into the Catholic Church where I can't be a priest?
2: And
4: he asked me, two questions, Doug. And this was one of the few times, I mean, I where I know exactly what the Lord was saying to me. He said, number one, he said, well, if I'm not the one leading you into the Catholic Church, then why would you do that? Why would you even consider it? I said, okay, good point. And he said, and if I am the one who's leading you into the Catholic Church, don't you trust that I will take care of you?
2: Darn it.
4: Yeah, I know, right. You know, just leveling this. Yep, you're right. I'm wrong.
2: Got me.
4: Anyway, so then entered into the Catholic Church. My wife and I came into the Catholic Church together.
2: It's beautiful.
4: Yep, at the magnificent Cathedral of St. Paul in St. Paul, Minnesota in 2010. And then was right away at least intrigued by the permanent diaconate. Went in and met with a guy probably within our first year of being Catholic. And he said, just, you know, there's no rush on this. Just take it easy.
2: Take your time.
4: And a couple of years later, he invited me to come to, this was a guy who was a deacon himself and involved in deacon formation there in the Archdiocese of the Twin Cities. And he said, yeah, why don't you come along and see, you know, do one of these come and see kind of nights that we do.
2: Sure.
4: All right. Yeah. So came along, checked it out, grabbed an application, started filling it out, and just sensed the Lord was saying, not yet.
2: Yeah.
4: A couple years later, did the same thing, sensed the Lord was saying, not yet.
2: Wow.
4: And then my wife and I, again, whole other story, but we ended up moving from the Twin Cities into central Wisconsin. And the Lord seemed to be saying, all right,
2: now I got you where I want you.
4: Yeah, exactly. Right.
2: Oh, and so I want to go back to something that you said earlier,
4: okay,
2: which I think is so instructive, and I don't want to just rush over it. You said that early on, when you were a child, somebody said, have you ever considered the ministry?
4: Yep.
2: And I came across some research not too long ago about the guys in the seminaries who are starting to be priests here. And almost without exception, they can point to somebody who took an interest in them and said, hey, you know what? You ever thought about being a priest? You might be a good one.
4: Yeah.
2: And it is so important for us with our sons, or, you know, any young man that we meet, if we think maybe some of you see a church, to just plant the seed. And because somebody along the way took an interest and said, hey, I think you might be a good priest. And all of a sudden, then our Lord took that and percolated. And sometimes it takes years or decades. But people have very similar stories that somebody somewhere along the line took an interest and said, hey, you need to think about this because you'd be good at it.
4: Without a doubt, yeah.
2: Yeah, that's beautiful.
4: I think that's right. And if I can just add on to that, Doug, I would say that maybe more especially in the cases of, you know, men who are in, it's married men, excuse me, who are in their maybe 30s or 40s, then ask the same question about the diaconate.
2: Yes, exactly right. Exactly right. And I think we do the same thing with young women in religious life as well. I think.
4: Sure, absolutely.
2: We just need to take an interest and plant the seed and see what God will do with it. And I just a lot of young men that I know who are in the seminary or recently ordained, and they have very similar stories. Somebody somewhere along the line said, hey, son, I think you got something special. And you ever think about actually dedicating your entire life to serving the Lord? And it's like, that got it going. So, wow. All right. So, well, so you've only been a deacon for 2 days now, right?
4: Yep.
2: How's it going so far?
4: It's great.
2: So did you get to preach yesterday in your parish?
4: I did, yeah. Thanks to my pastor, Father Stan. He's a very generous priest, and you know, it was Corpus Christi, which is a very priestly holiday in the church.
2: Yeah,
4: and yet he still let me deliver the homily. And I did one of my greatest compliments on the homily came from one of my eighth grade religion students at our Catholic school, who said, Deacon Pat, your homily was good and it was short. So my favorite kind.
2: Perfect. Yeah, perfect. So do you have, we got to wrap up here. Do you know what, are you going to have any particular assignment there at your parish? Do you know what you'll be doing, or are we still figuring all that out?
4: Yeah, I mean, to a degree, of course, it'll be figuring it out. But I am assigned to my home parish and to the neighboring parish, the two parishes covered by my pastor, and and I will be doing all the deacon things, I think, but specifically carrying on in a few roles that I had already taken on prior to my ordination, which would include director of religious education, at least for the time being, and also teaching religion at our Catholic school. So,
2: there you go.
4: Yeah.
2: I love it. Well, Deacon Patrick, congratulations.
4: Thank you.
2: So happy for you, and I'm so happy for the church, and I'm so happy for your parish. I mean, they're going to benefit so much from your ministry, and
4: Well, God Doug, bless. Thanks to you. Thanks to, again, to all listeners who have been supportive throughout this process, and thanks above all to our Lord.
2: Yeah, God bless. All right, Pat, any final words, Patrick, to anybody out there that...
4: Well, I would say... Pray for all deacons, as you already said, and if there are men out there who are feeling the tug to become an ordained servant in the church, then explore it.
2: Yeah. Right. What do you got to lose? Right. You got nothing to lose, and you may gain an unbelievable life in the process. Right. Amen. So, all right. God bless, Patrick. Count on my prayers, my friend. You and your wife, for sure.
4: Thank you.
2: All right. Have a great night. Well, there you go. Deacon Patrick Conley, host of Relevant Radio's Inner Life, which is a show all about spiritual direction, right? And how to live a life more fully aligned with our Lord and more pleasing to Him. And he was just ordained 2 days ago to the diaconate. And God bless him. So good to have him on the show. What a wonderful guy. What a great blessing he is to Relevant Radio. And a great blessing to the church now as well. Don't go away. 888-914-9149. We got some pretty spicy emails, perhaps you would say, that we're going to get to when you come back. You don't want to miss that. We'll be right back.
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2: Hey, we're in the mailbag today. Welcome back to the show. 888-914-9149. Anything you got going on in your marriage you'd like to talk to somebody about, get some advice, get some direction, get a thought or two, that's the number to call. And phone lines are wide open, so don't hesitate. A lot of times folks wait till the last few minutes of the show, and I can't get to them, which is very frustrating. So call early, call often. It's kind of like Chicago, vote early, vote often. All right, 888-914-9149. All right, so here we go. So this is anonymous, right? Doug, I'd like to remain anonymous. We can do that. My husband and I have been married for over 30 years. About 2 years ago, he had prostate cancer, had his prostate removed per the doctor's advice. The doctor's pretty confident that he would heal and be back to normal. Well, that's not how it went. He is unable to have intercourse. Tried medication. That landed him in the hospital. Other things weren't successful. We're still fairly young, and he's not at all happy with this situation. Yeah, I understand that. Being postmenopausal, it doesn't upset me personally, but it upsets me for his sake. That's because you love him, yeah. He still wants to be intimate, meaning to please each other. I understand it's not acceptable in our Catholic faith. I've tried to explain it to him, but he will not accept it. He says, I'm his wife, and it's my duty for better or worse. He brings it up every day. He thinks I don't love him. We could have many years ahead of us, so I'm at a loss. It will be a miserable existence. If I kiss him or hold his hand, he immediately wants more. It's all or nothing. I told him our priest would be happy to talk to him, but he disagrees regardless. Yeah, not unusual. I don't want to talk to anybody who's going to tell me I'm wrong, right? That's pretty normal, pretty human thing. If you have any advice, please help. Thanks for your time. I love your show. I learned a lot. Well, thank you for that. All right. So, yeah, so let's, little doctrine here for a minute. The church teaches then the marital sexual act, spouses are joined in love and express the indissoluble unity of marriage. True marital love is therefore fruitful love, and the bodily union is open to procreation, right? So thus the physical act between husband and wife has two inseparable aspects, unitive, the joining of the spouses physically, right, and procreative in such a way that new life could be engendered. Okay. Because these are essential, they cannot be separated without altering the couple's spiritual life, compromising the goods of marriage and the future of the family. The Catechism also states that only a conjugal act that safeguards both aspects is virtuous and pure. Losing one of them distorts the act and is sinful. All right. So let's just take a little detour here and look at what the church says we must consider in determining whether or not a particular act or behavior is mortally sinful. And you have to have three conditions that all have to be present for a particular act to be sinful. It must be grave matter, so very serious stuff. You have to do it with full knowledge of what you're doing is wrong, and you have to consent to doing it anyway, right? So it's serious stuff. I know it's wrong. I'm doing it anyway. Well, then you've got the conditions, right, for a mortal sin. Now, so in this situation, your husband's motives, are good. He loves you. He appreciates the physical union and the pleasure that comes from that. And he appreciates that that has a unifying and a deepening effect on the love between the two of you. And he's right about that. But remember, there's two parts to the marital act. For it to be licit, it must be unitive and procreative. Your husband's request is aimed at the unitive part of the marital act, which is very good. But he's asking you to do that in a way that separates it from the procreative part, which then constitutes grave matter. All right, so I think it meets the criteria for grave matter. And if you know it's wrong and decide to do it anyway, well, then I think, you know, that would suggest perhaps a mortal sin. But again, I'm not a theologian. So even if he doesn't want to consult a priest on the matter, you should. Right. And as Bishop Sheen used to say quite often, you may not sin even for a good reason. Right. And so it's kind of that's where I think your husband's head is right now. So certainly get direction from a competent moral authority, which I am not. So I do have a couple thoughts, though, on how you might be able to talk to him about this situation. Right. One would be to kind of convey the message that marital intimacy isn't just about physical pleasure. It's also about giving glory to God. Okay? So when a married couple participates in the marital act in the proper way, they're giving glory to God. It's actually a spiritual thing. And our society doesn't see it as such, and it's hard to see it that way, but it is it's a source of grace, right? Another thing you may want to say is, listen, sweetheart, I'm not rejecting you, but I am rejecting sin. Okay? I love you. And my love for you means that I want what is best for you. And what is best for you is to spend an eternity

0: I don't want to make that trade. I'm not willing to trade heaven for whatever physical pleasure we might have here occasionally. Another line would be, I love you, and I want our intimacy to give glory to God. I don't want to offend him through our intimacy. I want to glorify him through our intimacy. And then another one would be, I love you, and I don't want to bring sin into our bedroom. Okay, another way to say that. So I really want to thank you for your email. And although there's probably not a lot of couples out there in your exact situation, although certainly there are men who develop prostate issues, often have problems in this area. But it's certainly not unusual that in their life of marital intimacy, one spouse may ask the other to do something that separates the unit from the procreative function of your intimate life together. And a lot of folks don't realize that that's grave nature, or grave, yeah, it's grave matter. And so your email has helped to kind of raise the knowledge on that, and I thank you for that. It's important, I think, to understand that within marriage, physical intimacy between husband and wife is a source of grace. It's a way that the couple can grow in holiness, but we need to keep our focus on giving glory to God and pleasing him in all aspects of our life, and that includes our life in the bedroom. So I hope that helps a little bit. I understand the challenge of your situation, but again, you got to choose God over, you know, whatever pleasures that I understand that would be very unitive in their nature. So, all right, we've got more emails to get to. Before I do that, though, I want to tell you about something very exciting happening at Relevant Radio. 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Be right back at another tricky one that we're going to cover. Don't go away.
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4: Let us pray. 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O Mother of the Word Incarnate, despise not my petitions, but in thy mercy, hear and answer me. 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
4: All right, welcome back. You know, we're only a few days away from June 12th. If I'm counting that right, that's going to be this Friday. So that's coming up, which is the Feast of the Sacred Heart of Jesus, which is a big deal, especially in the United States this year. As the U.S. Conference of Catholic Bishops prepare to consecrate the entire United States of America to the Sacred Heart of Jesus, that's a big deal. Join Father Rocky tonight and every night this week for the Family Rosary Across America as we continue the 54-day Rosary Novena leading up to the historic consecration. We'll be praying for our families, our church, and our nation. If you haven't joined us yet, that's okay. Not too late. Join us for the finale. Cross the finish line with us. We're live tonight at 7 p.m. Central, on air, online, on the Relevant Radio app, or on Relevant Radio Plus. 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All right. So here we go. I got another tough one. This one kind of, it's a sad one. It made me smile a little bit the way that this listener worded it. But here's the subject is husband stroke message. How do I deal with my husband's stroke / aphasia? 53 years of marriage, one fine, next day upside down. So I get one day fine, the next one is upside down for over a year now. Resentment, anger, envy of other people's lives, confession, and then back to losing patience. Trying to be kind, understanding, and compassionate. Every morning, pray for an hour, all ready to handle the day. Doesn't last long. Back to confession. Over and over and over, right? So, few words, but conveys an awful lot here in terms of her frustrations and her challenges, right? So, just a quick note, I had to look this up because I didn't know what it was, but aphasia is a language disorder caused by damage to the language areas of the brain. It can affect a person's ability to speak, understand speech, read, or write, all right? So, this woman's poor husband had a stroke, and it looks like it has affected the language area of his brain. Well, I mean, here's my thought. I don't think I'd be too hard on myself if I were you. Sounds like your husband's stroke has left him very compromised, and that's a really difficult situation. Not just for you, but for him as well, of course. I'm sure he's pretty frustrated and resentful and angry about his situation, too. Totally understandable that you'd lose your patience from time to time. Sounds like you're doing some pretty good things, though. I mean, you're taking care of the man, and you're fulfilling your marital vows, right? I mean, you're starting off your morning with an hour of prayer. That's great. Getting into confessional when your conscience accuses you, that's a good thing, too, right? So hang in there, really. So I have two thoughts. First is, it might be helpful if you looked at your husband's stroke as a gift. Stay with me on this one, okay? You now have the opportunity to practice your wedding vows at a heroic level. You know, that part about good times and bad, health and sickness, etc. You now have the opportunity to give public witness to what agape love is all about. This is that unconditional love you pledged on your wedding day. So here's the gift part. Your husband's illness is providing you with the platform to grow, develop, and acquire many virtues. Virtues that will secure your place in heaven someday. Virtues such as patience, long-suffering, meekness, charity, joy, just to name a few. And realize, you know, that virtue only grows when it meets resistance. It's like muscle. You know, it's got to meet resistance or it's not, nothing's going to grow, nothing's going to happen there, right? So this is a wonderful opportunity for you to grow in virtue. Now, my final argument for why you should view your husband's illness as a gift comes from the 25th chapter of Matthew's Gospel, verses 35 to 46. This is the part where our Lord says, "For I was hungry and you gave me food, I was thirsty and you gave me drink, a stranger and you welcomed me," you know, etc. You remember that part of the gospel. Then the people said, "When did we see you ill or in prison or visit you?" And our Lord's response was, "Amen, I say to you, whatever you did for one of these least brothers of mine, you did for me." So in a very real sense, and I mean real sense, your caring for your sick husband is caring for Jesus. You know, that's what Mother Teresa did. That's what she said, that she didn't see homeless people who were terribly physically diseased. She saw Jesus. And every time she bandaged up a wound or cared for some poor homeless street person, she felt she was doing it specifically for Jesus. And also, you know, when Paul got knocked to the ground and Jesus said to him, "Saul, why are you persecuting me?" He didn't say, "Why are you persecuting my friends? Why are you persecuting the Christians? Why are you persecuting my disciples?" He said, "Me, you're persecuting me." In a very real sense, we are, Jesus is in us and we are in him. And so every ounce of love, care, concern, every service you perform for your husband, you really, not figuratively, really, actually are performing for Jesus Christ. And the best way you can love God is by loving your husband. And the best way you can love your husband is to care for him in this time of great need. Okay? So, that's why I say this is, if you look at this as a gift and an opportunity to love God and to care for God, that might make it a little bit easier to handle the hardship and the challenges that you're facing. I'd also like to point out that there are many people who are observing the way that you are caring for your husband. Your care for him, your love for him, will be and is an inspiration and an encouragement for anyone else who's going through any kind of a difficult situation. Without knowing it, you are touching the lives of many people well beyond just your husband. You are a living testimony to the sacredness of marriage. And you're not going to know which lives were changed for the better just by observing you and how you take care of your husband until the final judgment someday when we see how all the pieces fit together in the puzzle. Okay. My second thought is, it might be good for you to read about, pray about, this concept of a white martyrdom, okay? And a white martyrdom is a martyrdom without blood, but it's a total offering of one's life to God and a dying to the comforts and consolations of this life, which you are doing, right? Many comforts and consolations in this life you're not able to participate in now because of your care for your husband. Right, but a white martyrdom consists in living a life of heroic devotion to God alone through, in this case, devotion to your husband, eagerly uniting that devotion with Christ's suffering. White martyrdom emphasizes living out one's faith through perseverance and resilience. It involves suffering and hardships endured for faith and endured for love of God. Well, sounds to me that kind of describes what you're going through right now. God bless you for doing it. You know, and here's the deal. I mean, for some reason we don't understand, and we won't understand on this side of the veil, God often asks spouses to live a white martyrdom, a very difficult life with a very difficult spouse for unknown reasons. In this case, obviously, we know the reason. It's this terrible stroke your husband suffered. Well, and it sounds like at this time of life, God is offering you an invitation to become a white martyr. I would encourage you not to let that opportunity pass you by. Okay? There's my thought on that one, and it's tough, but God bless you for caring for him. God bless you for wanting to serve him. God bless you for using prayer to help you get through the day and for getting into the confessional when you feel you need it. I think that's, I wouldn't beat yourself up. I think you're doing a great job. All right. So here's another one. This is another tricky one. We got some tough ones here today, Jim, I'll tell you. All right. So let me see. My husband and I have been married for 8 years. And since we've been trying to conceive, we've tried IUI several times, 5 to be exact. So let me point out, IUI means intrauterine insemination. Okay. The church has condemned it as not being a licit thing. Okay. So, okay, we tried IUI several times, 5 to be exact, all failed. We tried out of desperation. With each attempt, I always felt deep sadness because in my heart, I know the process goes against what the Catholic Church teaches. Correct. It's been 2 years since our last attempt. Okay. Since we gave it and gave it to God. Good. Okay. Put in God's hands. That's where it belongs. Very good. With every passing month, we go through a roller coaster of emotions. My husband is 34. I will be 36 in July. I'm struggling to accept that we may never become parents. At what point do I accept it, or should I not lose hope that there's still a chance? Sometimes I pray God to give me a sign so I can move on with the idea of either thing happening. Okay, so your words of wisdom are very much appreciated. All right, so here's the thing. I mean, listen, this is a really sad situation, and my heart goes out to you. You know, and one that a lot of couples struggle with, right? I mean, here we have this wonderful, loving couple who would make great parents, who would welcome with open arms any children. And for some reason, God in his infinite wisdom has seen fit not to bless them with children, at least not yet. To our limited human way of thinking, it seems so unfair. In a world where there are so many unwanted pregnancies that end in abortion, why can't a wonderful couple have a child? And we just don't get it, right? Because we can't think the way God does. And I want to be very gentle in how I respond to this email, because it's important to appreciate that children are always a gift from God. And none of us has a right to a child. And I realize that it's very countercultural right now. You know, we live in a world where we should get whatever it is we want, and if we have to use science to do it, then we're going to do it. But God is the author of life, and he is the one who decides. And sometimes his decision can be really hard to accept. But God's ways are not our ways, right? Now, you're right in saying that this process goes against what the church teaches, right? This intrauterine insemination, it's a medical technique that achieves conception by transferring sperm into the woman's uterus. The church has said it is morally illicit because it replaces the conjugal act, and it disassociates procreation from the marital act by which spouses mutually give themselves to each other. And as Bishop Sheen often says, you know, we may not do evil even for a good reason. And in the previous email, I outlined the conditions necessary for an action to be mortally sinful. Objectively speaking, IUI is mortally sinful. But there can be mitigating circumstances. So let me be very clear. I'm not saying you commit an immortal sin. Only God can judge the specific situations. But I would strongly encourage you to see a priest, make a good confession, and get all that cleaned up, okay? And just be done with that. Make sure you're in a state of grace, and then move on. And so in your email, you ask, at what point do I accept it? Or should I, you know, not lose hope that there's still a chance? Well, you know, the true answer to that question is that always and everywhere, we should accept God's will. So we should accept God's will at each moment of the day. And if it's God's will that you don't have any children, so be it. Praise be to God. And if it's God's will that you have children, so be it. Praise be to God. The bottom line is that in every aspect of our life, we have to be ready to accept God's will, and not just in the area of children, but in all aspects of our life. So I have a couple of thoughts for you, four actually. First is, pray, develop a devotion to Our Lady of La Leche. And that's a Marian devotion associated with images of Mary nursing the child Jesus, okay? Develop a great devotion to her and pray to her. Two, consider a pilgrimage to Our Lady of Champion in Green Bay, Wisconsin. Now, depending on where you live, that might be quite the sacrifice, but okay. You know, you're probably aware the first weekend of May, Relevant Radio did the Walk to Mary pilgrimage to Our Lady of Champion. Over the years, we've heard lots of stories of couples conceiving after making a pilgrimage there to our Blessed Mother. I would strongly encourage you to do that, okay? Three, I would contact the folks at naprotechnology.com, and we'll put the website in our show notes, okay? NAPRO, N-A-P-R-O, which stands for Natural Procreative Technology. It's a specialized woman's health science designed to monitor and restore reproductive function by cooperating with a woman's natural menstrual and fertility cycles. It's frequently utilized for managing infertility, hormonal imbalance, and various gynecological issues. Developed through decades of research, NAPRO stands apart from both artificial contraception and reproductive bypassing methods like this IUI, okay, in pinpointing and treating the root causes of disease. During your prayer, okay, so I would definitely contact the NAPRO folks, find a NAPRO doctor in your area, and get in there. During your prayer, number four, during your prayer each day, tell our Lord that you abandon yourself in His loving arms and will accept His will for you. And then remind Him that you'd be really good parents and you would like to populate heaven with your children, okay? That's my advice, and my heart goes out to you. And God asks us to suffer sometimes, and we don't understand it. But hang in there, okay? And I abandon yourself to God. Check out the NAPRO folks, all right? All right, well, okay. Let's see here. So I've got a call. I don't have time to get to Rich. Perhaps he could call back tomorrow. Jim, talk to him, see if he could call back tomorrow because I'm kind of out of time right now. We always end with a memorare for a couple that's going to need a lot of extra grace tonight to get through some big problem that is going to come up. So let's do that. Take this moment and say a memoir. I remember, O most gracious Virgin Mary, that never was it known, for anyone who fled to thy protection, implored thy help, or sought thy intercession, was left unaided. Inspired of this confidence, we fly to thee, O Virgin of Virgins, our Mother. To thee do we come, before thee we stand sinful and sorrowful. O Mother of the Word Incarnate, despise not our petitions, but in thy mercy hear and answer us. Amen. I'd like to ask everybody, too, on your own, say another prayer for this couple. That wants so badly to conceive a child. I think if we all say another prayer to that end, perhaps God will grant a miracle to them. So let's do that, okay? Hey, if you like what you heard, please share it with friends and family. Tomorrow, we're going to talk about attachment styles and marital conflict. You're going to enjoy tomorrow's show. See you then.
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8: Poland, 1941. The second year of the Nazi occupation of Poland. In the most infamous concentration camp of the war, an escape has taken place. The remaining prisoners of Auschwitz are now being punished for it. One Polish priest imprisoned for speaking out against the Nazis will make the ultimate sacrifice to save the life of a husband and father. His name? Father Maximilian Kolbe.
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0: hand.
1: God. Stop your work at once. Tools down. Schnell.
2: I'm afraid this is going to be a very bad day indeed. It seems that one of your fellow workers decided to flee in the night.
3: Filthy guard.
2: This cannot be allowed to happen at Auschwitz. In the absence of the guilty one, I'm forced to make an example out of several of you.
4: God, God, save us.
5: God, help us. Led.
2: Line up. You. You. You.
4: No, please.
2: Silence, mongrel.
4: Please, I can't leave my wife and children.
2: Take him away.
4: Commander, please. My family needs me.
3: I wish to take his place.
4: Show me mercy.
3: I wish to take his place.
1: Get up. Halt.
2: The Polish pig has a request.
3: I wish to be taken in this man's place.
4: What did he say? What a fool.
2: And here we see the limits of the Polish intelligence. What's your name, hero?
3: I'm Father Maximilian Kolbe of the Militia Immaculate.
2: Ah, the radio priest himself. Ladies and gentlemen, we have a celebrity among us.
3: This man has a wife and children. He's needed.
2: He's a nobody.
3: Then I offer a priest for a nobody.
2: I think it'll be a pleasure to watch your spirit break, Father. A priest for a nobody, then. Now keep quiet and let me continue. You. You. You. You. You. And you.
6: Hey. A priest. That was a very stupid thing to do. His wife needs her husband, and his children need their father.
7: All right. You ten will follow me.
1: Schnell!
6: Now we're being dragged into God only knows what, and you've sentenced yourself to it. What's your name?
3: Tomasz.
6: Tomasz? I've been preparing for this my whole life.
8: And now, foul dragon, your end has come. Surrender the princess.
9: Ha, ha, ha.
8: You don't frighten me, foolish little knight. Be gone. The princess is mine. Sir Raymond, please don't leave me. Fear not, my lady. Take this, you wicked beast. Ha! And this. Ha! And this. Ha! Curse you, Sir Raymond. I am slain.
10: Are you all right, my lady? You saved us all, Sir Raymond. The evil is dead. How can I show my thanks? A kiss from the beautiful princess is all.
11: Raymond! Raymond Kolbe!
10: Out here, Mama.
11: In the house right now!
10: One moment. Excuse me, my lady. You need me, Mama?
12: Raymond, what did I ask of you before I left for town?
10: To prepare dinner and watch Yosef.
12: Hmm? So why have I returned home to find your little brother wandering in the street and our dinner burning on the stove? What if Yosef had been hurt? What if something in the house had caught fire?
10: I'm sorry, Mama.
12: You're brighter than this, Raymond. How could... What was going through your mind?
10: I was fighting a dragon, saving a princess.
12: Oh, Raymond. What is to become of you? Raymond! Raymond! Come back here!

0: Raymond? Raymond, whoa, slow down there.
1: Hi, Papa.
0: What's the matter? What happened?
1: Mama's upset.
0: Oh.
1: She asked me to watch Yosef and prepare dinner. I got distracted and went out to play a game.
0: Fighting dragons again?
1: And saving a princess.
0: Of course.
1: Yosef got out and dinner was burning and I don't know what's to become of me.
0: Oh, you know that Mama loves you very much, Raymond.
1: I know.
0: Something could have gone terribly wrong. You scared her. She has a right to be upset.
1: Yes, Papa.
0: But you have a knight's heart, son. I understand that. And I don't want you ever to lose it. Do you hear me?
1: Yes, Papa.
0: Now, what say we go home?
1: May I go to church and pray, please?
0: We'll be late for dinner.
1: I couldn't eat, and I really wish to speak with Our Lady. Please, Papa, may I go?
0: Of course you may.
1: Dziękuję, Papa.
0: But come straight home when they ring the Vespers bell.
1: I promise. Mother Mary, what's to become of me? Papa says I have the heart of a knight. He says that's a good thing, but I don't know what to do with it. It distracts me all the time. Mother, I wish I could understand what it's for.
2: Raymond.
1: Mother Mary?
2: Your papa is right. I adore your warrior's heart. Passionate, selfless, bold. You long to fight for goodness and ward off evil.
1: Oh, yes, Mother. I do.
2: You have the very heart of my own son.
1: Truly?
2: He desired to share it with you from the beginning. There is much to be accomplished through it. If you're willing?
1: Yes, Mother. Please. What does he wish for me to do?
2: First, I offer you a choice. You see before you two crowns. The white one is the crown of purity. The red, the crown of martyrdom. Both of them require much sacrifice, and both will bring much goodness into the world. Which of these would you choose?
1: Both, Mother. If both will bring much goodness into the world, I choose both.
2: Then both you shall wear, Raymond.
1: Dziękuję, Mother. Now please, what does the Lord ask of me?
2: Only this, Kochanie. Will you let me be the lady of your heart? Will you fight for me? And will you teach your countrymen to do the same?
1: My lady, I will. But how do I...
3: Raymond! Raymond!
1: Oh, pardon me, Father.
3: Are you going to join us for Vespers?
1: No. No, I promised Papa I'd return home.
3: Are you quite all right, young man?
1: Yes, Father, I am. I have much to think about.
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5: We've been getting close for the past day, Raymond.
1: Stop for a moment. We should check the map.
5: The map is a drenched mess of runny ink, little brother.
1: Is this even the right town?
5: Shh! Listen!
1: The Martin's bell!
5: This way! There!
1: Can you make out the sign?
5: Conventual Franciscan Junior Seminary.
1: Thank God. Wait. Shouldn't we wait until Matins is over?
5: For heaven's sake, Raymond. It's midnight, it's cold, and it's pouring. I think God will forgive the interruption.
6: Who's there?
5: Two very weary travelers.
6: What business brings you here?
1: We wish to join your seminary.
6: Rather peculiar time of day for a visit.
5: We had no choice.
1: We had to make it past the border unseen.
6: You crossed the Austria-Hungary border to get here?
5: Yes, and we're very wet and very tired.
6: Come inside. Get those wet cloaks off. Drop them anywhere. I'll see to them later.
1: Thank you.
6: How in the world did you avoid being seen by Russian soldiers?
5: A great stroke of luck.
1: Just as we arrived, a fight broke out between them and a group of Polish revolutionaries.
5: All attention was drawn away from us.
6: Praise God for that. Well, I hope you'll forgive the inhospitable welcome. There's been violence all around between Russians and Poles since the Bolsheviks took power. We've had to be extra cautious.
1: We understand.
6: Now, for a more proper introduction. I am Father Dionysius, rector of this institution, and you two are?
1: My name is Raymond Kolbe. This is my older brother, Francis. And we've journeyed all the way here to Lviv, Father, because we wish to join your seminary.
7: Ukraine, 1910. 16-year-old Raymond Kolbe is in his third year at Lviv's junior seminary. His faith has continued to grow strong, but as the day of his initial vows draws near, he worries he can't keep both the vows of the priesthood and the vows he has already sworn to Our Lady.
5: Did anyone sleep last night?
8: Far too hungry.
9: How long are they going to keep us locked up in here?
10: Don't be such a half-wit. They're never getting out.
11: I won't have you talking like that.
10: He should face the truth.
11: And I suppose you need to bully him into it.
5: Ah, my family.
12: Should have found yourself a martyr like that fellow outside.
10: Yes. How are you feeling about your brave choice now, priest?
11: Leave him alone.
13: He's 10 times the man you are.
10: 10 times the fool, maybe.
11: I'm getting real tired of you.
5: Why should I be punished in a runaway's place? What did I do?
10: What did any of us do?
5: Please! Please! I need to get out!
10: That's right. Beg. Maybe they'll have pity on a sniveling child.
11: Enough! That's enough. I said that is enough. We are not enemies. We are not enemies. Don't let them set us against each other. It won't make this any easier.
14: No, but they'll feel better if I can take it out on someone.
11: That's exactly what they'd want. You're angry, you're frightened. I understand. I am too. But don't give them what they want.
10: All right, priest.
11: Now, if anyone would care to join me, we're on the fourth sorrowful mystery. Ave Maria, gratia plena Dominus tecum, benedicta tu
15: in mulieribus, et benedictus fructus ventris tui, Jesus. Sancta Maria.
9: Come in.
10: Raymond?
9: Leon, where have you been hiding?
10: What do you mean?
9: We missed you at morning prayer and breakfast.
10: Yes.
9: Come in, come in. Something's bothering you. What is it?
10: Raymond, I've come to say goodbye.
9: Goodbye?
10: I'm leaving the seminary. I'm going home to Częstochowa.
9: I don't understand. How can you complete your training from...
10: I won't be completing it. I'm leaving the order.
9: Oh.
10: Are you surprised?
9: I know things have been difficult, but...
10: Difficult I can manage. But I came here to ignite my faith. To better understand what it's rooted in, how I'm called to use it, but it's all become so flat, so passionless. Something important is missing. Do you never feel that?
9: I have my own wrestlings, yes.
10: Then you'll not hold this decision against me?
9: Have you sought any guidance from our superiors? Maybe they can...
10: I need something completely different, Raymond. I'm not sure what I'm looking for, but I know it isn't here.
9: I see. Well then, if this is goodbye, I wish you the very best, Leon. Truly.
10: Raymond, have you ever thought that your place might also be elsewhere?
9: Why do you ask?
10: Just curious. Goodbye then.
9: Elsewhere?

0: Francis!
1: Hmm?
0: Francis!
1: Raymond?
0: Francis! We should leave.
1: What are you talking about?
0: We should leave the seminary.
1: Raymond.
0: We've always talked about joining the military, becoming soldiers.
1: I have to get these parcels to the post office.
0: This could be our last chance to really fight for something we care about.
1: Raymond, where is this coming from?
0: I made a promise to Our Lady before we came here. I told her I would fight for her.
1: I don't understand. How can you fight for Our Lady as a soldier?
0: I don't know. But it won't happen if I stay here.
1: You need to take a deep breath, little brother.
0: There isn't time for that. Our first vows are to be made soon.
1: You're far too frantic about this. You're in no state to be making such a big decision.
0: If I take those vows, that'll be it. I'll have missed my last chance to keep my promise, and I'll never be a real soldier of anything.
1: Wait! Where are you going?
0: To tell Father Dionysius that I'm leaving the seminary.
1: Raymond, stop! Come back here!
0: Father Dionysius!
2: Ah, there you are, young man.
0: I need to speak with you, Father.
2: I've been looking for you. There's someone here to see you and Francis.
0: Can it wait, Father?
3: You wouldn't keep me waiting, would you?
0: Mama!
3: Surprise, love!
0: Oh, Mama!
3: My son!
2: Well, I leave you to visit in private.
3: Dziękuję, Father.
0: Mama, you shouldn't have come all this way. Not alone.
3: I couldn't escape the feeling in prayer that a visit was somehow needed. So I came.
0: I'm so happy that you did.
3: What is it, Raymond? Come, we'll find somewhere to sit. That's quite a promise to have made.
0: It's the deep desire of my heart to live up to it. But I have no idea how. Not if I can't be a soldier.
3: Raymond, why do you talk as if you were running out of time? You're not yet 17.
0: Joan of Arc was commanding a small army at my age.
3: Soldiery is more than weapons and battles.
0: Yet many of the saints have been called to such things.
3: And what for, if not to protect and foster the faith of the people?
0: I suppose.
3: Whether on the field or in a chapel, being a warrior at its heart is a matter of the spirit. The devil would have you forget that. Don't let him.
0: No, Mama.
3: If the Lord wishes for you to carry a sword, Our Lady will put one in your hands.
0: Yes, Mama.
3: And if it were Papa speaking, he would remind you that whenever the Lord nudges, there's peace. Until the thought of leaving this place is driven by that.
0: I should stay right here.
3: I think so.
0: Dziękuję, Mama.
3: You'll fulfill your promise, Raymond. Just be patient. Now, where should I hide from your brother? I want to surprise him.
0: Mama?
2: I think you've already surprised him.
3: Dzień dobry, my darling.

0: I've just been instructed to inform you of the assassination of Archduke Franz Ferdinand and his wife, Sophie, Duchess of Hohenberg, earlier today. The Archduke and Duchess were shot and killed during a visit to Bosnia by 19-year-old Gavrilo Princip, a member of the Serbian terrorist organization, the Black Hand. Austria-Hungary's response to this terrible act has not yet been made public, but it may be held as certain that retaliation against Serbia would have wide-reaching political implications.
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2: Maximilian, I can never quite keep straight who has and hasn't taken their whops.
3: It's quite all right, Father Dionise. Do you need me for something?
2: No. May I sit?
3: Please.
2: Dziękuję. So, you've taken your vows. You are now Brother Kolbe. Tell me, are you glad for that? I know there were moments of uncertainty.
3: There still are, I must admit. Specifically regarding my desire to fight for Our Lady. And truthfully, the start of this war hasn't helped.
2: Heavens, no, I would not think so.
3: My father enlisted right away. I do often wish I could fight beside him.
2: Well, I can at least help in your desire to fight for Our Lady. I've come knocking because I thought you should be introduced to this.
3: Subtum Presidium.
2: An ancient prayer to Our Lady. The oldest known, in fact. I would ask, as your spiritual father, that you commit to praying it every day.
3: Of course, Father.
2: And as you pray, contemplate this. Your desire to serve her is very good, Brother Maximilian. But the essential thing to remember is that she is your mother. You are her child. She may indeed call on you to do important things, but first and foremost, you need her as a babe needs its mother. That is to be the posture of your relationship, always. Do not neglect that. Work at fostering it. Maria will help you.
3: I will, Father. Dziękuję.
4: Raymond!
3: Francis?
4: Raymond! Father Dionise!
2: Francis, what is it? What's happened?
4: A letter from Mama. Papa is...
3: What? What about Papa?
4: Russian soldiers. They captured him in battle. They hanged him for fighting for a free Poland.
2: Oh, Francis.
4: He's dead, Raymond. Papa is dead.
3: No. Raymond.
4: Son, please, come back.
3: When will you call on me to wear the red crown, Mother? Please. I need to fight. I need to wear the red crown.
5: ...1917. 23-year-old Raymond Kolbe is a Franciscan brother and seminarian in Rome. His studies have occupied all his time and energy over the last 7 years, but the young Kolbe still feels that he isn't doing enough. In 1941, Father Kolbe fights to bolster the strength of his comrades, but the prisoners in cell 18 are fading fast.

0: I don't think I can bear this for much longer. Too cold to sleep at night. Too hot to breathe during the day. And the hunger. The thirst. I didn't know the pain could be so...
1: Please. Enough.
2: It's already excruciating without you blathering about it.
0: I'm sorry.
1: Does no one have anything more comforting to talk about?
3: It's all been said. Cold, and hunger, and thirst. There's nothing else to speak of.
0: I can't bear the silence.
2: It's better than the fighting.
4: No. It's worse. Somehow, it's worse.
0: Please, somebody speak!

0: What is that noise?
1: A song of love to my lady.
2: Please, Tomas, let him continue.
0: I thought you priests couldn't marry.
3: She's not his lady in that way, idiota.
1: She is my lady in every way. The true love of my life.
0: Her name?
1: Maria.
0: Maria. Not as in the Virgin Mother of God.
1: The inspiration and guide of all that I've done.
0: A love unrequited.
1: Do you think so, Tomas?
0: If she had any affection for you, you wouldn't be stuck in here. Forget about your lady, priest.
4: Father, please. The hunger. Give us some consolation. Sing your hymn.

0: Christmas.
1: Hearken to this prophecy, leaders of Vatican City! I know you can hear us in your walled towers! Your ruling days are numbered! The time is at hand when the Prince of this Earth will reclaim his dominion! Ready yourselves!
2: The day is at hand!
3: Down with the Catholic Church!
4: Down with the Catholic Church!
1: Ready yourselves!
3: The Vatican will be crushed!
5: Lord, the war already has us in over our heads. How are we to survive spiritual attack as well?
6: Maximilian!
4: Buongiorno, Brother Jerome.
6: And gin dobre to you.
4: Bravo. You're beginning to sound like a real Pole.
6: And you a real Italiano.
7: Now, what nonsense do we have today?
8: The Freemasons.
7: Again? Oh, come now. Do they really believe their little exhibitions are winning anyone over?
5: Evil isn't exactly known for its well-measured sense of self-importance. And besides, there does seem to be a greater number at every march.
7: Loudmouths appealing to other loudmouths.
5: I don't know that it's that simple, brother. And I feel very uneasy about leaving their efforts unchallenged.
7: Well then, maybe this is finally your chance to be a warrior, eh?
5: Maybe.
7: What?
5: Maybe.
7: Now, Maximilian.
4: No, I have some very important praying to do.
7: Kolbe, I was kidding!
4: Shakuya, Jerome!
7: Oh, dear.
9: I'm open!
10: Over
11: oh,
10: here!
11: Come on, where were
9: go,
11: you?
9: Go, go, go!
4: I can't believe it!
12: Hey, Kolbe!
9: Hey, I dream!
11: Yes!
7: All right, brothers. Let's take a breather. That's how a master plays football, Maximilian.
4: Play in your cassock like the rest of us, and then we'll talk.
7: Mea culpa.
5: While we've stopped, I'd like to share an idea.
7: What about?
5: Let's sit down.
7: Heavens, that sounded painful.
4: I'm all right. Chest is just a bit tight today.
7: Sounds like you could use some more regular physical activity.
5: Sure. Now, what have you heard about the goings-on in Portugal?
7: Only whispers of something potentially miraculous.
5: Oh, miraculous indeed.
7: Well, come on then, Kolbe. Don't leave me in suspense.
5: What Our Lady has appeared to a trio of young children in the hills of a town called Fatima.
7: You're serious?
5: 3 times since May of this year, to my knowledge.
7: What exactly happened? Is it being investigated?
5: I'm afraid I don't know any of the details.
7: Ah, pity.
5: My point is to say that Our Lady seems to be up to something. If these apparitions are indeed genuine, then she's unmistakably making herself known to us in this time.
7: To the people of Portugal, at least.
5: But why not here as well?
7: So, your idea is what? To summon a Marian apparition?
5: Don't be crass. My idea is to start an army.
7: There it is.
5: A spiritual army, Jerome. One whose aim is to counter the attacks made against our culture by groups like the Freemasons.
7: Through Madonna?
5: Precisely. By striving to return her to a place of reverence and primary intercession in the minds and hearts of the faithful.
7: Interesting.
5: Yes? You're interested?
7: By the notion, certainly. But how would we achieve that?
5: A wonderful question. I suppose we'll have to pray and discuss, yes?
7: I think we should. But not now. Now we have a game to get back to. All right, brothers. Enough lounging about. Back to your positions. Brother Anthony, the ball, if you please. Grazie. Now, everyone set?
13: Let's go!
14: Ready.
7: Andiamo. Very good. Brother Kolbe, whenever you're ready. Maximilian?
4: Maximilian?
7: Maximilian!
15: Oh, dear.
4: Good heavens! What's wrong?
16: Is that blood on his lips?
7: Somebody, fetch a doctor! Brigadi!
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5: My lady... Has the time come already? Am I to join you in your son's kingdom so soon? I wouldn't have thought. I wanted so badly to fight for you, Mother. Was that not my calling? How could it be in this state? My lady, if I cannot fight, if I am not meant even to lead a spiritual army, then I will gladly embrace death.
0: Maximilian.
5: Take me now to where heaven's warriors enjoy their eternal reward.
0: Not yet, Maximilian.
5: Oh, Mother.
0: You must have patience.
5: This world is so spiritually depraved.
0: Trust.
5: There is so much that needs mending.
0: Hope.
5: And I long to mend it.
0: Militia Immaculate.
5: Militia Immaculate.
0: That is to be its name.
5: The Militia of the Immaculate One.
0: Your spiritual army is needed, Maximilian.
5: Then has the time come?
0: Take heart, dear one.
5: I'm ready, my lady.
0: There is much to be done.
5: The Militia Immaculate.
9: Are you still breathing?
5: Jerome.
10: I told Signore Biasi...
9: Brother Biasi.
10: ...that disturbing your rest wouldn't improve your condition. But he insisted you would die of boredom without him.
5: He's quite correct, Doctor.
9: How are we feeling? Any better?
5: Well, no. But yes, actually. Much better.
10: Well, I'm very surprised to hear that. It turns out you're fighting a rather bad case of tuberculosis.
9: That would explain the blood you coughed all over my favorite handkerchief.
10: And I'm afraid it's not something to be taken lightly.
5: Of course not, Doctor.
10: It has got to be under control, or it could have permanently damaging effects, even if it does go away. To that end, I think you'd best return to your college and rest for a few weeks. We've done what can be done here.
5: I'll have Brother Jerome call a coach.
10: Yes, I think he'd better. In the meantime, I'll go and ready the medications that you're to take.
5: I'm much obliged to you, Doctor.
9: What a stuffed shirt.
5: Learning the art of tact might not be the worst thing for you, either.
9: See, whatever you say. Now, are you sure you feel up to making the trip home just now?
5: Certainly. I'll rest plenty when we've arrived. And when this nonsense has subsided, we should speak again about Our Lady's spiritual army.
9: You're serious about that?
5: Completely. She's even given me a name for it. The Militia Immaculate.

Rome, 1917. Returning from the hospital, Brother Colby wastes no time in forming the Militia Immaculate. The first members are eager to begin, but face a torrent of obstacles. In 1941, Father Colby, starving, dehydrated, and clinging to life, prays with the remaining inmates of his cell, singing hymns to His Lady, the Blessed Mother.

0: My Jesus, I believe that you are present in the most holy sacrament. I love you above all things, and I desire. And I desire to receive you into my soul. Since I cannot at this moment receive you sacramentally, come at least.
1: Father, roll him onto his side. Is that blood on his lips? What's wrong with him?
0: It's all right, it's all right. I've been like this since my seminary days.
1: He needs medicine.
2: Why? So he can starve to death for longer?
1: There's no chance at medicines anyway.
0: Just give me a moment. It'll subside. We'll finish our prayers.
1: No, Father. You need to rest.
2: Rest won't make any difference. We've been locked in here for...

0: Father, sit down. I cannot.
1: You're in no state to continue.
0: I refuse to give in to despair. We will finish praying this mass, gentlemen. My Jesus, I believe that you are present in the most holy sacrament.
2: The prodigal returns.
3: Welcome home.
4: Bravissimo.
5: Viva Maximilian!
3: Viva Colbert!
2: Maximilian!
4: What in the world is this?
6: A proper homecoming.
4: Who for? The Pope?
6: Your beloved, Colby. What else did you expect?
4: Senkuya. And grazie. Grazie mille. Now, please. This is a most rejuvenating welcome, my brothers. So rejuvenating, in fact, that I think I'll need some rest to recover from it.
6: All right, back to your studies, all of you. The man needs to sleep.
7: Get some rest.
1: Got three more chapters to read.
8: Yes, after these studies.
9: Maximilian, we're overjoyed to have you back, young man.
4: Grazie, Father Giovanni. I'm overjoyed to be out of the hospital bed.
10: Your absence was quite a blow to the spirits of your brother seminarians.
4: You're very kind, Father Basile. I've missed them greatly as well.
6: Now, if it's all the same to you, fathers, the man is in need of some rest.
10: You're a private caretaker, Colbe.
9: Rest well. We'll be sure to check in on you.
4: Grazie mille. And in the morning, Jerome, our work begins.
11: Hail full of grace.
12: No need for the password, Maximilian. It's just me and Father Joseph.
11: Hail full of grace.
12: The Lord is with thee. So kind of you to admit us.
4: So kind of you to show up. Welcome, Father Joseph. Please come in.
13: Hello there, Father.
1: Hi, Jerome.
14: Buonasera, gentlemen.
10: Buonasera, brothers. My, you weren't kidding about keeping this gathering concealed, Colbe.
4: Permission has been given by the powers that be. No one else need know for now. Now, that's all seven of us. Shall we begin?
15: Of the Blessed Virgin Mary, we may imitate what they contain and obtain what they promise. Through the same Christ our Lord. Amen.
4: Amen. Now, I know we're all well acquainted, but for the sake of starting this venture off as formally as possible, I'd like us to go around and recognize ourselves to the group. I am Brother Maximilian Maria Colbe.
6: Brother Jerome Biasi.
10: Father Joseph Pal.
14: Brother Anthony Glowinski.
1: Brother Carico Pignalberi.
13: Brother Antonio Manzi.
10: Brother Enrico Granata.
4: Excellent. Let me answer the question that must be running through everyone's mind. What are we doing here? Well, we've assembled tonight because Brother Jerome and I wish to propose an idea. An idea that Our Lady has been pressing upon my heart for quite some time. We're calling it the Militia Immaculate.
14: You wish to start a war, Brother Colbe?
4: A war is already raging. And I don't speak of the great international conflict that we're caught up in. I'm speaking of its cause.
6: A great spiritual war that has us by the throat.
4: Who has seen the new flag being waved at every Freemason's march?
10: Oh, my goodness. Chilling.
14: Absolutely absurd.
13: God help them.
4: Saint Michael being crushed under the foot of Lucifer. I wish that the Masons were alone in this act of depravity. But we all know they're not.
6: Brothers, how much more of a foothold will we allow hell to gain?
4: How many more overtly satanic displays need to be paraded before we decide to retaliate?
1: How would you have us do that, brother?
4: Our Lady is that retaliation. Mother Mary is the great advocate, our avenue to the Son of God. And we have forgotten her. I tell you, brothers, this battle will not begin to turn until Mary is remembered in the prayers and practices of God's people.
10: Amen. So your aim for this militia is to kindle deeper devotion to Mother Mary in the church?
4: Precisely.
13: In what fashion? What is it that we would be doing?
4: I think we should begin very simply. Help our local parish.

0: churches to re-establish a commitment to things like the Rosary and Marian Novenas.
1: And if we can get one approved, an official prayer of consecration.
0: Absolutely. Beyond that, I want for us to discern our strategies and practices as a group.
1: Colby, give them the exciting news.
0: Right. Father Basile, as you all know, is Pope Benedict's confessor. I've shared this idea with him, and he's promised to ask the Holy Father for his blessing over the endeavor.
2: Has he really? Then we've all the more reason to start the ball rolling at once.
0: You've all heard our proposal. I suppose this is the moment to ask. Who's interested?
2: I am.
3: I am.
1: I think we're 7 for 7, Colby.
0: Senkuya Jesus. Then let's get right to it. Gentlemen, what exactly is the program of the Militia Immaculate? Father Basile!
2: Brother Colby.
0: I was wondering if you've received any reply from the Holy Father.
2: From the Holy Father? What about?
0: The Militia Immaculate, sir. The program I told you about a few months back.
2: Si, of course. My apologies. Excuse me, my boy. I've not been able to speak of it with him as of yet.
0: Oh, I see.
2: Other things have gotten in the way, but I will. I certainly will.
0: I would greatly appreciate it.
2: Think nothing of it. I'm happy to help. Now, please excuse me. I'm running a bit late.
0: Of course. Not to worry.
2: Grazie.
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1: It's no use, Maximilian. You're in no condition to lead the meeting.
5: It'll subside. It always does.
1: For the moment, maybe. But look at you. You can barely sit up straight.
5: I don't wish to miss another meeting.
1: We don't need to worry about that. We'll cancel it.
5: No, Jerome, you can lead in my stead.
1: We've had too many meetings without you already, Maximilian.
5: This is far too important to let slide.
1: And far too important to do without you at the helm. I know the rest of the group feels the same. You rest up, and as soon as you're in good shape, we'll start things up again.
5: All right.
1: Your eyes beheld my unformed substance. In your book were written all the days that were formed for me, when none of them as yet...
0: Please forgive my tardiness, gentlemen.
2: Brother Colby.
0: Nothing seems to have gone right this morning.
2: Maximilian.
0: What have I missed? What is it, Father Tavani?
2: Brothers Anthony and Antonio were struck with Spanish flu late yesterday evening.
0: Oh, good heavens. Then I suppose this class should be spent in praying for their speedy recovery, yes?
2: Maximilian, neither of them lived through the night.
0: Oh, dear Lord.
5: Grazie, Jerome. Seems I can't cough and open doors at the same...
0: Where is everyone?
1: We are everyone, Colby.
0: What are you talking about?
1: I think the others have had enough.
0: Enough of what?
1: Enough of the Militia.
0: Really?
1: It isn't working, Maximilian.
0: We committed to it as bro...
5: Grazie, Jerome. Seems I can't cough and open doors at the same...
0: Where is everyone?
1: We are everyone, Colby.
0: What are you talking about?
1: I think the others have had enough.
0: Enough of what?
1: Enough of the Militia.
0: Really?
1: It isn't working, Maximilian.
0: We committed to it as brothers.
1: And after a year of genuine effort, not a single thing has gone right.
0: You're being overdramatic.
1: Colby, for heaven's sake. Father Basile made a hollow promise. We've been given no blessing to broaden our efforts. You're hardly ever in a fit enough state to lead us. We've lost members already. Two dear brothers who were far too young to have died.
5: Satan is lashing out. He hates what we're trying to accomplish.
1: Or maybe God is trying to close this door.
5: But Our Lady said that...
1: I know she did, brother. I know she did. But this doesn't seem to be the intended time.
5: Every time is the intended time for the Immaculata. Every hour, every day, every age.
1: And you live that

0: child more faithfully than anyone I've ever met. But maybe that's all she's asking of you right now. Your own faithfulness.
1: There's meant to be something more. She told me herself.
0: And when the time is right, there will be. But not right now. Get some rest, Maximilian.
1: Why has everything gone wrong, my lady? What else is there for me to do? Will you not answer me?
2: Auschwitz 1941. As hunger and thirst pull Father Kolbe toward death, he recalls a pivotal moment in the early days of the Militia Immaculati. Now, as Nazi guards observe him in his prison cell, only one question is on their minds. How long can this priest last?
3: Holy Queen, Mother of Mercy, our life, our sweetness, and our hope, to thee do we. Are you all right? Father, before we go on, I feel I should. Tomas, are you awake?
4: Yes, I am.
3: We've quarreled. Much. It's my doing. Much of it. And I'm sorry. Please, forgive me.
4: To err is human.
3: Can we continue, Father?
4: I'll continue for us both. You rest.
3: No. I want to finish strong.
4: All right. Hail, Holy Queen, Mother of Mercy, our life, our sweetness, and our hope. To thee do we cry, poor banished children of Eve. To thee do we send. Are you all right, Kasper?
5: Father.
4: Answer me, Kasper.
5: Father, is he?
4: Yes.
5: Then it's really come, the end.
4: Not yet, Tomas.
5: I must go first, Father. I must. I couldn't bear to be left alone in this place.
4: Tomas, please don't spend your last moments in despair.
5: Despair is all we have left. Look around you. There is no hope for us here.
4: Oh, child of the great Redeemer, there is only hope

0: Entrate.
1: You wanted to see me, Father Tovani.
0: Indeed I do, Brother Kolbe. Come in, have a seat. How are those lungs of yours?
1: Cooperative at the moment.
0: And how are you managing the loss of brothers Antony and Antonio? I understand you are close with both.
1: Death is never easy, sir.
0: No, I suppose not. Well, I called on you because I was helping to organize the brothers' belongings so they could be sent home to their families, and I came across a collection of notes. Tell me more about this Malizia Immaculate.
1: Dad, you needn't waste your time, Father. I'm afraid it's been dissolved.
0: Why?
1: We went after it for a full year without any success. Everything got in the way. If you'll forgive a poorly placed idiom, I'm afraid the deaths of Antony and Antonio were the nail on the coffin.
0: Why didn't you speak to me, or any of your other superiors?
1: Well, to be completely truthful, Father Basile did promise to bring the program to the Pope's attention, but...
0: But he hasn't followed through.
1: No, sir.
0: I'm very sorry to hear that, because I think this is a fantastic idea.
1: You... really?
0: The Immaculata alone has from God the promise of victory over Satan. However, assumed into heaven, the Mother of God now requires our cooperation. She seeks souls who will consecrate themselves entirely to her, who will become in her hands effective instruments for the defeat of Satan and the spreading of God's kingdom upon earth. You wrote that, Brother Kolbe, did you not?
1: I did, sir.
0: Well, allow me to retract my use of the word fantastic. I think this idea is crucial.
1: Truly?
0: And if you can gather a group large enough to manage the printing and distribution of the program, I give you full permission to see that it's propagated amongst our youth as quickly as possible. What do you say to that?
1: Father Tovani, I don't know what to say.
0: Then don't say a thing. Off you go. Find your group. Get working. I foresee excellent results to share with the Pontiff.
1: Yes, sir.

0: Save us from peril and from war.
1: You really love this Mary, don't you, priest?
0: I really love her, Tomas.
1: Who is she?
0: She is the mediatrix of all graces. Complement of the Trinity, the created Immaculate Conception.
1: And if you're speaking with a child?
0: Then I would simply say that she is the daughter of the Father, Mother, of the Son, spouse of the Holy Spirit.
1: And what has she done? Why does she deserve your devotion?
0: Every grace in my life, everyone, has come through her.
1: Like what?
0: The Militia?
1: Yes, I know. You've told me.
0: Thousands of people. Thousands of hearts turning back to Our Lady.
1: It was your own hard work.
0: My work is nothing without her. She alone has made it a worthy gift for her Son.
1: And you don't fear that you might love her more than you do him?
0: I could never love her more than he does.
1: But if she steals your praises from him?
0: You bite your tongue, Tomas. It is only through her that we can ever reach him. My salvation depends upon her intercession. She deserves all the praise that I can muster. Mary, my lady, my lady.
1: Father?
0: I'm listening, my lady.
1: There's no one, Father.
0: Oh, do you not hear her, Tomas?
1: You're delirious.
0: No. No, she's right here. She calls to you.
1: What is she saying, Father?
0: Tomas, my child. Tomas, my love.
2: Tomas. Tomas. Tomas.
3: Break time, private.
4: You're 15 minutes late.
3: And if that's because I found this, would you still be upset?
4: Depends on what's inside.
3: The commander's best schnapps is what's inside.
4: Then I don't mind a bit. Pass it here.
3: How do things fare in cell 18?
4: The priest's the only one left.
3: Really?
4: Take a look.
0: Truly, right and just. Our duty and our salvation, always and everywhere, to give you thanks.
4: The man can barely hold his head up or speak without coughing, but he hasn't stopped praying, whatever that nonsense is. Not since the last fellow died.
3: How can he remain so composed?
4: It's pretty impressive. I'll give him that.
0: His Paschal mystery. He accomplished the marvelous deed by which he has freed us.
3: I wonder how much longer he can hold out.
0: Inspired by this confidence, I fly unto thee. O virgin of virgins, my mother, my mother, oh, mother.
2: I'm right here, Maximilian.
0: My lady.
2: I've always been right here.
0: Yes, mother, yes. I have never doubted that.
2: Bless you, my dear son. You've endured so much and remained so faithful.
0: I would endure 100 more years for you, my lady.
2: I would ask no more of you than these 47 years that have been preordained from the beginning.
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8: It is Saturday, the 13th day of June, and it's time for the Family Rosary Across America. Maggie, do you know there's one state in our country where this time of year, it seems like the sun never sets? Do you know where that is?
9: Is that, where is that?
8: Alaska. It's so far north, right? And the days down here, they still keep getting longer. We're just 1 week away from the summer solstice, and
9: yes,
8: everybody's in good mood in the month of June. People are out of school, kids have summer vacation, families are together. And we're grateful that people show up even on a Saturday night for the Joyful Mysteries of the Rosary. 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Relevant will be back there on July 4th in Philadelphia on our nation's birthday for the Family Rosary Across America Live. So if you're in the D.C. area, Philly, New York, New Jersey,